mighty hand and have made a name for yourself, as at this day we have sinned, we have done wickedly. O Lord, according to all your righteous acts, let your anger and your wrath turn away from your city, Jerusalem, your holy hill, because for our sins and for the iniquities of our fathers, Jerusalem and your people have become a byword among all who are around us. Now therefore, O our God, listen to the prayer of your servant and to his pleas for mercy, and for your own sake, O Lord, make your face to shine upon your sanctuary, which is desolate. O my God, incline your ear and hear, open your eyes and see our desolations, and the city that is called by your name. For we do not present our pleas before you because of our righteousness, but because of your great mercy. O Lord, hear. O Lord, forgive. O Lord, pay attention and act. Delay not. For your own sake, O my God, because your city and your people are called by your name. While I was speaking and praying, confessing my sin and the sin of my people Israel, and presenting my plea before the Lord my God for the holy hill of my God, while I was speaking in prayer, the man Gabriel, whom I'd seen in the vision at the first, came to me in swift flight at the time of the evening sacrifice. He made me understand, speaking with me and saying, O Daniel, I have now come out to give you insight and understanding. At the beginning of your pleas for mercy, a word went out, and I have come to tell it to you, for you are greatly loved. Therefore, consider the word and understand the vision. 70 weeks are decreed about your people and your holy city to finish the transgression, to put an end to sin and to atone for iniquity, to bring in everlasting righteousness, to seal both vision and prophet, and to anoint a most holy place. Know therefore and understand that from the going out of the word to restore and build Jerusalem to the coming of anointed one, a prince, there shall be 7 weeks. Then for 62 weeks it shall be built again with squares and moat, but in a troubled time. And after the 62 weeks, an anointed one shall be cut off and shall have nothing. And the people of the prince who is to come shall destroy the city and the sanctuary. Its end shall come with a flood, and to the end there shall be war. Desolations are decreed. And he shall make a strong covenant with many for 1 week, and for half of the week he shall put an end to sacrifice and offering. And on the wing of abomination shall come one who makes desolate until the decreed end is poured out on the desolator. This is the word of the Lord. Thanks be to God. Let's try that again. Yes, okay, one is good and two is better. This is the word of the Lord. Gracious God, we turn to the word, but we turn first to you, the Lord of the word, asking earnestly, humbly, that we might know the enabling of the Holy Spirit, that the pages of our Bibles may be illumined to us, that our hearts may be softened before its truth, that our wills might be brought into line with its truth. Show us ourselves. Show us our Savior, we pray. In Christ's name, amen. Well, here we are back to our studies in Daniel. Chapter 9 contains the most difficult passage in the entire book of Daniel. In fact, having spent a long time on it, maybe the most difficult passage in the entire Bible. It's up for question. We need to move quite quickly through a large section of the text that will take us probably right to verse 19. This demands that I need to be selective in part. My assumption is always that you are reading the Bible, that you're reading before, during, and after, and that you have access to material that will help to supplement that which we learn together on the Lord's Day. Without that, I think it's virtually impossible for any of us to really come to terms with the text of Scripture. The idea that one little dip into the Bible for 30 or 35 minutes once a week will be able to teach us the overarching themes of the Bible
and an understanding of it is really a forlorn hope. And so I say that just as a word of reminder and perhaps as a word of encouragement. This is one of the great prayers of the Bible, of the Old Testament, and the key in Daniel itself. We know that Daniel prayed. Prayer for Daniel was not a spasmodic activity. It wasn't a passing fancy. We saw in chapter 6 that it was the result of his unwillingness to submit to the overreaching of the state that found him in the lion's den. And in that chapter, we're reminded of the fact that Daniel, despite what the government was saying, still prayed in his room 3 times a day. And in the NIV, it makes that point by using the word still prayed, as if somehow or another he just began to do it because he was a subversive character. Is not true at all. He was what he was, and prayer was at the very heart of his life. Therefore, it's no surprise that as this book unfolds, we find him here in the first year of Darius, the son of Ahasuerus, which incidentally puts it as a parallel to what we've just referred to in chapter 6. And essentially what we discover as the chapter opens is that Daniel was having his quiet time, if we can put it that way, that he was both reading the Bible and he was praying. This was part of the pattern of his life. Daniel knew that the Word of God was a lamp to his feet and a light to his path. And here, as would be true for other periods of his life, he was paying attention to what the prophets of God had said. I'm not going to do a lot of this, but you will be helped if you turn just to this one section of Jeremiah, chapter 25, so that we can understand together what it was that stirred him to pray. Jeremiah chapter 25 has to do with the exile, with the captivity of the people of God. Daniel is in the midst of this. The people of God are wondering how long this is going to go on. Daniel is reading in the books of the words, and if we just read from verse 11, let's say, 25:11, the word of God through the prophet, this whole land shall become a ruin and a waste, and these nations shall serve the king of Babylon 70 years. Then after 70 years are completed, I will punish the king of Babylon and that nation, and so on. And so Daniel's reading it, he realizes that the time of the exile is about to draw to a close. And since God was the one responsible for the beginning of the exile, so God will be responsible for the end of the exile. You remember back in chapter 1, we noted that God gave the people into the hands of the marauding forces of the Babylonians. God was responsible for his people being in this predicament, and God would relieve his people from this predicament in due course. Incidentally, the cry, how long will this go on? The feeling of how hard is it to sing the song of the Lord surrounded by such oppression and so many alien ideas is not a cry that is anchored in the 6th century BC, but is a recurring cry of the people of God throughout the periods of history and indeed throughout the geography of the world. And some of you, actually, I know from listening to you, have this question as a recurring notion in your heart and mind, because you will often voice it when I'm in your company. How long is this going to go on like this? How long is it going to be where the forces of oppression seem so amazingly powerful and the people of God seem so incredibly weak and useless? Well, Daniel read his Bible. And as he read the Bible, although he was a man who had been given insight into visions and who could understand things, he was humble enough to listen to the word of the prophet and to pay attention. And as a result of that, he was then stirred to pray. Let me just make one point here before we move on, and that is concerning a daily dose of the Bible, if you like. Without a daily diet of the Word of God, we will find ourselves living in immaturity.
I've mentioned it already, and I want to say to you again that it is both foolish and it is dangerous

and it will stunt your spiritual growth if the Bible is not for you on a routine basis the lamp and the direction of your life. Those who have been most useful in the kingdom of God have never deviated from this pattern. And when we're tempted to do so, I think each of us would confess to the distinction that we then face. John Stott, who was in his life a classic example of Christian godliness, says of the importance of time alone with God, one of the great purposes of daily Bible reading and prayer is to get ourselves correctly oriented, to remember who and what we are. And when we turn to the Bible on a daily basis, despite everything that is going on around us, we read in the Scriptures and the Spirit of God brings home to us the things that are true, that are verities, that transcend time and they transcend geography as well, and the various machinations of the political forces around us. It is a striking thing to me in reading this, that an understanding of God's purpose, which He's given, and a trust in God's promise does not then lead Daniel to say, well, there's nothing I need to do. He reads Jeremiah, and he reads that the exile is going to come to an end after 70 years. But he doesn't say, well, in that case, we can just relax and wait it out. No, it is the discovery of that which leads to his prayer. If you look, for example, at verse 16, here is his cry out to God. O Lord, according to all your righteous acts, let your anger and your wrath turn away from your city, Jerusalem, your holy hill. Well, but he just read in Jeremiah that that's exactly what God is going to do. So why is he asking him to do what he's going to do? Because somehow in the economy of God, the prayers of God's people are interwoven in the unfolding of God's purpose. Now you can think that out. You're a sensible group. Essentially, what he's saying is, Father, may your will be done on earth. Now, with that as the setting, let's consider just very briefly, first of all, his approach, the approach that he takes. And you will see it there in verse 3. Then I turned my face to the Lord God. In other words, there's nothing casual, nothing trivial, nothing banal. Rather, it is deliberate. I turned my face, or in some translations, I set my face. You know, one of the challenges for young parents, and particularly young mums, I think they bear the brunt of it, is to make sure that their children look at people when they're talking to them. Isn't that what the young mums say? Look at me when you're talking to me. And don't be looking out the window. Look at me. You're talking to me. And of course, it is a strange and usually an unsettling kind of thing when somebody who is apparently talking to you is looking beyond you and is talking away to you. It's like, am I here or what's going on? The picture is very clear. He's not talking to God while working on his laptop. He's not talking in some strange way. No, he's very deliberately setting his face to the Lord, turning to Him, seeking Him, pleading with Him, fasting in assessing Him. He knows the words of the psalmist. You have said, seek my face. My heart says to you, your face I will seek. That's his approach. I sought the Lord, and He answered me and delivered me from all my fears. We could say more, but we must move on. I have a series of A's this morning. First of all, then, his approach is a very deliberate, humble, purposeful approach. Notice, secondly, how he addresses God. How he addresses God. I prayed to the Lord my God and made confession, saying, O Lord, the great and awesome God. In other words, he addresses God as God. You say, well, that's, you know, that's a brilliant insight. Well, I wouldn't say it's brilliant, but I would think it's necessary. Because we don't always address God as God. In our prayers, both private and public, if people could hear us, they would say, are you really going to address the Creator of the universe in such a casual and trivial manner?

Who do you think you are? When Isaiah saw the Lord in Isaiah 6, high and lifted up, remember what he said. I'm a man of unclean lips. Somebody else would have said, no, wait a minute, you're the prophet of God. Yes, he was. And I live in the middle of a group of people who also have unclean lips. Well, that's not very nice to say about people. What was it that brought this out of him? When he addressed God, he understood to whom he was speaking. God is great. God is awesome. God is holy. God is majestic. God is not like us. And his majesty is no barrier to intimacy with him. But we ought never to assume that intimacy is expressed with some kind of undue informality and easiness. I know that some of you think that I just bring a bunch of little shibboleths from Scotland and, I'm growing increasingly old and cold and settled in my ways and disgruntled and so on. That may all be true. But there is actually a reason why I talk about silence in the moments before we are led in praise and turn to the Word. There is a reason. Because we're not at the Rotary Club. We haven't met each other at Starbucks. We're not on a trip. This place is not a sanctuary. But when we gather as the people of God corporately to engage with God, we are in a place and in a time that is unlike other times. And so when we have listened to the Word of God, the idea of sitting and being silent for a nanosecond, let alone time for the Word of God to settle on our hearts, the reason for that, in my mind, is all related to the way in which we come before the covenant-keeping God. And when people come into a place of praise and worship and come into the study of the Word, they can tell how serious that congregation is about what is happening in the preaching of the Word, in the praising of God's name. The visitor can understand. And therefore, we have a responsibility, not only in terms of looking to God, but in encouraging one another and in letting those who come in and say, wow, what is this about? I thought it would be a lot more, quotes, cozy. I thought it would be a lot more jazzy. I thought, what's with the silence? Oh, God, you are the great and awesome God. You keep your covenant love with those who obey your commandments. You see, that's the nature of covenant love. God has entered into a covenant with his people. He's told them through Moses, I will be your God and you will be my people. This is how it's going to work. You do what I tell you. I'm going to give you my commands and my rules. You do that, we're going to live together very happily. You disobey that, you're going to be in all kinds of mess. You see, because love without obedience is just sentimentality. And when you think about the gathering of God's people and the nature of praise and the significance of prayer and all of these things, this catches us off guard, doesn't it? Because it confronts us with the fact that we are so influenced by the culture around us. We are so influenced by the mindset of a generation that looks to itself as the be-all and end-all of what's taking place and never actually gets to the place where it says, oh, Lord, you are the great and awesome God. And we might want to think about that for just a moment, that you are holy, that you are righteous, and we are not. That's his approach. And then thirdly, his admission. It's really his confession, but I wanted to keep it with A's. So, his confession. Where does he go from this? You are the great and awesome God. Verse 5, we have sinned and done wrong and acted wickedly and rebelled and turned aside from your commands and rules. We have not listened to your servants, the prophets, and so on. Now notice that Daniel's relationship here with God is both personal

0: and communal. He's referred to him as my Lord, my God. I prayed to the Lord, my God, verse 4. Now in verse 5, we have sinned. It's just a simple reminder of the fact that we're brought into God's family, and in that family we have responsibilities to each other, and we share with one another. He wasn't casual in his approach, neither is he vague in his admission of guilt. We've done wrong. We've acted wickedly. We're guilty. We've rebelled. Well, you say, this is not a very nice way to begin the day, is it? Being reminded of this? Well, think about it. Most of us don't want to be reminded of this. Most of us want to pretend. We want to have a brief passing thought about the fact that, yeah, I know I'm a sinner. Yes, let's get on now. No, but I'm rebellious. I see what God's word says, and I want to rebel against it. I see that the path of righteousness is a narrow road that leads down here, and I fancy going on the wide street. I know that God's word is there in order that I might hear it, but I don't want to listen to it. I'm wicked. I'm rebellious.
1: 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I'm Bob Lapine. Thanks for studying God's Word with us. The Bible makes it clear that as Christians, we're not perfect. By nature, we're sinners like everyone else. So what does distinguish us from the rest of the world? Tune in tomorrow to hear the answer. 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
5: God's purpose is to bless us. That's what's really going on, Christian. And the Apostle Paul, as he writes this extraordinary, it's a kaleidoscope, one scholar puts it, of brilliant lights and shifting colors. He's trying to persuade the Ephesians. God's purpose is to bless us.
6: Welcome to the God-Centered Life with Josh Moody. We're making our way through the book of Ephesians early in this study, which is called The Heavenly Places. Today, chapter 1, verses 3 through 14. God's purpose is to bless us. Josh Moody is senior pastor of College Church, which is located in Wheaton, Illinois. We're glad you're joining us for this study. Josh, that feels like an unusual take on God's purpose, at least to me. That purpose is to bless us. Now, are we talking about salvation, or can we anticipate a wider definition of blessing?
7: Yeah, I think it's the Apostle Paul is trying to persuade us as we read his letter that God wants what is good for us. And obviously, that includes salvation. It depends a little bit what we mean by salvation. If we just mean having been saved and then we get on with life and it's a sort of private idea of salvation, then it's much bigger than that. It's that God has ultimate good and everlasting favor for us.
6: All right. Well, let's dive in. God's purpose is to bless us. Ephesians chapter 1, verses 3 through 14. Here's Josh.
7: Ephesians chapter 1, beginning at verse 3.
8: Blessed be the God and Father of our Lord Jesus Christ, who has blessed us in Christ with every spiritual blessing in the heavenly places. Even as he chose us in him before the foundation of the world, that we should be holy and blameless before him, in love he predestined us for adoption to himself as sons through Jesus Christ, according to the purpose of his will, to the praise of his glorious grace with which he has blessed us in the beloved. In him we have redemption through his blood, the forgiveness of our trespasses, according to the riches of his grace, which he lavished upon us in all wisdom and insight, making known to us the mystery of his will, according to his purpose, which he set forth in Christ as a plan for the fullness of time, to unite all things in him, things in heaven and things on earth. In him we have obtained an inheritance, having been predestined according to the purpose of him who works all things according to the counsel of his will, so that we who were the first to hope in Christ might be to the praise of his glory. In him you also, when you heard the word of truth, the gospel of your salvation, and believed in him, were sealed with the promised Holy Spirit, who is the guarantee of our inheritance until we acquire possession of it, to the praise of his glory. The Apostle Paul is writing this letter to the Ephesian church. They are in a situation very similar to the one that we face today in all sorts of different ways. They have many different gods around them, many different religious ideologies.

0: They're dominated by the political power of Rome. They're not living in a Christian culture, a Christian society. So we saw last week, there's the goddess of Artemis, who's right there, one of the seven wonders of the world that dominates the ideology and the spirituality of the city. And she's, if not big brother, she's big sister watching over them. And there's Rome with its the worship of the emperor that politically and militarily dominates the situation. And then there's all this magical incantations. Ephesus was known as the metropolis of magic, as one scholar puts it. And so they were surrounded by, and it's a similar, obviously we don't live in ancient Ephesus, we live in Wheaton outside Chicago in 21st century, not when Paul was writing in AD 62. Also, it's a very different situation in many different ways. We've got internet and phones and electricity and all the rest. But don't think of the book of Ephesians as sort of writing to an ancient world that has no comparable resonance with our day. In fact, in many ways, as our culture becomes less Christian, it's more like the situation that Paul was writing to into ancient Ephesus, with many different gods and political domination and machinations that don't seem to be for Christian truth. And Paul is writing to the Ephesian Christians, wanting to encourage them. That's his aim. Encourage them with the heavenly places. That's his theme. Not where you go when you die, not that kind of meaning of heaven. But the unseen spiritual reality, he's saying, you can be encouraged because God has heavenly power. God has a purpose in Christ, in the heavenly places, and that can encourage you, church. Because with that reality of his heavenly power, his victory in the heavenly places, you therefore can walk in love and speak the truth in love and be one. And this network of churches, that the Ephesus church was the sort of pinnacle of it, or the nexus of it, the point of which others went out to Asia from Paul's preaching in the hall of Tyrannus. He's writing to them, some of whom who did not know him, some of whom who had met him, and he wants to encourage them. He wants to lift them. He wants them to come to church when this letter is read and leave going, I'm so encouraged. That's the feeling he wants them to have. Why? Because of these heavenly places. And in this passage we're looking at this morning, we come to the first of his particular application of how they can be encouraged about these heavenly places, which is that God's purpose is to bless us. That's what's really going on, Christian. His purpose is to bless us. And the Apostle Paul, as he writes this extraordinary, actually it's one sentence in the original Greek, this whole section, one sentence, which to us seems remarkable because we don't, if you send a book off to an editor with a sentence this long, they use a lot of red writing and cut it right down. But in ancient Greek, it was reasonably common to write these kind of long sentences. It's a kaleidoscope, one scholar puts it, of brilliant lights and shifting colors. He's trying to persuade the Ephesians that despite what it might seem from the goddess Artemis, from the political powers of Rome, from the magic all around them, actually, God's purpose is to bless us. You might ask yourself sometimes, if you ever think of becoming a preacher, which I don't usually recommend, but if you do, you might like to ask yourself, what is the hardest thing to persuade a group of people to think and believe? The usual answer to that is the hardest thing to do is to persuade people that they're actually sinners in need of Christ. And there's some truth to that. If you're not yet a Christian here, this teaching about God's purpose to bless us is not yet for you unless you become a Christian, which I hope you will. And then it will be for you. But in order for you to have the solution, you need to believe that there is a problem. And it is no doubt a difficult thing as a preacher to persuade people who've been told from birth, through all the schooling systems, that you're basically good. that actually you have a fundamental moral problem that needs to be solved by the redemption of Jesus Christ. That's a hard thing to persuade people to believe, for sure. But I would say just as hard, if not harder, it is to persuade Christians that they are blessed. That God has given you, as Paul puts it here in his summary verse of what he's going to teach in verse 3, every spiritual blessing. That God's purpose is for your good, and he has given you every spiritual blessing in the heavenly places.
1: God wants to bless us? We'll continue to wrap our minds around this thought in just a moment. But first, a reminder that God-centered life has an app. That's right. If you go to the app store that serves you, you can get the God-centered life app. Programs will be on there, devotionals on there as well. We'd love for you to take advantage of it. Back into Ephesians. Here's Josh.
0: The great task of a preacher is to apportion the medicine to the right people. To persuade Christians that they have a problem that needs solving is the wrong way around. What you need to persuade Christians is they have a solution for the problem. They have every spiritual blessing. You, if you're a Christian. God has a purpose to bless us. My task, my aim this morning, if I succeed in the sermon, is that you will go out, not only in general, for each of these sermons, I want the aim would be that you go out encouraged, but it's specifically this morning. My aim as a preacher, my task is that we would leave this morning not only generally speaking encouraged, but specifically encouraged because God has given us every spiritual blessing. It's a hard thing to achieve. I don't know whether you've seen the movie A Beautiful Mind. In the movie A Beautiful Mind, there's a brilliant genius mathematician who is astonishingly talented, but he lives within a false fictional world, a fantasy world. And what finally persuades him that his version of reality is not reality is the realization that the child who keeps on appearing in his fantasy world over what seems like decades, this child never gets a day older. Many of us live in realities that are not true realities. If we're Christians, we live in a reality as if, oh, things are hard. Things are difficult. Things are bad. Things are not what they used to be for the older generation or for the younger generation. Things are not going to be good like I want them to be. Paul's saying, no, you've got it all wrong. You're living in a false fictional world. The real reality is, you have every spiritual blessing in the heavenly places. Even if you're in Ephesus and the goddess of Artemis, with one of the seven wonders of the world, is right next to you. And Rome is dominating you. And forget all your fears about who's going to be in Washington, D.C. Imagine if Rome was dominating you with all its pagan ideology. And yet the Apostle Paul says, you have every spiritual blessing. How can that be? Well, he seeks to tell us. And as I said, this sentence is probably dictated. It was probably spoken verbally by the Apostle Paul and then written down. And it has all the signs, the marks of something that is verbalized rather than something that's first crafted. And that when you're speaking in this sort of way, when you're dictating, you tend to go forwards and then recap a little bit and then go forwards again and then recap a little bit and then go forwards again. And it's structured that kind of way. But basically, the way he talks about this blessing and God's purpose to bless us is a vision of this heavenly blessing that we have, we're Christians, that goes from eternity past to God's action in time to eternity future, past, present, and then future. Let's see how he wants them to see the real reality and wake up from the fiction that if they're Christians, they're not blessed. Actually, they are. They have every spiritual blessing. First of all, eternity past, verses 4-6. So he's given us every spiritual blessing in the heavenly places. Then verse 4, even as, or because, here's how we have God's purpose is to bless us. This is how and why. This is the reason. Even as he chose us, or because he chose us in him before the foundation of the world. What a text. You, Christian,

Christ, that we should be holy and blameless before him. Paul, as a preacher, immediately indicates that this choice doesn't mean any lack of action morally. No, that we must be holy and blameless before him. Do not think that the biblical doctrine of God's sovereignty is ever at war with or contradictory to human responsibility to be holy and blameless. It's not how the Bible thinks about it. The Apostle Paul, when he was preaching in Corinth, was feeling as if nothing was going on and people weren't being converted, and a vision was given to him where the Lord said, "Do not be frightened, I have many people in this city." The Apostle Paul's reasoning from that was not therefore he could leave Corinth and go somewhere else, but because God has many people in his city, those he had chosen before the foundation of the world, his people, because he had many people in his city, therefore he stayed for 3 years. That's biblical reasoning. Because God is sovereign, therefore we preach. Because God is sovereignly powerful to convert, therefore we preach. Because God is sovereign, therefore we must be holy. That's the way the Bible thinks about it. God's sovereignty and human responsibility are never biblically at war with each other. They are two train tracks that run parallel over the horizon of eternity into the mind of God before the foundation of the world. Eternity past, as we'll see, action in time, and then eternity future. But those train tracks never cross. Thinking biblically, you would never say, because God is sovereign, therefore I don't need to do anything. No, because God is sovereign, therefore I must do something. Therefore I must pray, because why would you pray to any God who isn't sovereign? What would be the point? That's the way the Bible thinks about it. Why would you evangelize if God isn't sovereign? What would be the point? If God isn't able to convert, why would I preach? That's the way the Bible thinks about it. I still think the best illustration is D.L. Moody's illustration. And the way he described it is, imagine that you're going through a door, and above the door is written the biblical text from the words of Jesus. Come to me, all you who are weary and heavy laden, and I will give you rest. And so you go through the door, and you're saved. You find rest in Jesus. He says, come to me. You respond. You make a decision. You decide for Jesus. You respond to the appeal of Jesus preaching. Come to me, all you who are weary and heavy laden, and I will give you rest. You go through the door, and you're saved. And then you look back, and on the other side of the door, there's another text that is written. For since before the foundation of the world, I chose you. The Bible never preaches predestination to non-Christians. It is only ever preached to Christians to encourage them. If you're not a Christian here, if you believe in Jesus, you will be saved. And if you're saved, he has known you since before the foundation of the world. And if you believe in Jesus, he chose you in him before the physical universe existed. But for all that theologizing, Paul is not really looking at this through the lens of logic. He's looking at it through the lens of love. Do you see how this section, the verses 4 to 6, that's eternity past, how love is emphasized? That we should be holy and blameless before him in love, or in love he predestined, but love is all there. For adoption, again, you're in the family, to himself as sons through Jesus Christ, according to the purpose of his will, to the praise of his glorious grace, with which he has blessed us. God's purpose to bless us is the theme of this passage, with which he has blessed us in the beloved. It's his love. When we think of the love of God, according to the Apostle Paul, we should think of his sovereignty.

0: his sovereign choice of us. That before you had a thought, before you were a twinkle in the eye of your father or your mother, before time existed, before the world existed, he loved you. God's purpose to bless us from eternity past and then into his action in time. This is verses 7 to 10. He then shifts to what God did to show his purpose to bless. In him, we have redemption through his blood. Of course, he's talking about the cross, when Jesus died on the cross and he gave his blood that we might be washed whiter than snow and clean from all our impurities. We have redemption through his blood, the forgiveness of our sins, according to the riches of his grace. If God's sovereignty is connected to love, then his work in Christ is connected to the riches of his grace, which he lavished. I love that way it's put here. He lavished upon us all his grace, every spiritual blessing. He lavished on you in all wisdom and insight, making known to us the mystery of his will. What is the mystery of God's will? Well, it's the gospel, according to his purpose, the mystery of his will, which he set forth in Christ. That's the mystery of God's will, as a plan for the fullness of time to unite all things in him, heaven, things in heaven, again, the heavenly places, and things on earth. This being one across all different races, Jews and Gentiles, is a sub-theme of the book of Ephesians. And you can see this here, that the mystery of the gospel unites Jew and Gentile in Christ. That's how we get united. Not by thinking about all the things that we have that are different from one another, but by thinking about him in whom we are one if we're Christians. And that is his wisdom and insight and the mystery of the gospel through Christ. His action in time. In him we have redemption through his blood.
1: That's Josh Moody, and this is the God-Centered Life. Interesting section on the sovereignty of God there, Josh. I want to revisit the flip that you did. If God is sovereign, he's got it all in control, why do I need to pray? That's kind of the standard approach to the sovereignty question, the dilemma, if you will. Yeah. But you flipped it and asked, why would you pray to a God that isn't sovereign? What would be the point?
2: Yeah.
1: Help us unpack that a little. A prayer in this scenario is our connecting to the sovereign God?
2: Well, I suppose the thinking is, if you're in a dire situation, you really need someone's help, then you need to talk to the person who can help. And otherwise, what's the point of talking to him? Mm-hmm. If you need $1,000, you wouldn't go to someone who only has $1. Mm-hmm. And if you need someone to change the course of human history, then why would you talk to the person if he wasn't sovereign? And so we pray to God because he is in charge. It's a different view of sovereignty than a sort of Greek fatalistic force. Sovereign simply means he's the king. So if you have a problem, you go to the king and ask him for help.
1: Yeah. Now, evangelism seems a little bit clearer to me. Your quote is, why would you preach about a God who is not sovereign, who couldn't save?
2: Yeah.
1: I get that. And we have to kind of back away from, well, predestination and all that stuff, where the waters get a little bit muddy rather quickly. But same thing there. You're preaching about a sovereign God who is worthy of being preached about.
2: Worthy of being preached about. And he actually has the power to save us. Isn't that so encouraging? You think of all the difficulties we can get into. God is God, and therefore he can save. Whatever is our scenario that we're facing right now, God is able to save.
1: Fantastic. Okay, we're going to continue looking at this study. 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
0: Now, you may be saying, look, I want to believe that God's purpose is to bless me, but it's hard. 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My son does not believe in Jesus. I'm estranged from my husband.
2: You're telling me that God's purpose is to bless us?
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18: 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I'm your host, Brian Perez, in the studio for just 1 hour today. 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Becky, what's on your mind to start us off today?
19: You know, we have a weird media cycle that, you know, some stories just generate and we're all looking at the same thing. It used to be years ago that you watched one thing and in your little town and that's all you ever heard about, or you get your local paper. Well, now everything's connected, right? And last week's media cycle, I received so many links to this story about the question, are therapists to blame for family estrangement? Maybe you had seen this article as well, but I was doing some research on this and I actually went back to some of our old shows. And do you know, just about a year or so ago, I was talking about estrangement. I mean, imagine that on here on New Life Live. It's just amazing how we just touch all those topics that everybody's dealing with. But here's the thing. Many parents believe that therapists encourage the cutoff, okay? They have an adult son or daughter who comes in, tells their side of the story, and about a third of parents believe that the therapist influenced the decision. And some believe that counseling labels parents as toxic too quickly rather than encouraging reconciliation. Now, I think if you've listened to us long enough, we talk about the power of reconciliation and try to stay connected. And, you know, there's lots of complexities to that, but culture has changed. There's a greater emphasis on autonomy and individuality. and emotional safety and increased awareness of trauma and mental health. So, you know, years ago, we didn't have all the words that we have right now. We don't have all the information that we do right now. And so people are making decisions based on what they're learning. And younger generations have different expectations for family relationships. Just last week, we had a caller who talked about this very thing, that her daughter and son-in-law had a new baby. You might remember that phone call. And Alice, I think you and I were both on. And the shock that the mother, the grandmother, wasn't allowed to kiss the baby. That was a whole big discussion that we talked about that. But here's the thing. Here's the headline. Most therapists do not tell people to estrange. Our training is to be objective, to not diagnose the person that's not in the room, to not give labels to somebody who doesn't give the opportunity to tell their story. And in many cases, this is what happens when there is a story of estrangement. Somebody, it doesn't always, I don't think it's a therapist. And if it is, we've got a different story to tell. But, you know, our role as therapists is to help clients recognize unhealthy patterns, to build the self-worth, to establish healthy boundaries. And the decision to maintain or end contact is ultimately the client's. You know, that you might have somebody that says, I do not want to have anything to do with my parents or my family. And as a therapist, we have to help them settle what that is upsetting to them. It's very complex. I want to encourage you, if your family is going through estrangement of any kind, you can trust a Christian therapist, but if you are not asking someone to help you, the estrangement is likely to continue and to get further and wider apart. We want to help you stay connected because we believe in the power of family. We believe that you can have healthy relationships. It may not look like the Waltons or whatever family image that you have in your mind, but we want it to be honest, true, and forthright. And you can call us, right, Brian?
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19: Here at New Life, we want you to have transformation. 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
18: We've been telling you guys about the Hope Together Conference. It's coming up in October in the Dallas area. And Becky Brown is going to be one of the speakers there. And tell us all about this conference, Becky.
19: Yes, you know, we love to partner with ministries that are doing the work of the kingdom, right? 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
18: 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It's NLM

0: 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And let's go to the phones now. Remember, we're only going to be here for an hour today. So call. Here's Liddell. And Liddell listens to us on the OnePlace app. Thank you so much for calling in today, Liddell. How can we help you?
1: Hey, how you guys doing today?
0: Doing wonderful, thanks.
1: That's good. I actually went and got my wife, so we're going to be on the call together.
0: Oh, what's awesome. Mrs. Liddell's name?
1: My wife's name is Aisha.
0: Aisha, all right. Well, welcome to the show, both of you. What's going on? How can we help you?
1: Well, we have a 24-year-old son that's back home from college. He won't work, and he's very forceful, and we know why, because he's back home. He feels he's a man, so he thinks he can do everything his way in our home. And we're trying to help him understand this is your parents' home, but you got boundaries, you got things that you need to listen to and do. But he forces his way. When someone asks him to sit down, he forces his way in his face. He wants to be seen, and that's kind of been him all his life. But it's just out of control to a place where it's frustrating the home when we trying to maintain a godly attitude and principles with dealing with him, because the ultimate goal, we want him to do right, and we want Christ to be able to convict this heart, and we don't need to act out based upon how he's acting. Now, one thing he did in college that he's kind of abusing now, he's abusing Adderall. And he's not working now. He won't go to work. He just stopped paying all his bills. Mm. He won't do nothing. He just completely stopped. And he say he's an actor. Or he didn't go to college for this. He went to college for robotic engineering. And he said he's an actor, he's a singer, a screenwriter, and a fashion designer. And he just keep waiting for people to give him a call for him to really get to moving in life. And we trying to give him a little space, because he don't deal with a lot of rejection in life. And part of it's half of him trying to not honor what people rules are. And then when he's called, he always say, "I didn't do that," and that's what he's doing now.
0: So Liddell, go ahead, Becky.
2: Oh, I was just going to say, what have you done so far? Because he's been home. I assume he got home in June. Is that about right?
3: Actually, he got home. This is his mom. He got He got home in I think it was sometime in April, and He refuses to work. He's just, I think he's frustrated.
0: Now, is he home because he graduated, or is he on break, or did he drop out?
3: He dropped out. He two classes from completing his degree. I thought it was one, but my husband said it's two. And he's two classes from having his degree, but he refuses to go back to school. He was in school. He was working, and I don't know what happened.
1: He just stopped.
3: Everything.
4: Do you know of any trauma that occurred, or a sudden fear, overwhelm about him? He was so close. Do you know what happened with this radical change?
3: No, because we keep trying to talk to him, and he won't. He kind of shuts us out. He'll say, like, sporadic things. I do think he probably has some type of trauma, but he won't talk about it.
1: Yeah,
3: we helped him get an apartment, we've helped him the whole time he's been in school, and pretty much paid all of his bills, but then he just left the apartment and refused to go back, but he still had the lease, and we had to pay for it because we helped him get it.
2: We get the picture. You guys are feeling really stuck. I have one more question. is you mentioned that he's using Adderall.

0: Is there potential that he's addicted to it?
1: Well, I'm going to say, when he was younger, he got put on Concerta, which is, it's not, it's a less powerful dose of Adderall, but, and we took him off because we did not like the side effects, and we allowed him to be able to operate without it. He's very hyper, but he did. He operated without it for 5 years or longer, but he learned in college that some of the college students was taking it, and...
2: Sure. Well, when he started college, he wasn't...
1: That's correct.
2: And he had a scholarship. He was doing well. Hmm. He was... but somewhere halfway, I guess last year, decided that he had some friends that were using it, and I guess they were telling him they were doing well.
1: You say all the college schools are using it.
0: And he's not wrong. There are a lot of people that use it and abuse it. I just think the timing of all of this is indicating there's a lot of anxiety that's happening. Mm-hmm. There's a lot of people that struggle with finishing well, whether that's college, whether that's marriage. There's a lot of different inputs there. But I'm going to turn this over to Alice and just say you're going to have a family therapist. You're going to have somebody working with you all to support whatever his state of mind is, but also to create a plan moving forward because this is a lot, right, Alice?
3: It is, and I know you two are correct in wondering what is underlying this. You described a history of a strong personality, a little rebellious, going his own way, so that's been there perhaps all along, but it is heightened right now. And he was performing well in college. So some of this is a surprise. And when there's a sudden shift in performance, in his ability to show up, it usually is that signal that there is something underneath. And so you're probably going to have to use boundaries and leverage. I'd have you say that you realize as parents, you may have unintentionally enabled him to rely on you, to be overly reliant on you, because it's always helpful if we parents will take some responsibility for our side in it and think about, were there other things you might have done that perhaps added to what he's struggling with? So start with a confession, but then let him know, we're worried about you, we love you, this is not working for us. For you not to even be talking with us, it's not working. So we're gonna need you to get help. Be braced that he's going to say no, because he doesn't want it. He's rejecting all of you, but you need to ask. We'll need you to get help. Son, if you keep refusing to get help and you keep refusing to talk with us, we're going to have to restrict some of the privileges that you've been enjoying. And we're going to keep restricting more and more privileges until you're willing to make healthier choices. So Liddell and Aisha, this may start as small as you're not funding things for him anymore, extra luxury things, not funding a car, not funding gas for him, those sorts of things. We want to cause him some healthy discomfort so that he becomes motivated to choose this thing he's afraid of, which is therapy. Because I think he's hiding something. He's hiding whatever the big fear or the big struggle is. We may have to scaffold boundaries for some time because you've got a son with a strong personality. There have been times where I've restricted privileges with my kids, and they'll try to wait me out. I don't care. Right. We can't go to In-N-Out. I don't care. I can't watch the movie with the family. I don't care. And we might have to wait days, or for a son like yours, perhaps even weeks of I still don't care, with scaffolding more boundaries lovingly but firmly. The ultimate boundary that I hope you will not have to use is, son, you're only welcome to stay in our home if you're willing to come for family help. And mom and dad are getting the help too, because we need to figure out how to handle this better. It's not all about you. You're not the problem person. We've got a family problem going on here. And so if you're uncertain of how to apply what I'm describing, I would love for us to connect you with one of the counselors in our network, because scaffolding boundaries is difficult and it's scary. And it can result in a rupture in relationship. But you know, if you do not act, your son is spiraling. And he obviously needs help, but you cannot make him choose it. The last thing I want to leave you with is just, it's a phrasing issue. If you tell him, son, you need to do this or that, the truth is he doesn't. He doesn't need to do anything. And to to recognize that, son, we can't force you to do anything, but we, mom and dad, we are going to act differently if we see that you're continuing to make these unhealthy choices. And the bottom line is we want to get you help, and we're going to get help too, because we all need it.
0: Well, and can I just say, it reminds me of Henry Cloud's book, Your Best Vision. What is that? The book, Becoming, what is it called? It's a future, your future vision. I'll think of it in just a second. But he gives a five-step, your desired future. That is the name of the book.
3: Way to go, Becky.
0: I knew if I could just say it for 10 more minutes. But the one thing that Henry starts with is vision. And I would say to you, Liddell and Aisha, your vision of him has to change. He is a 24-year-old man living in your house. I don't know that he's paying your rent. I know he left the apartment, but that is not even reality for an adult. Like, we're going to have an arrangement. But like Alice said, this is not going to be one step and it's all going to be fixed. But I want to lean into just that concept of, for you guys to grieve what you thought was going to happen. Mm-hmm. He's one step closer to graduating and he doesn't do it. Or you had a vision of what he was going to do in his future and now he's changed all of it. In recovery, we talk about acceptance is the answer to all my problems today. So how do we accept who he is and create boundaries and create a vision for our future as a family? Because this is tricky, but we want to have everybody get the help that they need.
4: For sure. Thank you so much, Liddell and Aisha, for calling us today here at New Life Live. 1-800-229-3000 is our number. We're going to be here for the rest of this hour. So call in and speak with Dr. Alice Benton and Becky Brown. Becky, I know we also have the Doing Life with Your Adult Children book in the newlife.com store. Would that be a good
0: yes, it is a great book. And, you know, Jim talks about, how to manage. I think the big challenge is if you have somebody living in your house that was outside of your house, it changes the whole dynamic of everything. And they're feeling the surprise part of this. They didn't expect that their son would come home and not do anything, or that he would have a different plan and that they would be the one funding it. And there are some practicalities that need to be walked through. Jim's book does cover some of the relational stuff. I really think that they're going to have that third party person come in and give a structure, like Alice said.
4: Yep. And we can help you find somebody there where you live. So stay on the line and we'll connect you and anyone else watching and listening. You can call us at 1-800-NEW-LIFE and we'll connect you with a coach or counselor in your area. Some of these coaches and counselors meet online in case there isn't one near you. But if you want to talk to Alice and Becky, 1-800-229-3000 is our number. We've got Denise standing by. You'll be up next when we come back. LaShawn, you too. So call in, grab an open line. If you're watching on Facebook or YouTube, you can call in too. The number's right there on the bottom of your screen. We'll be right back on New Life Live.
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6: Our next Everyman's Battle Intensive is happening next weekend, August 7th through the 9th in Dallas. 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You might be thinking, I can't go to this. I'm going to be in a room full of guys. No. It's not about that. It's about finally getting free. Imagine walking away with a clear mind instead of guilt, renewed hope for your family, strength to live differently. Here's what Sharon told us. Sharon said, in the middle of our divorce proceedings, my husband, by the grace of God, came across the Every Man's Battle Intensive, and he signed up. It was miraculous. 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
7: Brian, I was talking to a man who had just made a confession about a sexual integrity issue to a group of men, and that's what happens at Every Man's Battle. And he said, I was carrying this shame and dishonesty and hiding, and I was so afraid to tell these men. But when I told them, I heard, me too. Oh, I've done that as well. Mm. And they loved on me. They helped me figure out why I continued to relapse with my sexual integrity. And they got me on a plan. And now I feel like I have a tribe of men. I have a brotherhood around me to help me. That's what you get at this intensive.
8: And, you know, I just talked to a couple of the counselors that do our Every Man's Battle Intensive. And one in particular, they all do what's called sustained victory coaching calls following the workshop. So it's not like you just go and you don't have any help beyond the weekend. But one of the guys was telling me that one of his men has a 20-year sobriety run. 20 years. Think of the difference in his family, in his life. If you're struggling, and we know that there are so many men that are struggling with this, call us, go to newlife.com, go to Every Man's Battle.
6: And when we talk about sexual integrity, we're talking about maybe addiction to pornography, maybe affairs.
8: And you know what? There are some people that will not identify that it is an addiction to pornography. They'll just say that I just look at it. And and every man, you know, looks at pornography. That's what they'll say. What I want you to be encouraged is that you know what you're doing is not helping your marriage, your life, and we can help you get into a better life.
6: Or your future. If you're a single guy and you're thinking, well, I'm not married, I'm not hurting anybody. Well, you're hurting.
8: Right.
6: Your
8: right.
6: future.
8: All of
6: spouse,
8: the above.
6: Perhaps.
8: Call us.
6: Yep.
8: Go to Every Man's Battle.
6: Yep. All right. To the phones. Here is Denise listening on North Dakota Radio, KNDR, in Bismarck. Hi there, Denise. Welcome to New Life Live.
9: Hi.
6: Thanks for calling us. What's going on?
9: Sure. Well, I was listening, and she said about how counselors are not the ones telling kids to do estrangement mostly.
6: Mm-hmm.
9: And I had taken, my daughter's 36 now. She'd had two children. She was struggling with anxiety, depression, which she's had as a teenager. When she came out of the clinic, they started her on some meds, and she said, yeah, and I was told that maybe I shouldn't stick around with you. Anyway, down the road now for about a year and a half, she will not let me see the grandkids. She won't talk to me, won't answer any texts. I have tried sending I would like to just, you know, go have coffee. I'll just listen to you for an hour, not say anything. Previously, when she'd said stuff, I had said, you know, I did the best I could. There had been alcoholism with her dad.
8: Right.
9: And he wasn't real good to her. Anyway, besides praying, and I got a lot of people praying, I don't know what to do.
8: Mm-hmm. Mm-hmm. Denise, and, first of all, let me clarify something. It's not that all therapists don't do this. What I want you to clarify is that it's not most therapists. So it could be that she got poor information. It could be. But what matters now is the hurt that you're feeling, the grief that you're feeling, and how to reconnect. And especially when there's not, and I hear the tears, and there's not an open door there. And so what do you do? I just, one question, what did she tell you, the very last thing that she told you before she went no contact?
9: She I had lent her some money, but I said, I'll need you to help me then for that money because my situation had changed. It was to help me in the yard. She came one day and helped me without the kids, and then she just basically said, leave me alone. And prior to that, like, I had been making okay money, so we'd go shopping, take the kids, I'd pay for most everything, and it almost seems like when the financial situation changed, but I don't want to think she's that shallow. I mean, I know her husband struggle. I hear music.
7: Very good, Denise. You are a faithful listener.
6: Yes.
7: I'd have you think about something over the break, Denise. When you've given the best responses you had, hey, I did the best I could, and your dad wasn't real good to you, I know that. When you gave her those responses, I want you to think over the break, why might that have been painful for her to hear from you, and why might that have felt unsafe for her to hear from you? And I'll help you with it on the other side of the break.
6: All right, Denise, stay on the phone. Thanks for reminding us that it's break time, although we could hear the music too. But every now and then we don't hear it. So we'll be right back. 1-800-229-3000.
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6: All right, Denise in Bismarck, North Dakota. You heard Alice's question just before the break. What do you think?
9: Well, I think my saying, I did the best I could, is her thinking,
13: she's diminishing my feelings, that I wasn't really hearing her.
7: Yes.
13: And
7: Denise,
13: like I know her husband.
7: Denise, yeah. You're spot on. That's exactly right. And as you have had to live with an alcoholic husband, you have probably had to try to minimize your own pain in order to survive this marriage. And we do that. We try to push our pain to the side because we got to do the dishes. We got to take care of the kids. We got to live daily life. And so it's a coping mechanism that you have developed. And we hate the powerlessness and the hopelessness you must be feeling because you don't get to access your daughter and your grandchildren. And so what can you do while you're waiting? Developing that emotional intelligence and emotional awareness and practicing hearing her pain and even your own pain better will set you up well so that if and when she comes back, you will know how to respond to her pain without minimizing it. And you probably need this too. I'll give you an example. If she were to say, it was so scary having him for a dad, and I felt like you didn't protect me, you didn't stop him, you didn't leave him. I don't know that any of those things are true, Denise, but those are common things for a child of an alcoholic to believe and say, and even perhaps falsely accuse you of. And rather than defending, rather than trying to point out, yeah, but dad, he did earn money for us. Yeah, but he did stay around. Being able to say, daughter, I hear you. You wish I'd protected you. You wish I'd left him. It was really scary being his daughter. Tell me more. Mm-hmm. And this non-defensive listening that I'm doing, Denise, I'm just following the comfort circle, which comes from the book, How We Love. It's very difficult to do when you feel like you're under attack from your child who doesn't know the full truth. And she doesn't. And she's probably not great at pointing out all the good things you did and the good things he did, because he wasn't all bad either. But it's being ready to be a non-defensive listener that gives you the best shot at reconciliation with her.
8: You know, I'm thinking, Denise, did she say, when was the last time you talked to her? Like, did she say, don't contact me again or I'll call you? Like, where is it at this point?
13: Yeah, that is basically what it was. And then, like, she had an uncle and a cousin pass away on my side of the family. She did not acknowledge it to anyone. It's like total boom.
8: Yeah.
13: And, you know, Denise, I would love to sit and listen to her, but she won't talk.
8: I know. I hear your tears. I hear your heartbreak. I want you to be able to take that pain to safety. Mm-hmm. And it won't be her first, but it could be that you participate in counseling for yourself, just the healing, just the journey of the grief of the contact of your grandkids, of your daughter, of how can I get to a place where I can hear her? Also, just the disappointment of the vision of what you had for your family. Sounds like you were very supportive of her, and she just, you know, I've heard the story too many times, and I hate saying that because I want to give you hope. I do know of stories where it does end well, where the reunion does happen, but it's not without a lot of work.
7: Becky, even as you point that out, Denise, I've worked with families where very similar situations, and I worked with the mother like you and got the mother's permission to contact that estranged child. And the child was willing to take a call from a therapist who could say, hey, your mom is working on herself. She knows that she made some mistakes. She knows she's been hurtful, and she wants to learn how to do this better. And that estranged child was willing to talk with me as the therapist. And by taking some information back and forth, we worked towards reconciliation conversations. It has worked. It's taken a lot of time, and it's been painful. It's a big investment. But it can work. And it's parental humility and courage and getting your own pain healed that will really help set you up for that.
8: Yeah, I just want to say one more thing about this. And reconciliation doesn't look like what the old relationship looked like. It's going to be uncomfortable for a while if it ever gets to a level of relaxed experience with one another, that's the miracle. But it is years in the making, because you can't forget what you've already experienced. And that break of trust, that betrayal from her towards you, is painful and it impacts you. But that's why we're recommending you get to a therapist. We'll get you some connections there. And actually, I was just telling Brian and Alice at the break, on newlife.com, if you do a search on the word estrangement, we've got teachings there from, I mean, you know, we've got a few shows that we've done over the years on this topic, and we've got some teaching in there as well.
6: Yeah, it's a topic that we get a lot of calls on lately. And go find those resources at newlife.com. Just do a search for estrangement there. Thanks so much for watching and listening. This is New Life Live. I'm Brian Perez here with Becky Brown and Dr. Alice Benton. 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She's also a licensed professional clinical counselor. And we just love when you guys call us, not because we love that you're going through pain, but because we know that you trust us to give you the answers, biblical advice. So that's why we've been doing this for 37 years. And we do it through the grace of God and with your financial support. Right, Becky?
8: That's right. You know, we have such an urgent need right now because of the needs that we hear, both on the callers and the people that we're serving. 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We know that you're listening. 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There are so many people in need. We need you to help us as we continue to reach out to so many that are hurting. 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
6: 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Let's go to LaShawn in Scottsdale, Arizona, watching us on YouTube. So we'll wave hi to LaShawn. Thanks for calling in. How can we help you?
14: Hi. Thank you for taking my call. I am calling in because my question first is, how do I handle allegations of my daughter has made against my husband, her stepfather, of being inappropriate with her after she was kicked out of the home? She came back 2 years later and is making these allegations when I don't give her what she wants. For example, she cashed at me and wanted $500. I didn't respond. I didn't say no. I didn't say yes. I didn't respond. And I got the most vile text message from her after a couple of days had passed because I did not give her what she wanted. What I want to know is, in helping her, because I told her, if what you're saying is true, I will assist you, I will accompany you and support you in taking this to the authorities, because that is never okay. She did not do it. She made up all kinds of excuses, talking about the, what is it called? The time, the statute of limitations. Yeah. And these are her words. She brought up statute of limitations, and sometimes going to the authorities can re-traumatize the person. And I'm saying to her, listen, you have to understand the magnitude of what you're saying here. You know, you can't just throw things out like that. And when you get mad, you get enraged and you continue to throw this out. I don't know how to handle this.
8: I have a question, LaShawn. We're going to go to a break. You can hear the music, but have you and your husband talked about this?
14: Oh, yes. Oh, yes.
8: Okay. All right. Because it depends. Like, yes, we want to believe people when they say something has happened to them, and we want to go through the process of making sure they're safe. There's the person who's accused has been either convicted, which sounds very hard, but, you know, convicted or cleared. We just have to have some truth. And then the money thing that she's doing is a side issue, but this is the core. I'm glad that you and your husband have talked about this, but you can hear the music, so hold on.
6: Yep,

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11: Speaking with LaShawn in Scottsdale, Arizona. Alice, what would you say to her?
12: LaShawn, this is just such a nightmare situation. And it seems as if your daughter is using a variety of manipulative strategies. And so, of course, you don't know what to trust. And I honor how you already responded to her. I mean, you had to choose between your daughter and your husband, and you chose to do what I believe was right, to support your daughter in reporting this, and she has not taken you up on it. How did your husband respond to the accusation?
13: My husband is a very quiet man by nature. We did talk because I just told you we had a recent incident with the Cash App request. We talked about it again on yesterday and the day before. And he just simply said, he said, there's a lot that I can say, he said, but I don't because you are her mother. He said, my concern is for you and the things that she is saying and doing to you. And can I add really quickly, prior to this allegation, my daughter had been hospitalized for suicidal ideations, going online, putting things online that honestly mimic pornography, going on Snapchat, which is one of the reasons she couldn't have a phone, which became one of the battles in the household. So just a little back information regarding her and the issues we've experienced.
14: How old did you say she was, LaShawn?
13: She is now 20, but she was 2 weeks shy of turning 18 when she had to leave. We put her out of the house, essentially.
12: And does your husband have any history of criminal behavior or abuse?
13: No.
12: And is he willing to cooperate with what you told your daughter you would do? Go to the authorities.
13: Oh, yeah. Yes, I told him. I said, I'm going to stand by my daughter. I'm going to stand by my daughter. If what she's saying is the truth, he said, I understand and I have to protect me.
12: I've worked with families, LaShawn, where the accusation was true. And I've worked with families where the accusation was found not to be true, or at least it was unfounded. And the best case scenario has been when the accused, your husband, takes himself, goes to the authorities to say, I've been accused of this and I submit myself to whatever process needs to take place for you to investigate me. I would also recommend that he go and set up a polygraph test as further willingness

0: to submit as much evidence as possible of his side of the story. How do you feel okay. hearing that from me? And do you think he'd be willing to do that?
1: I thought about that myself, the polygraph part, actually. I thought about that and approaching him with that. And I think this evening, actually, I said it to her. I had not said it to him. But that has been on the table for me to address with him as well.
0: His willingness will be telling. Now, granted, okay. these would be frightening things for an innocent person to do. And so even if he's mm-hmm. hesitant or scared, I wouldn't say that automatically mm-hmm. means guilt. Mm-hmm. But he's already mm-hmm. displayed a willingness that I admire. I wonder about when he said, I got to protect me. I wondered about that phrase. I'll admit that. And so asking these things of him will give you very crucial information. And it might be terrifying information. So I would have you bookend that conversation with him with a check-in with either a professional counselor, because this is so complicated, or with at least a dear girlfriend who will give you grace and truth and help support you with whatever you find out from his response.
2: Agree.
3: LaShawn, thanks for your phone call today on New Life Live. 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Hello.
4: Hi, good afternoon. Thank you for taking my call. I'm just calling for advice because there's a lot of advice out there, but I'm looking for Christian.
3: You can say that again.
4: Yeah. So I've been blessed to be in a Christian courtship, which is kind of unheard of these days.
0: Oh, yes.
4: And I have done it the worldly way, which was not the way to go. So although feeling good about, being in a Christian courtship, it hasn't been easy. There's some things that caught me by surprise. I knew going into it that there are different religions. Like I'm non-denominational, and my partner is Pentecostal. And so I felt that it was fine because we're both Christians. So I looked at that as us being equally yoked. Mm-hmm. But 2.5 years later, I'm struggling really bad.
3: Mm-hmm.
4: I did stop wearing, they have a lot of rules. So I mm-hmm. stopped wearing jewelry, makeup, pants, for example. You can't wear slacks. Mm-hmm. Short or long, just not at all. And mm-hmm. I have nothing against the religion. I followed the rules, I did everything, but I just can't seem, I'm just not good enough.
3: Mm.
4: I just Joy. Can't meet his standard. And
2: first
4: so I'm questioning myself now if I'm doing it for God or for him.
0: Mm-hmm.
4: And I feel like I'm doing it for him because it's like the prerequisite to be married to him. And he's a pastor. But I'm disappointing myself and God because God never told God. I have a relationship with God
0: mm-hmm.
4: and he speaks to me.
0: Mm-hmm.
4: And I have received zero conviction that he's going to love me less or not answer my prayers because I'm not wearing jewelry and makeup.
2: That's right. Joy, listen, in the essence of time, in the essence of time, because we're going to run out of the show right here. But here, first and foremost, you are loved by God deeply, fully, just the way you are, no matter what you're wearing. Okay. And he is speaking to you. And that is where the difficulty is because you know that this doesn't work for you. And in a relationship, we just did a marriage intensive where we talked about mutual submission, where husbands and wives give themselves to God, and husbands are called to die, basically. I mean, and so you're talking about an unequal yoke, really. You think that you're equally yoked because you both believe in Jesus, you're following God, and there's this big set of rules that's dividing the two of you. And I would suggest that if you can meet with a third party, whether it's a pastoral counselor, not from the church that he's from, where you can talk about this and give him an opportunity to speak into it. But Alice, you got something in the last minute?
0: Well, Joy,

0: I also want you to do an analysis. Are you projecting anything onto him, your boyfriend, that he's telling you you're not good enough, he's treating you that way? That may be how he is. He may be very controlling and very critical, and I want you to consider that. And perhaps you have a message of I'm not good enough from a long time ago. Maybe you were treated that way growing up. So there could be a mix of history colliding with the present, adding some confusion to the reality of the current situation. So look into that with a counselor.
1: Joy, thanks so much for calling us today on New Life Live. And we've run out of time. If we didn't get to your call, please, we'll be here again. Call us then and let us know that you were on hold and we couldn't get to you. And we'll try to put you up close to the beginning of the show when you call in next time. God bless you guys. And don't forget, this Saturday is the Rescue online gathering. 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For Becky Brown and Dr. Alice Benton, I'm Brian Perez, and we'll talk to you tomorrow right here on New Life Live. God bless you guys.
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7: This is Holy Land Moments, a radio ministry of the International Fellowship of Christians and Jews. 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Burroughs continues sharing one of our heroes of the Holocaust stories called Right at the Museum.
8: The Nazis began deporting Dutch Jews to concentration camps in the summer of 1942. Art curator Willem Sonberg and his document forging artists had already been saving Jewish lives with fake IDs. Then they decided the Nazi population registration office had to be destroyed. Sonberg helped plan the attack and burned and collapsed part of that Nazi building. And because of the mess, sympathetic civil servants were able to insert new false ID records made by the resistance. The Nazis were furious about the attack, hunting down and executing 13 men. Sonberg's wife and son were arrested and jailed. But when the Nazis searched his house, Willem was away at the sand dunes of the North Sea, where his city's art treasures were being hidden from the pillaging Germans. For the rest of the war, Sandberg hid in the countryside, using his own grandfather's ID. Still, he continued his resistance efforts, communicating Nazi troop movements to the Allies. After the war, he served as the Stedelijk Museum director until 1963, growing its acclaimed collection of contemporary art. Then in 1964, he accepted an invitation to head up the new Israel Museum in Jerusalem and served there until 1968. That same year, Willem Sandberg was at last recognized as a righteous Gentile for all he had done to help the Jewish people.
9: The State of Israel has recognized over 27,000 friends of the Jewish people as righteous Gentiles. 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
14: In the garden, there was no loneliness because they fellowshiped together and they fellowshiped with God. 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There was no evil. 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
14: My text comes from the Epistle to the Hebrews, chapter 13, verse 14. The Word of God said, "For we have not here an abiding city, but we seek after the city which is to come." In the context of this epistle, the writer is talking about the men and women of faith of the past, how they lived a life of a pilgrim, a life of a sojourner, a life that looked forward to that city that's not built with hand, like Abraham and Sarah and Jacob and Moses. There were men and women of faith looked forward to that day. And he turns around and he challenges the Christian of his day and he says,

0: you too need to be like that. For we have not here in this life a city, abiding city, a permanent city, a city that will go on forever. But we are looking forward. We are seeking the city that is not built with hand. For we have here no abiding city. And yet, when you look around at what's happening anthropologically in the world and sociologically, you find that people love the city. They love city life. There's a lure to the city. Cities might be crime-riddled, pollution-filled, drug-infested, rampant immorality, yet millions of people migrate into the great cities of the world every year, every single year. And cities are indeed a paradoxical. And by that I mean they contain two opposites. You find in the city creative vitality and decay at the same time. You find in the city masses of people, and yet there is massive loneliness. You find in the city there are vibrant hope, and yet there is dull despair. Big mansions and homeless people, they attract the opposites. What does the scripture say about the city, that concept of the city? How did the city come about and became a reality? Why does the scripture insist that for the men and women of faith must affirm that we have here no abiding city, no permanent city? I want to answer these. The first time we ever hear about city in the scripture is in Genesis chapter 4. In Genesis 4:17, the Bible said Cain built a city, walked out and built a city. After murdering his brother, after seething hatred toward his brother and ultimately killed Abel, Cain went out of the face of the Lord. He went out to hide from the Lord, and he built a city. It is his way to escape from God. It is his way to run away from God. In the city, he hoped that when he builds a big city, that he might meet people, varieties of people. They might have amusement parks to help take his mind off the guilt and the pain of guilt. In the city, he hoped that he might find a strong drink that may deaden the pain of his heart. In the city, he saw there might be nightclubs, there might be some entertainment, there might be all kinds of things that would divert my attention from the voice of God that is haunting me and saying, "Where's your brother?" You see, listen very carefully. God intended for humanity to live in a garden. But because of sin, Cain chose a city. God intended for humanity to live in paradise. But Cain went out and he built a city. He opted for the city. And if you compare the garden with the city, I mean, the contrast is awesome. The contrast is incredible. In the garden, there was no loneliness because they fellowshiped together and they fellowshiped with God. In the garden, there was no pollution. In the garden, there was no fear of crime. In the garden, there was no worry and anxiety. In the garden, there was no economic recession. In the garden, there was no hatred. There was no envy. There was no malice. There was no evil. God was there. Cain built the city, but the scripture said that we have no abiding city. For the very founding of the city, the very foundation of a city, is built upon a rebellion against God. It had the purpose of running away from God, of rejecting God, of turning away from God. By the time you get to Genesis 11:4, it gets even stronger. While at least initially Cain had in mind running away from God, while in his mind he thought he could hide from God, by the time you come to Genesis 11:4, you read them say this: "Come, let us build ourselves a city." But not just a city, with a tower. You see, they've become so sophisticated now, so they're not just building a city. They're building, that's a high-tech stuff now. I mean, they're building a tower. They want to reach up to heaven. They want to reach up to God. Isn't that the stages of sin? First, you try to run away from the guilt. You try to deaden the pain of guilt, and you try to cope with guilt. And the next thing, what you do, you don't want to deal with God. You don't want to deal with the people of God. You don't want to come to church. You don't want to meet with any Christians because they're constantly reminding you. And the next thing, you put yourself as God. Those are the stages. Historically, that's how it happened. They wanted to make a name for themselves. That's what they said. Let us make a name for ourselves by building a city with a tower that reaches up to heaven. Their glorification, their self-centeredness. They wanted to build a city, and yet the scripture said, we have here no abiding city. But you know what God did? God just let them carry on. You want to build a tower? Build a tower. And you know what? With a click of his finger, what did God do? He created the first United Nation. That's the greatest confusion you ever met. That came about in Babylon. He confused them so much, he said, you know, they couldn't even talk to each other. They couldn't understand each other. They couldn't communicate with each other. But it gets even worse. By the time you get to Genesis 18, you find that Satan has tightened his grip on the city. You find that Satan has enlarged his influence, and you find that he has expanded his stronghold upon the city. Not only over those who voluntarily surrendered to him, but that's where the heartbreaking comes in. But he has extended even to the believers. In Sodom, the tragedy was not just the unbelievers have become perverted and they have become immoral, but the believers got caught in that lifestyle too. And you would have a hard time distinguishing between the believers and unbelievers. They all looked alike. They all thought alike. They all dressed alike. They all behaved alike. They all lived alike. You see, believers find it difficult to resist the pressure of the permissive culture. And they too get bogged down. Like Lot. Friends, here is the tragedy of our modern day. The believers, even in the church institution, have bought into the permissiveness of modern culture. And like Sodom and Gomorrah, they got mixed. And nobody can tell the difference. That does not break a heart of a believer, I don't know what will. You see, the city teaches everyone to be self-centered. The next step is that it is only me that I need to take care of. Listen to some of the commercials on television. It may be expensive, but I'm worth it. The world is at your fingertips. All you need to do, you have a key and open the world to happiness and joy. And it's called a little plastic card. Never tell you that this little key can open a big hole that buries you if you're not careful. It is time for us to wake up. What we don't understand is that these commercials are not just about products. Listen, our spiritual warfare is not against the executives in Madison Avenue. Our spiritual warfare is with the devil in his high places. With the spirituality. And they're the ones who are using those executives as their tools. And the devil comes in and he teach our generation, our younger generation, that in commercials you can have three things. Number one, that all problems are solvable. Number two, that all problems are solvable quickly. Number three, that all problems are solvable quickly through an agency of technology. It might be a drug, it might be a detergent, it might be a computer, it might be a piece of machinery of some sort. The essential message is this, that any problem that beset us, whether it is lack of self-confidence, whether it's boredom, whether it is to do with money problems, they're all solvable. If only we allow ourselves to be ministered to by technology. Who needs God? Well, in 30 seconds, he got all the problems solved, whatever it may be. Who needs God? You have to understand that this is what this is doing to the minds of our young people. Scripture said, we have no city here, abiding city. And they spend so little time with the Word and in prayer to help combat that pressure that is building in their minds. And the Scripture said, we have no abiding city here. And whether it is the city of Cain, or the city of Babylon, the city of Nineveh, the city of Sodom and Gomorrah, whether it's the city of Tokyo, the city of New York, or the city of San Francisco, or London, or Bonn, or Atlanta, Georgia, there is one basic problem with the city, any city. It is designed, it is founded upon one principle, upon one premise, and that is self, me. And that's why we have no abiding city here. It was Bismarck, the German chancellor, who said that the great cities are a great sores upon the body politic. We have no abiding city. As men and women of faith, we have no abiding city here. Now, why doesn't the Christian have an abiding city? Why? I tell you why. Because there can be no harmony between the principle of self-death, which is the foundation of the Christian faith, and the principle of selfishness and self-love and self-centeredness. There can be no harmony between the method of the sacrificial service and the mastery of covetousness. There can be no harmony between the determined proclamation of the gospel of Jesus Christ to a lost world and the determination of a self-centered lifestyle. There can be no harmony between those who know and believe and practice the biblical doctrine that we have here, no city that is abiding, and those who live a life that there is no hope beyond the grave. There can be no harmony. There can be no harmony between those who are awaiting the coming of Christ and those who are hoping for some sort of a utopia, some sort of a blissful, elusive happiness that's going to come. There can be no harmony between those who look forward to the city that is not built with hand, as we're going to see in the next message, and those who are awaiting the reincarnation to be a reptile, or a cat, or a dog, or something. There can be no harmony. There is no harmony. You can't bring them together. We have no city, no abiding city here, for we are men and women of faith. Are you a man, a woman of faith? Can you say we have no abiding city? You see, we belong to another place. We really do. This is not our home. We are here ambassadors of that planet, of the King of Kings. For we are men and women of holiness and righteousness. We don't belong to this world. And let me tell you something. If you do not have that tension in your life, there's something wrong. You either have never surrendered your life to the Lordship of Jesus Christ, or you never understood the Christian faith. Those two have to stand in tension until the day we close our eyes in death, or the day when the Lord returns back. That tension has to be there. Because you don't belong to this world and yet you live in this world. The cities are built not by faith but by sight, because they are, in their essence, are an attempt to run away from God. Here we have no continuing city because we are men and women of faith who are continuing. You see, you don't begin your eternal life when you die. You begin your eternal life. You already become a citizen of heaven, and you become a stranger to this world and become an ambassador in this world representing another realm the day you surrender to the Lord Jesus Christ. Your eternal life already began. Because we put on incorruption right now Though we live in a corruptible world, but we already put on incorruption. We are those who believe that only way to deal with sin, the only way to deal with the cancer of sin, the only way to deal with the leprosy of sin is by bringing it at the feet of Jesus Christ, to the foot of the cross. He alone can give you that peace. He alone can give you the forgiveness. A trip away is not going to do it. A cruise is not going to do it. Running away is not going to do it. Doing whatever you want to do is not going to do it. Burying yourself in your business is not going to do it. Nothing is going to do it, as Cain himself has experienced. Only when you come and surrender to the Lordship of Jesus Christ and, Lord, I blew it and I need your forgiveness, He will cleanse you. And you know, at that time, as you get rid of the city, figuratively speaking, God begins to plant a garden in your life, in your heart. He gives you a garden and gives you joy and gives you excitement and looking forward to being with Him in that city that's not built with hand. Here we have no abiding city. Yet we've been placed in cities. We are placed in the cities for one reason, and that is to make Him known, to call out to men and women to escape from the judgment to come. They may make fun of us as they did of Noah. They may ignore us as they did in Sodom, but that's our calling. We are placed in the city to warn, but also to express the love of God. Are we not being placed here in order that we may get bogged down with the world and what the world is doing? We are not placed here to get bogged down in materialism. We are not placed here to get bogged down like they are. Oh, it's so easy to get bogged down in the city. Think their thoughts, live their lifestyle, become like them. Christians, that's what's happening to you and to me. Often in trying to tell others that we have no city here, we let them convince us that yes, we do. Instead of raising their hopes up and lift them up, they pull us into despair. Instead of lifting them up from the mire of materialism and covetousness, they weigh us down with the love for the world. Instead of enthusing them about the ultimate city, they infect us with the burden of covetousness. We have no abiding city here. Some of you have been living, figuratively speaking, in the city with all its self-centeredness, with all its me-ism. Your heart is conforming to the concept of the city, and God has been calling you and saying, I want to give you a garden. I want to take you from the city. I want to give you peace. I want to give you joy. I've been trying to speak to you Sunday after Sunday, day after day, through your friends and your loved ones, and you're not listening to me. Get rid of the city. Receive my garden. Your hope is so tied and knitted in the city. God said, get entangled. I want to give you a garden, for you have no abiding city here. Will you surrender the city in your heart? And will you receive today from the Lord Jesus Christ the garden of joy, the garden of peace, His own presence? And it only begins here, but continues on forever.
1: 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Hey, are you still looking forward to a little downtime this summer before the fall comes? Won't you consider reading Dr. Youssef's timely book, offering insight into the unique time in which we live? Here's more information.
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3: Okay, so you already believe in the resurrection. You believe that man will be raised from the dead. Well, that raises the most interesting question of all. What for? When man has finished out his miserable existence down here on earth, why not just leave him dead? He has no pain any longer. He may be sleeping sounder than at any time in his life. Why on earth wake him up? Well, to go to heaven? I'm sorry, but some of the most boring sermons I have ever heard in my life have been descriptions of what life in heaven will be like. Now, I don't know how much self-analysis you do, but you probably already know this about yourself. There is nothing you do in life that would not become boring if you had to do it all the time. I think it was Rita Rudner who observed that someone she knew had been in labor in childbirth for 24 hours. And Rita said she didn't even want to do anything that felt good for 24 hours. I thought that put things in perspective. So walking around on streets of gold and dining on milk and honey and singing praises with the angels and looking up into the Master's face. Now, I don't mean to be irreverent, but don't you think all that could get a little tedious after 100 million years or so for you? Now, I'll admit that it sounds a lot better than burning in hell for 100 million years or so. But there's something wrong with this picture. If God is going to pass by and wake us up from our eternal sleep, he must have something in mind. And it has to be rather more than milk and honey, don't you think? And that brings me back to Paul's letter again. In 1 Corinthians 15 and verse 35, he says concerning the resurrection, somebody's going to say, how are the dead raised up, and what kind of body do they come with? You fool, Paul says, he's not exactly mincing words, that which you sow is not quickened except it die. Paul's analogy is an analogy of a seed that is sown in the ground. But his point is that you can't get from here to there, that is from this life to the next life, to the kingdom of God, to heaven, or wherever it is you think you're going. You can't get from here to there without dying. That which you sow is not quickened except it die. And what you sow not that body that shall be, but bare grain. It may be wheat or some other grain. It's a little seed that you put in the ground. But God has given it a body as it has pleased him, and to every seed his own body. Oh, yeah, we know that better some ways, or more about it, I guess, today than we did in Paul's day. DNA rules. Buried deep within every seed is a kind of code that determines what it is. If you bury a petunia seed in good soil and water it, you are going to get, not merely another seed, you're going to get a petunia. Now, we know that every cell of our body, in every cell, we carry a unique DNA code. You can find it in a strand of hair. I don't know, maybe you can even find it in a fingernail shaving. Everything that makes us what we are physically is recorded in that code. Now, is Paul suggesting that we also carry some kind of spiritual DNA? Listen to his argument. Quote, all flesh is not the same flesh, but there is one kind of flesh of men, another flesh of beasts, another of fish, and another of birds. And of course, DNA rules. You can't breed a dog with a cat. Man is a certain kind of being, but he is destined to become something rather different from what he was when we put him in the ground. There are also, Paul says, celestial bodies and bodies terrestrial. But the glory of the celestial is one, and the glory of the terrestrial is another. There is one glory of the sun, another glory of the moon, another glory of the stars, for one star differs from another in glory. The difference, of course, is fire. The sun is a blazing nuclear furnace. The moon, It's a dead rock. The only reason we can see the thing is because the sun shines on it. We go into the ground as an earthly, shall we say, moon-like body. We come out of the ground as something very different in the resurrection. So also, Paul says, is the resurrection of the dead. It is sown in corruption. It is raised in incorruption. It is sown in dishonor. It's raised in glory. It's sown in weakness. It is raised in power. It is sown a natural body. It is raised a spiritual body. There is, he says, a natural body, and there is a spiritual body. Sown in dishonor. It's true, you know. In spite of all the flowers, the eulogies, the column of cars that follows us to the graveyard, the honor of being buried is an honor we would just as soon forego. There's nothing honorable about being buried in the ground or getting stuck in a slot in a mausoleum or burned in a crematorium. It's an honor we'd just like to avoid entirely if we could manage it. We are buried in dishonor. We are raised in glory. Now, what exactly does that mean? Stay with me and listen to these words. We'll talk about it when I come back.
4: Is life worth living? There may be times when you feel like giving it up, but there is never a sacrifice or act of suffering that is worthless or in vain. 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
3: We are buried in dishonor. We are raised in glory. Now, what do you suppose that means? Well, let's go back to Paul, 1 Corinthians 15, verse 45. So it is written, the first man, Adam, was made a living soul, the last Adam, a quickening spirit. However, that was not first which is spiritual, but that which is natural, and afterward that which is spiritual. The first man is of the earth, earthy. The second man, it's the Lord from heaven. Now, I don't know if you caught the significance of what Paul said here. He said, that was not first which is spiritual, but that which is natural, and afterward that which is spiritual. What he seems to be saying here is that you can't go from nothing to the spirit being that God is looking for. You have to go through a progression. First, you have to be physical. Then you have to be spiritual. As is the earthy, such as are they who are earthy. As is the heavenly, such are they who are heavenly. And as we have borne the image of the earthy, we shall also bear the image of the heavenly. We shall also bear the image of the heavenly. Is Paul saying here that we will be like God? Well, yeah, I think he is, because when you read in 1 John, this is 1 John chapter 3, verse 1, behold what manner of love the Father has bestowed on us, that we should be called the sons of God. Well, that's wonderful, but, you know, that's a term we bandy around a lot, being sons of God. Therefore, he says, the world doesn't know us because it didn't know him. Then he says this profound thing, beloved, now are we the sons of God, but it does not yet appear what we shall be. That's interesting. Here we are, we're in the flesh, we're walking around every day, doing our job, living our life, and we are right now sons of God. But what we're going to be, that's not apparent. We know that when he shall appear, we shall be like him, for we shall see him as he is. Now, the implications of this are pretty profound, too. Flesh and blood cannot see God as he is. In order to see him as he is, you're going to have to be like him. Now, returning to Paul in 1 Corinthians 15, verse 50. Now, I'm going to tell you, brethren, flesh and blood cannot inherit the kingdom of God. Neither can corruption inherit incorruption. You know what this means? It means you can't get there like you are. It means you've got to die first. And this requires a little explanation. One respected theologian made the opinion that

In the resurrection, we will all be like bright, shiny mirrors that can reflect the glory of God. It was an interesting article by this fellow because he was talking about, so much about how that God throughout this lifetime is hammering and shaping and changing and whittling on us to make us into something that we are not. And in the resurrection, we're to come up and be able to reflect perfectly the glory of God. There's something you should know, though, about the idea of glory in the Bible. It's not a synonym for honor or adulation like it is for soldiers who go into battle and are covered themselves with glory because of their bravery. No, no. In the Bible, glory, in a way, is a synonym for fire. Transferring now to the book of Hebrews, chapter 12, verse 25. See that you refuse not him that speaks. Don't try to back off from God. For if they didn't escape who refused him that spoke on earth, much more shall we not escape if we turn away from him that speaks from heaven, whose voice then shook the earth. This is a reference all the way back to Mount Sinai when Israel had gathered around the mountain and God came down on the mountain and put his feet on the mountain and the mountain started burning with fire and smoked. You know why? It wasn't just to hide God. It was because of the incredible power of the all-consuming fire that had descended on that mountain. It created a lot of smoke when that power came into contact with those rocks. And the earth shook. The writer of Hebrews continues to say, but God has promised, saying, I'm going to do this again. Yet once more I'm going to shake not only the earth, I'm going to shake the heavens. And this word once more signifies the removing of those things that are shaken. In other words, what he's saying is that God means I'm going to remove everything that can be shaken so that those things that shake that cannot be shaken will be all that's left. It's quite an image, isn't it? Of God returning to this earth and of everything on it being shaken, even exposed to fire, and only those things that are indestructible will be left. The writer of Hebrews continues to say, wherefore, we receiving a kingdom which cannot be destroyed, let's have grace whereby we may serve God acceptably with reverence and with godly fear, for our God is a consuming fire. Oh, that's interesting, isn't it? A little frightening to think about. God is a fire. And when we come into his presence, we too, one way or another, will be set on fire. You know, when we get there, the real test is going to be what kind of stuff we are made of. When God appeared to Moses in the burning bush, the bush burned but was not consumed. Some things can come into the presence of God and endure. Some things cannot. Moses wanted to see God. Moses wanted to come into his presence as God is. And the Lord said to Moses, I'll let you do that. You found grace in my sight. I know you by name. And Moses said, I beseech you now, show me your glory. And God said, okay, I will make all my goodness pass before you. I will proclaim the name of Jehovah before you. I'll be gracious to whom I will be gracious. I'll show mercy to whom I will show mercy. And he said, you cannot see my face, for there shall no man see me and live. Now, I suppose when you read that, some people might think that that simply means God would not allow a person to see his face and live to tell about it. In other words, God would step in, because you've seen my face, you've got to die. But that's not what he's talking about. He says, you can't see my face, for no man shall see me and live. And Jehovah said, behold, there is a place by me, and I'll have you stand on a rock. And it shall come to pass that when my glory passes by, that I will put you in a cleft of the rock, and I will shield you with my hand while I pass by. And I'll take away my hand, and you can see my back parts, but my face you can't see. The reason why he couldn't see God's face? Because he couldn't survive the experience. The one who, when he descended on Mount Sinai in all of his glory and all of his power, read that, in all of his fire, set the mountain on fire, could not be viewed face to face, really, by a man, not in his glory. There was no danger to Moses from some kind of punishment. It was from the sheer power of God's presence. Moses had to be shielded, or he would die. Here we are in a modern world. We understand all about radiation shielding, don't we? We know we can't come into the presence of one of these great nuclear cores without shielding. We'll be irradiated, we'll die. And the same problem
was the

problem that faced Moses. The time will come when every man must appear before God, in person, unshielded. That's what Paul's driving at in this resurrection chapter.

0: in a moment, in the twinkling of an eye, at the last trump. What he means by that is, Paul says, you know, some of us, he thinks, are going to be alive when Christ returns. Not all of us will die, but we will all, whether we are dead or alive, be changed. In a moment, in the twinkling of an eye, and it will take place at the last trumpet. For the trumpet shall sound, and the dead shall be raised incorruptible, and we shall be changed. Now, if you've ever wondered about some of the images that people connect with the Judgment Day, here's where one of them comes from. There was a Jack Benny movie many years ago. I mean, you talk about having to find classic movies to find this one. It's called The Horn Blows at Midnight. It wasn't a great success. But the blowing of the horn was the idea of the Judgment Day, of God's return, and of a great trumpet being blown, the one where men come into the presence of God. But Paul says that time is coming. There is a real horn that's going to blow. It's, oddly enough, the last one, which suggests that there are some before it. Now, I won't go there today, but in the book of Revelation, it's the only place I know of, really, in the Bible, where you find this sequence of trumpets being blown. And there are seven of them, blown one after the other. The last trumpet is the moment of time when the resurrection takes place. For this corruptible must put on incorruption, Paul says. And this mortal must put on immortality. Now, do we understand the difference between the words mortal and immortal? Well, to be immortal means you don't die. That means you're going to live forever. To be mortal means you are subject to death. Now, when you face up to this scripture and you look at what we've been reading all the way through 1 Corinthians 15 about the resurrection of the dead, we've got a bunch of people out here who are mortal. They're not immortal. They don't even have immortal souls. They aren't somewhere else. They're all dead in the grave and waiting for God to pass by and bring them back to life. This mortal, that's you and me, have got to put on immortality. We don't have it now. When this corruptible shall have put on incorruption, and this mortal shall put on immortality, then shall be brought to pass the saying that is written, death is swallowed up in victory. O death, where's your sting? Grave, where's your victory? For the grave has held God's people all through these generations and all through this long time. It appears that the grave has won. It appears that death has won. But when the last trumpet is blown, the grave loses. Death loses. We win. The sting of death is sin, and the strength of sin is the law. It's the transgression of the law that we have all chased through our lives that has brought us to the terrible pass of death. But thanks be to God, Paul says, who gives us the victory through our Lord Jesus Christ. We are, when all is said and done, going to win. And he says, therefore, my beloved brethren, be steadfast, unmovable. Don't be shaken by the things that happen to you, because there is ahead of us this moment in time, this resurrection from the dead, when we come up out of our graves as something totally different from what we are right now. And we can come into the presence of God's face and see him in his glory. And instead of being burned to a crisp, we will light up. There's a passage in Isaiah that says, arise, shine, for your light is come, and the glory of the Lord is risen upon you. It's actually talking about a resurrection from the dead. And instead of being some sort of a reflection of God, that we actually shine with his own light coming out from inside of us. Be unmovable, Paul said, always abounding in the work of the Lord, because you know this, that the work you do in the Lord is never in vain. Stay with me. I'll be right back with the rest of 1 Corinthians.
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0: Now, concerning the collection for the saints, Paul says, As I have given order to the churches of Galatia, even so do you.

0: This is 1 Corinthians 16, verse 1, and once again we're reminded that we're reading someone else's mail. What's this collection for the saints? Well, some prophets had been foretelling for some time a coming famine in Jerusalem. And once they had got this prophecy spread throughout the church, well, the churches in Asia and the churches in Europe had decided that they were going to try to send an offering, not money, because, you know, in a famine, money's not worth anything. You've got to send food. And so they were putting together a collection of food in all the different locations to take to Jerusalem as a result of the forecasted famine. And so he says, now concerning the collection for the saints, I've given order to the churches over in Galatia, and I want you to do the same thing. Upon the first day of the week, let every one of you lay by him in store as God has prospered him, that there be no gatherings when I come. Now, I have seen this little scripture on the back of little offering envelopes in church as though it means you're supposed to take up an offering on Sunday. And I've actually heard people talk about it from the pulpit in those terms, that you're taking up an offering on the first day of the week. The problem is that's not what Paul's talking about here. Paul is talking about a collection of food that's going to have to be carried to Jerusalem. And on the first day of the week, he says, let every one of you lay by him in store, not God. Let every one of you lay by himself in store as God has prospered you, and do it right away so that there won't be any gatherings when I come. So you don't have to go out and get this stuff together when I show up down there. It's going to be a while, but this is where you're supposed to get your offering. Actually, this expression that Paul uses here, the first day of the week, does not refer to one day out of every week. It doesn't mean every Sunday. It's actually not one day in the week, but one day in the year. If Paul had intended to refer to Sunday as a day of the week, he would have called it, on the morrow after the Sabbath, take up this collection. That would have been the normal manner of speaking. But the expression in the Greek is, on the first day of the weeks, not week. Actually, the word is Sabbaths, and it's a technical term. It refers to those seven Sabbaths between the days of unleavened bread and the Feast of Pentecost. In the Old Testament, they were not allowed to partake of any of the grain from the fields. They were not to make any of it into bread or to use it in any way until the first of the first fruits had been offered to God in the temple. That first sheaf of grain was cut on the morrow after the Sabbath during the days of unleavened bread. Catch that. On the morrow after the Sabbath, which is the first day of the Sabbaths or the first day of the weeks leading up to Pentecost. It's not establishing Sunday as the worship day of the church or anything of the kind. It's a reference to a day well known to people of this time in relation to the harvest and the harvest festivals. It's the first day of the 50-day countdown to Pentecost. It's also the first day you're allowed to get into the fields to begin to harvest. So it's totally logical that Paul would say, on the first day of the weeks, the first day you can get into the fields to do your harvest, lay by your offering for the saints in Jerusalem in store. Do that first. That way, when I come there, there won't be any questions about it. We can get it all together, and I can be on the road in a hurry. And not only that, we won't have any questions about whether you're actually going to be able to get it or get it together or not. Pentecost, by the way, is called the Feast of Weeks. The Israelites could not eat any grain until then. So, as I said earlier, the grain had to be cut on the morrow after the Sabbath during the days of unleavened bread. The way that was done is that whenever the sun was going down on the Sabbath, a noisy little gang would go down to the fields where already some sheaves of grain had been selected for this purpose. They were actually pulled together and tied into a bundle, but not cut from the ground yet. And a man would go down there with his group from the temple, and he would have a sickle in his hand and probably a few wineskins being passed around as well. And when he got down there, there were a series of questions he would ask. He would ask, you know, is this the sheaf? And the crowd would yell back at him, yes. And he would say, is the sun set? And they would all yell back, yes. And he would say, shall I reap? And they would say, yes. And he would cut that first sheaf from the ground. Why did the sun have to be set? Well, because it was the beginning of harvest, and you don't work on the Sabbath. You start your work after the Sabbath. So he cuts this off. Through that night, they prepare this little bit of grain. They thresh it off from the stalks. They actually, I think, roast it a little bit. And the next morning, at a given time, it's brought into the temple and it's waved before God as the first of the first fruits. What many people don't realize is that on the morning when Jesus Christ rose from the dead and appeared first to Mary, she tried to grab him by the feet, and he said, "Don't touch me, for I go to my Father in heaven." So she didn't. Later in the day, he invited people to touch him. During that intervening time, Jesus ascended to the Father as the first of the first fruits from the dead. So what Paul is asking for is on the morrow after the Sabbath, on the first day of the weeks, that they would prepare a grain offering to be shipped as a famine relief to Jerusalem. He wanted them to put it together starting on the first day it was available. And he said, "And when I come, whoever you shall approve by your letters, that's the one I will send to bring your liberality to Jerusalem. And if it's proper I go also, they'll go with me. Now I'm going to come to you when I pass through Macedonia, because I am coming there, and I will stay with you, maybe even winter with you, that you can send me on my journey wherever I go. For I will not see you now, by the way. I trust to tarry a while with you, if the Lord permit. I'm going to stay at Ephesus until Pentecost. For a great door of work is open to me, and I've got a lot of adversaries. If Timothy comes, he can stay with you without fear, because he works the work of the Lord like I do. Don't let anybody despise him, although he's young. Conduct him forth in peace, that he may come to me, because I'm looking for him." Paul closes out 1 Corinthians with a number of personal remarks and greetings and references to people that we don't even know. Like I said, we're reading someone else's mail. But right in the middle of it, he says, "Watch. Stand fast in the faith. Be like men. Be strong. And let everything you do be done with love, that is, with charity." Finally, he closes out this letter, "The grace of our Lord Jesus Christ be with you. My love be with you all, in Jesus Christ. Amen." Until next time, this is Ronald Dart, and you were born to win.
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4: You know, when you read the Bible, sometimes things sort of jump out at you and you wonder, what does that mean? It seems so strong. The Bible says that before we become Christians, before we come to Christ for forgiveness, we are slaves to sin. We are bound to sin. We want to be helped. We can't help ourselves. Some of you know what addiction is about. The Bible tells us that before we come to Christ, we're addicted to sin. We can't help ourselves. We want freedom, but we don't know how to get it. And then enter Jesus Christ and the freedom of the cross. That's what we're going to talk about today. I hope you'll be with us. Our passage of Scripture is Romans chapter 6. We are finishing up the month of July, and I've had such a wonderful time telling you about my friend Rob Morgan and the book that he wrote to help us appreciate our 250th anniversary. I think he wrote it before that, but it's just a wonderful treasure because it reminds us that this nation is a nation that is built on the principles of the Bible. This nation is going in the wrong direction, in my estimation, at the present time, because it's going away from those biblical principles. We can get back to the Bible, get back to those principles, we'll get back to the joy of what it means to be a Christian, and yes, what it means to be an American. This book, 100 Bible Verses That Made America, is our resource for the month of July. If you'll send a gift of any size to help us during this month, we'll send this 350-page hardback book to you. When you send your gift, ask for this book, and it will be on its way. Now let's get started with part one of Finding Victory and Freedom Through Slavery. Open your Bibles to the 6th chapter of the book of Romans, Romans chapter 6. I kept running into these statements in the New Testament, especially, that seem like a disconnect. Statements that, on the surface, sounded like they were contradictory. I later discovered as I studied more and more that these paradoxes of the New Testament were special tools that God chose to help us get a hold of dynamic truth about the Christian life. The paradoxes are many. If you're a Christian, the way up is the way down. That exaltation comes through humiliation, just as the Lord Jesus came from heaven down here to be one of us and then was exalted to the right hand of the Father. The Bible tells us that God resists the proud, but He lifts up the humble. The way to strength for a Christian is through weakness, the realization that you don't have what you need, but the Lord God has everything you need. We can learn how to live by learning how to die. Today, I want to talk with you about freedom through slavery. Years ago, Bob Dylan wrote a song that you may remember. The lyrics of it go something like this. You may be an ambassador to England or France. You may like to gamble. You may like to dance. You may be the heavyweight champion of the world. You might be a socialite with a long string of pearls. but you're going to have to serve somebody. You may be a construction worker working on a home. You may be living in a mansion. You might even live in a dome. You may own guns, and you may even own tanks. You might be somebody's landlord. You may even own banks. But you're going to have to serve somebody. Everybody's got to serve somebody. And so the question I want to pose to you today is, whose slave are you? Everybody is a slave in the sense that this passage is meant. That means we serve something. We serve someone. And we're going to learn about that today. And I want to ask you to stay focused and follow the train of thought that Paul leaves for us here in the sixth chapter. For he's going to take the institution of slavery as he knew it then. He's not endorsing it, and he never does, because it was an evil institution. But it was what was there, and so he used something that was there to teach us an important lesson. We begin in the 16th verse of the sixth chapter of Romans with what we might call the characteristics of slavery. And Romans 6:16 says, "Do you not know that to whom you present yourselves slaves to obey, you are that one's slaves whom you obey, whether of sin leading to death or of obedience leading to righteousness?" Now, it's been estimated that when Paul wrote this letter to the Romans, there were well over 600,000 slaves in Rome. It was not possible for you to have lived in Rome and not understood slavery, because it was everywhere present. The Old Testament law taught that when a person had been a slave for 7 years, the Old Testament law required that the master of that slave, at the end of the 7 years, offer him his freedom so that he can either become a free man or choose to serve.

0: Paul talks about the old slavery, but now he wants us to understand how that applies to who we are in Christ. Notice verse 19. So now, present your members as slaves of righteousness for holiness. We are to take ourselves, and just as we allowed sin and pleasure and Satan and all of that just to have us, we're to come now to Christ, and in the same way, we're to say to him, Lord God, I am your slave. Take me. Use me for your purposes. Whatever you want, that's what I want. Tell me what to do, Lord. I'm ready to do it. Where are we going today, Lord? I'm your slave. I want to be your servant. And as we follow this pattern in Christ, we will discover that yielding ourselves to righteousness will have the same exponential effect on us as unrighteousness had before. If we go on living this righteous life and practicing it with all of our might and energy and all of our time, here's what we will find. We will find that the process that went on before, in which we went from bad to worse and became viler and viler, is upside down and reversed. You become cleaner and cleaner and purer and holier and more conformed into the image of the Son of God. That's how it works. You make a choice for God, and it makes the next choice for God easier to make. And little by little, you sow these choices of righteousness, and these choices become habits, and these habits become your character, and then your character becomes your life. One of the things this proves, if it doesn't prove anything else, men and women, is this: there's no such thing as staying the same as you are. You're either getting more and more holy or getting more and more sinful. Oh no, you say, Pastor, I'm in a holding pattern. No, you're not. You may think you are, but you're not. You're either going toward Christ or you're moving away from him. So once again, I want to ask you, whose slave are you?
1: Yeah. Paul considered himself bound to Christ in a kind of slavery that was voluntary, but so overwhelmingly productive for Paul. He only did those things which he knew Christ wanted him to do. And he followed Christ as a slave would follow his master. That's the way to find victory. You might think, oh, that's not what I want to do. I want more freedom to have fun and do my thing. Well, is it making you happy? Is it giving you joy? Has it caused you to have satisfaction in your life? Are you looking back and saying, boy, I'm sure glad I lived my life that way? The Bible teaches you a new way. And that's what we're talking about during these days in the month of July. We're talking about making sense of it all, seeing the world with a biblical perspective. And we'll continue that tomorrow right here on this good station.
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7: The great religious leaders often taught the same lesson in different words. India's great leader Mahatma Gandhi taught people, seek not greater wealth, but simpler pleasures. Not higher fortune, but deeper happiness. Didn't Jesus teach the very same thing? Seek first the kingdom of God and his righteousness, and all these other things will be given to you as well. That kingdom is full of truth, not half-truths. At times, if you feel lonely, it's often then that people often find God. At times, in his great deep peace, he will find you. As Gandhi taught, seek not greater wealth, seek greater happiness. Look for him within you. Maybe he's looking for you. And that is today's thought of the day.
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8: Thank God that being a Christian is more than believing a creed. Thank God that being a Christian is more than adopting a way of life. To be a Christian is to know and to enjoy and to live on the power and presence of Jesus Christ in your life, in everything you face, from here to eternity.
9: Welcome to Open the Bible with Pastor Colin Smith. And Colin, that's what our entire series has been about, everything you need for life. And today, we're actually taking a look at how in Christ we have everything we need for action.
8: Yeah, right at the end of 1 Peter. So he's wrapping up everything that he's had to say. And a large part of it has been about how many people distort the gospel. They want, having said something about Jesus that makes everyone think, oh, well, they must be the real deal. They then take it off in an entirely different direction. And Peter says, you've got to be on your guard. There are unstable people who will seek to come into the church and to draw people away. You've got to be on your guard. You've got to be a discerning person. We're going to look at how to do that and what that actually means. And the way in which you do that, of course, is by growing as a Christian yourself. That's the way in which discernment develops.
9: So let's get into our message and see this from the book of 2 Peter. We're in chapter 3 as we begin our message, Everything You Need for Action. Here's Pastor Colin.
8: 2 Peter in chapter 3, and I want us to focus in especially on the last two verses, verses 17 and 18, where Peter calls us to action. 2 Peter chapter 3 and verse 17, be on your guard so that you may not be carried away by the error of lawless men and fall from your secure position, but grow
10: in the grace and the knowledge of our Lord and Savior Jesus Christ, to him be glory both now and forever. Amen. Now, 2 Peter, we've seen, is all about the sufficiency of Jesus Christ. God has given you everything you need for everything you will ever face in your life in this world in knowing his Son, Jesus Christ. If you are in Christ, think of this, the Son of God is for you, he is with you, he is in you, in everything that you face, in every circumstance of life, in every season of life, from here to eternity. And this is an amazing promise, everything you need in Christ. And of course, it's not just here in 2 Peter, it runs through all of the Bible. My God shall supply all your need, Paul says, according to his riches in Christ Jesus. Everything you need, you will find in him. That's Philippians chapter 4 and verse 19. Or again, from the same chapter, Paul says, I can do all things through Christ who gives me strength. That's where my resource for life is. Christ says to Paul on another occasion, 2 Corinthians and chapter 12, it's my grace, Christ says, that is sufficient for you, and it's my strength that is made perfect in your weakness. And this is how we face life as Christian believers, isn't it? Thank God that being a Christian is more than believing a creed. Thank God that being a Christian is more than adopting a way of life. To be a Christian is to know and to enjoy and to live on the power and presence of Jesus Christ in your life, in everything you face, from here to eternity. And that's what this letter is about, the sufficiency of Jesus Christ for everything you face in all of your life. And so our aim in this series has been that we will embrace the Lord Jesus Christ more fully, more gladly, more joyfully, and that we will prove him no matter what it is that you face in your life, we face in our life and ministry together. As we move through this series, we've seen that Jesus Christ is everything that we need for life, for growth, for faith, for deliverance, for patience, for hope, and today that he is everything we need for action. I want you to notice then that at the end of this letter, Peter calls us to action, and he does it in three ways. First, there's something that we're to guard, verse 17, and we're to be real proactive about this, guard against distortions of the gospel that diminish Jesus Christ. Something to guard. Second, he wants us to grow, verse 18, grow in the knowledge of our Lord and Savior Jesus Christ. And thirdly, he wants us to glorify our Lord and Savior Jesus Christ both now and forevermore. That's the call to action with which Peter ends this marvelous, marvelous letter. And I want you to notice how all of his call to action is centered in our Lord and Savior Jesus Christ. Going to look at these three things disproportionately on the first, just so that you don't think I've completely lost it this week. Number one then, guard. Guard against distortions of the gospel that diminish Jesus Christ. And of course, if we have seen as a congregation that all that we need for life is in Jesus Christ, we will want to guard very carefully against anything that displaces Jesus Christ, anything that diminishes Jesus Christ, anything that moves the focus of ministry away from our Lord and Savior Jesus Christ. And that's where Peter comes at the end of the letter. Verse 17, therefore, dear friends, since you already know this, be on your guard so that you may not be carried away by the error of lawless men and fall from your secure position. And what's he saying? Since you already know this. Know what? What do we already know that will put us on guard with regards to the gospel? Well, verse 16 tells us that there are some things in the Bible, Peter says, which ignorant and unstable people distort. Notice that word. As they do the other scriptures, and they do this, verse 16, to their own destruction. Now, that in the context is why he says that we as Christian people, individually and together, always need to be on our guard. Why? Because we know, and we must know this, that in every generation there will be people who distort the message of the Bible, which of course is about our Lord and Savior Jesus Christ. They will do this, notice what Peter says, to their own destruction. The problem, of course, is that the destruction of such ministry has broader effects within the church as well. Distorting the gospel always diminishes Jesus Christ. Wherever you have a distortion of the gospel, and we'll look at just a few examples in a moment, they always diminish Jesus Christ and displace him with something or someone else at the center. You can see why that's so destructive, because if it is in Christ that we have everything that we need for life, then moving away from him, we're no longer going to be able to have or to offer what people need in life. It's a very strange thing. Think about this irony, that there are many churches today who feel that they want to focus on helping people to do life. And here's the irony. If we move the focus away from Jesus Christ in order to help people how to do life, we lose the capacity to help people how to do life, because the way to do life is in knowing Jesus Christ. Now, guard against this. It's what Peter's saying at the end of the letter. From time to time, I have the privilege of being involved in an interview with a man who wants to be a pastor. One of the questions I like to ask is this: what movements and trends do you see in the Christian world today that you think diminish the gospel of Jesus Christ? In other words, what teachings are out there that you disagree with? Because if a man can't identify error, how in all the world can he guard the truth? Truth matters. It matters in your life, and it matters in the church. Getting the gospel right matters. The centrality of Jesus Christ matters. And at the end of this great letter, Peter, the great apostle, in his last letter to the church says, guard it. Because there will always be people who want to distort it. And since you already know this, be on your guard. Because nothing is more destructive to a person's life or to the church of God than distortions of the gospel that diminish Jesus Christ. Have you ever thought about this, that a large part of the New Testament addresses precisely this issue of guarding against distortions of the gospel that diminish our Lord and Savior Jesus Christ? Think about it big picture. The book of Galatians. What's it about? Why was it written? The gospel was being distorted among the churches in Galatia by a list of rules. That was what was happening. Christ was being diminished by people who wanted to turn the liberty of the gospel into a, you must do this and you can't do that, and it just became a list of rules. And Peter says, no, that diminishes Christ, and we must guard against it. That's what the letter of Galatians is all about. Think about Corinthians, where there were so many issues. Surely one of them was that the gospel was distorted by magnetic personalities. I am of Paul. I am of Apollos. I am a fan of Peter. That's my paraphrase. Magnetic leadership personalities will attract people, but they cannot give you what you need for life. And they cannot give your kids what they need for life. Because what we and our children and our children's children and their children need for life is found in Christ. So Christ-centered ministry across the board in the church is the thing that really matters, and we must guard it, Peter says. Because your spiritual life and health and the spiritual life and health of the church hangs on this. Colossians. The gospel in that letter was written in large part because the gospel was being distorted by human traditions and the basic principles of this world. You find these phrases in Colossians chapter 2 and verse 8. And Paul writes to the churches in Colossae and says, don't become a church that just runs on tradition, and don't become a church that just runs on the way that the world runs.

Because if you buy into running the church like a business, you lose the centrality of Jesus Christ and you lose the gospel. The whole swathe of the New Testament is precisely about this.

0: 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Here's Pastor Colin.
1: If God has given us everything we need for life in knowing Christ, then knowing Christ matters more than anything else in your life or in the church. Now, notice what he says one more time, please, in verse 17 here. Be on your guard so that you may not be carried away by the error of lawless men and fall from your secure position. Fall from your secure position? Oh, that sounds scary, doesn't it? Does this mean that I am not secure? No, look at what it says. Peter says you are secure. You're in a secure position. You are secure as a believer in Christ. That's what he says. But remember, your security is in Christ. That's the whole point of the danger of the church moving away from Christ or of any person moving away from Christ, which is what the book of Hebrews is all about. Your security is in Christ. Therefore, you hold to him and do not move away from him, and you guard against anything that would diminish the centrality of Jesus Christ in life or in the church. No security outside of Christ, which of course is why Paul says to the Corinthians, you remember in chapter 15, brothers, I want to remind you of the gospel that I preached to you, the gospel on which you've taken your stand, by which you are saved, if you hold firmly to the word I preached to you, Paul says, otherwise you believed in vain. Do you not know people who once professed faith in Christ but now have abandoned him? They were like the seed that sprung up quickly and then withered. Be on your guard. You cling to the Lord Jesus Christ and you will find him clinging to you from here to eternity. But you see, if we place our confidence in rules or in personalities or in traditions or the way that this world does things, then what Peter is saying is we will not stand and our fruit will not last because our life is in Christ. So just being very practical, you see, as to how this works out for a local church, when we say in our mission statement that all of us, of course, know completely by heart, that we want to, join with me if you'd like to glorify God by multiplying God-centered, Christ-exalting, world-transforming believers in the greater Chicago area and around the world, what we're saying in that very intentional mission statement is that we are on our guard against becoming self-centered believers. That's why the word God-centered is there. We are on our guard against becoming the kind of church where comfort matters more than the advance of the gospel. We're guarding against that. We don't want to let that happen. We're saying, secondly, we are on our guard against becoming self-exalting believers. That's why the word Christ-exalting is in there. The kind of church that's all about personalities and everyone getting their own way. We're saying in our very mission statement that we are on our guard against becoming self-absorbed believers. That's why the word world-transforming is in there. We're on our guard against becoming the kind of people who are just interested in our own personal spiritual growth, but really don't care about the lost in the community out there and don't care about the lost around the world. And we're on our guard. That's why you have a mission statement to say what we are doing and what we're not doing. Now you see, whose job is it to guard the church against distortions of the gospel that diminish our Lord and Savior Jesus Christ? Is it the pastor's job? Yes.

0: The elder's job? Yes. Is it the member's job? Yes. Is it the volunteer's job? Yes. Is it the newest Christian's job? Yes. All of the above. Now, at this point, you may be wondering, how in all the world can I do this? I mean, you're an ordinary Christian. You've never been to seminary. So how can you discern error and guard the truth? How can you do that in your own life? How can you do that as part of the body of Christ in the church? Well, let me try and give you just some practical help here on this point, because it's so very important. I think there are two ways in which we can discern error. One is by zooming in, and the other is by zooming out. Zooming in is quite demanding. Zooming out is incredibly easy, and anybody can do it. Let me explain these two to you. Zooming in involves developing a careful understanding of what is being said by leaders and movements in our time. Now, frankly, that is especially a job and a responsibility for pastors and elders. The Bible makes that clear. Paul said to Timothy, who was a pastor to a local congregation in Ephesus, Paul said to Timothy as the pastor, guard the gospel. That's 2 Timothy chapter 1 and verse 14. Then he said in the first letter, command certain people not to teach false doctrines, nor to devote themselves to myths. In other words, Paul says to Timothy, you're the pastor. It is your job to know what is going on, to know what is going on in a particular degree, and to be able to address that and to take responsibility for guarding the church against that. So let me make this application. Will you thank God for pastors and elders who are determined to guard the gospel by keeping it at the center of the church? And will you pray for us in that great responsibility? Because it's never easy. It never has been, and it never will be. That's zooming in. Here's zooming out. Zooming out, which is much simpler, and every Christian can do this, and by the way, this is how ordinary believers can check the pastors, which is a very important thing to be able to do. But how do you do it? Well, let me put it this way. Zooming out, when you listen to Christian teaching, when you're trying to get a handle on a new movement or a discussion in Christian magazines or whatever it is, when you're trying to evaluate simply another person's ideas, they're talking about this or that in relation to the faith, when you go into the Christian bookshop and you're browsing around and there are 1,000 options as to what you could read and you have that long to look at 10 titles and you're trying to decide, should I buy this one or should I buy that one? Ask this single question. Does this make more of me or more of Jesus? It's a great question. Ask it all the time. Does this make more of me or more of Jesus?
1: 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That's just what it sounds like. 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And as you give a gift of any amount, we'd love to send you a copy of Pastor Colin's brand-new 30-day devotional book called Grow in Love. And Colin, what's one thing that you'd like people to take away from this book?
2: Well, I think that most of us feel that we need to grow in love, especially when it comes to loving those with whom we deeply disagree. But here's the question. Do you think it's possible for you to become a more loving person than you are right now? See, the thing is, if it simply depended on what you can generate from within yourself, the answer would have to be no. Our love would depend on our experience, and if we hadn't been well loved by others, well, we wouldn't be able to give love to others. But the good news is that love really can be learned. It's possible to grow in love, and God's Holy Spirit is given to every Christian believer for this purpose. So the thing I'd want people to take away from this is the wonderful hope that as you experience the love of God poured into your own heart by the power of the Holy Spirit, so you will be better able to love others really well.
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9: 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I'm excited to have Marcia Montenegro back with me today. We'll talk about the occult from a biblical worldview on this edition of The Plumb Line. 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
9: On today's edition of The Plumb Line, my guest is Marcia Montenegro, and we are continuing a discussion about the paranormal, and based on a book that she released quite a few years ago, but has been updated just a couple of years ago. It's called Spellbound, The Paranormal Seduction of Today's Kids. And whether it's the kids or the older people here, there are many who are sadly into occultic practices and things that we've been talking about, like tarot card reading, psychics, and Ouija boards, all that kind of stuff. There's still a lot of popularity with all of that. Mm-hmm. And Marcia, as we come back here, I had to butt in and interrupt you. Apologize again for that, but I had to jump in at the end of the last segment. And so we'll allow you to continue on here. And I want to kind of pose it this way, that it's funny that, you know, the statement, I say this to my kids a lot, even a blind mouse will find a piece of cheese once in a while.
11: Right.
9: I usually say that when I'm kind of jesting with them, like when one of my kids catches a fly ball or something that I hit, you know, in baseball or whatever, I'll say something like that just to kind of, you know, make fun of them or whatever. But the reality is that that is, you know, there's truth in that. The even blind mouse finds cheese, right. even a false prophet can get it right once in a while.
11: Right.
9: And so that's
11: exactly
9: kind of what you're seeing within, you know, psychics and things.
11: Well, that's part of what you're seeing. Yes, there's the factor of coincidence. So what I say is the reason that a psychic might be correct or an astrologer or consulting the tarot cards might give some correct information is, number one, you can't rule out coincidence. And that's what you're talking about there. It's just going to getting information about all different areas of your life. It wouldn't be surprising if some of it was accurate. So that's one factor. The other factor is that if you are trying to get information, you tend to either really want it or you tend to maybe are hoping that you'll get something accurate. And so you're selective in the information that you receive. You kind of disregard the information that's wrong and you latch on to the information that is correct. So then you're thinking, oh, this is really accurate because you notice the accurate stuff. So that's kind of a selective bias that's at work in us. And that's a kind of a natural thing that all of us do. We also look for patterns. So when you're looking for patterns, you'll see a pattern. That's another big, huge factor in why a lot of people, including Christians, think there's meaning in certain patterns, like patterns of numbers or something. So it's easy to see things if you want to see them. And the other factor, which I mentioned before, was the demonic factor. Everyone who does the occult seriously, all of the astrologers, psychics, tarot card readers, palm readers, etc., all of them have spirit guides. I mean, I had spirit guides. Of course, they believe these spirit guides are benevolent, but actually these are fallen angels. And I think I had pointed to the account in Acts 16 about the slave girl with a spirit of divination and how Paul cast a demon out of her. That shows that there was a demonic guidance in that slave girl. And I believe that everybody who does these things is getting some information. And like I said earlier, it's not always accurate, but there's enough accuracy there that convince people that they're getting something authentic. Also, they'll take general information. People who hear things or get information through the occult will take general statements and make them specific. So a psychic might say to you, well, in the next 3 months, you're going to have a big surprise at your job. You know, this will be a very startling surprise. Well, a lot of things can happen in the next 3 months. That would be a very big surprise. You know, maybe your boss quits. Maybe you get a new coworker. Maybe the duties of your job suddenly changed, or many other things could happen. And then the person thinks, oh, wow, you know, the psychic told me there would be this very surprising change at my job. And look what happened. So that's another thing that I think works in favor of the psychic and the astrologer. Because I was an astrologer, and I would give what I called forecasting, we didn't call it predictions, over the next several months or maybe year by looking at the position of the planets compared to the person's birth chart. And my statements tended to be more in the general areas because that's what I was looking at. And I would say, well, I see this big disruption in your marriage, you know. So this could mean real conflict. It could be separation. It could just be that you have to go to a marriage counselor or something like that. And I would give these different possibilities. And often, of course, I mean, if, you know, in a marriage, usually problems come up.
9: Uh-huh.
11: I don't know if there's any marriage where no problems come up.

0: So those kind of things. So something specific will happen and then they'll remember the statement that, you know, I made that was really kind of a generalized statement, and they'll see that as that I predicted that. So that kind of thing also, and it also doesn't have to be about the future. It could just be about your present life too. They could say something that's more general, but then you see a specific form of it. So there's all kinds of ways that these things can seem right, and they are all at work in this. And some of the accuracies I do think are demonic, because I had experiences of them when I was an astrologer, and things would just pop into my head about the person that would be very on point. Now, that didn't happen all the time, and it didn't even happen a lot, but it did happen. And so I think that that kind of factor can't be ruled out. Now, all those things make it seem like there's something there that is really based on accuracy or on facts, but it's not. And this is part of the deception. This is a deception that is completely demonic. It's completely against God, and it will draw people in because it's appealing to people to get information. People want information. They want knowledge. If they're not getting, you know, what they want, they're willing to look in these kind of places sometimes. And it's very tempting and it's very attractive. Plus, our culture has made the occult appear either glamorous or exciting.
1: Right. Yeah.
0: And so we have it in movies. We have it in, you know, even a lot of children's movies, games, video games, especially just a lot of entertainment. The world of entertainment is full of occult themes, or people who are practicing the occult, but they're presented as heroes. Or, you know, I think one of my favorite examples of something, maybe it's not current right now, but within the past few years, is Doctor Strange. I did a whole talk to like a group of, I think, middle schoolers. I can't remember if they were like fifth and sixth grade or a little bit older, but they were somewhere around there, about the occult. And the teacher wanted me to address certain programs, and Dr. Strange was one of the ones I looked at, and I found something like 12 or more elements of the occult promoted in that movie, the first movie, I think it was. So it can be promoted, but a lot of people, I think, aren't aware that this is the occult, and they aren't aware of what's being promoted to them. A lot of people may think it's fantasy, but there is a difference between fantasy and the occult. And I have a whole chapter on that in the Spellbound book, where I discuss the differences between the fantasy and the occult. But often they're combined. So, for example, Harry Potter combines fantasy with occult themes. And there are definitely real occult themes in Harry Potter. And I wrote articles on all the books, which I read, and all the movies, which I saw. But I think a lot of people just aren't aware of this until you point it out to them, because they aren't really aware of what the components of the occult are. Because for a lot of people, this is just a mysterious area, or they think it's just all hogwash.
1: Yeah. Well, in the entertainment industry, I think, you know, Satan has really got a coup going on there, because, yeah, it seems like there's hardly a movie that doesn't have some sort of, you know, occult aspect to it today.
0: Yes, yes. A lot of them, especially for children, because they, you know, there's an element of fantasy in a lot of children's stories, which is fine. Like I say, fantasy is okay as long as it's not, you know, promoting something evil. But they mix in, you know, some real occult stuff with it. I mean, even shows like X-Men do that. And so you've got this mixture of things, and that makes it more confusing and more complicated. But, you know, the world of entertainment, the books too. I mean, a lot of children's books have occult themes, or heroes who are actually doing occult practices. But often these kind of things are presented as in some other way, so that they seem, you know, more innocent or fun or just exciting. And this is very appealing to children, and it's appealing to a lot of adults as well. I mean, actually, I had some adults write me that they got interested in the occult through Harry Potter. Mm-hmm. So, you know, it's made to look appealing by the world. And then you have real life witches, for example, the TikTok witches, as they're known. There's like thousands of them with these TikTok channels or platforms. who many of them make it seem very glamorous and like this is a feminine thing, you know, this is about female power. I mean, not all of them do that, but that is one aspect of modern witchcraft. And so it's glamorized and it's made to look like this is a way you can go if you're feeling left out of things or if you're feeling sort of alone or disenfranchised or something. The power that seems to be something that you can gain through this is very appealing to a lot of people. So there are many ways that the occult is presented in our culture that is very, very appealing and tempting. And often it's disguised. I mean, the witches is not really disguised. I mean, everybody can see it's witches and witchcraft. But then it's made to look more appealing, you know, especially, I think, to unbelievers who don't really see an issue with witchcraft. So a lot of things just are disguised, and that is part of the deception so that it doesn't look evil.
1: Yeah. Well, I just think as you're sharing that, the master of lies, Satan, this goes right back to kind of exactly what he did with Adam and Eve, back to that first lie in the Garden of Eden there and, you know, making them think they were missing out on something or that, you know, they wanted to, they wanted to be God themselves or so. Yeah.
0: Right. The knowledge, you know, the tree of the knowledge of good and evil, it's right away wanting that knowledge. And that's a big appeal of the occult, kind of a secret knowledge that was a draw to me to astrology, was that I could get this knowledge that most people don't have. You know, this was going to give me special insight into events and into people. And I really thought that it did it. And that's a very big draw, is having this special knowledge, secret knowledge. And yeah, we can see that right there in the Garden of Eden. You know, sorcery is denounced by God also in many places in the Bible, and it's actually listed in Galatians as one of the sins of the flesh because it's an appeal to the self. It's an appeal to pride. You know, people think of sorcery as having to do with supernatural power, which is true, but part of it is we have to remember it's very sensual in the sense that it appeals to the senses, gives you some kind of satisfaction, and appeals to your pride. So it's very much a sin of the flesh. And that kind of appeal is there. And that's kind of, you know, the default of human nature. It's kind of like that kind of thing. And pride, of course, is, you know, probably one of the biggest and most common things that all humans, Christians and non-Christians, have to deal with. And all these things often appeal to pride. So that's another way the occult continues to appeal to people.
1: Yeah. Well, Marcia Montenegro is my guest and just having a very relevant and fascinating discussion here about the occult and the paranormal from a biblical worldview on the Plumb Line. So thankful to her being willing to share on the Plumb Line with us and also for the book Spellbound that you can look up and find probably anywhere you go for good Christian books like that. And this is an updated 2024 edition that she has about the paranormal. So check that out. You can check her website out as well when you go to ChristianAnswersNewAge.com. ChristianAnswersNewAge.com. 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Share any thoughts, comments, questions you may have when you email theplumblineradio@gmail.com. And stay tuned. We'll be back in a moment.
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1: 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Thanks for tuning in to The Plumb Line. I'm your host, Jay Rudolph. Marcia Montenegro is my guest. talking about her book Spellbound, The Paranormal Seduction of Today's Kids, the updated 2024 edition that I have open in front of me here. And boy, there is so much material here and so little time for us to talk. We have just a few minutes left. And all this always happens when we get together here, Marcia. Just time flies by.
0: It does.
1: So, well, and I want to bring up Colossians 2:8, one of my personal favorites, I guess. And it says, see to it that no one takes you captive through hollow and deceptive philosophy, which depends on human tradition and the basic principles of this world rather than on Christ. And that's the way that I've memorized it anyway. I really

0: Is there other, you know, translations or versions that are worded a little bit differently? But the key component that I wanted to focus on in our last minutes together is that there are some, we've already pointed out, there may be some, you know, believers in Jesus Christ even who are caught up in the occult. And but most of us have friends who are, you know, dabbling or maybe more than dabbling in this. Maybe they're very engaged in it. And so how do we help them so that they aren't taken captive by these hollow and deceptive philosophies?
1: Right. Well, I think if the person is a Christian or says they're a Christian, they need to be shown what God says about this. Sharing Deuteronomy 18, the passage you read, 10 through 14, looking at the woman with the spirit of divination in Acts 16, all the references to divination. There's a few to astrology, such as the end, the last several verses of Isaiah 47. And actually, the whole chapter of Isaiah 47 is a denunciation of Babylon using its occult arts. And so that's kind of a whole thing against occult practices. I think that Christians need to be convicted by God's word. If they're not a Christian, my approach for a non-Christian involved in the occult or the New Age is to find a way to talk about Christ. Because telling them that what they're doing is against God or is wrong normally is not, they don't really care because they don't know Christ.
0: Right.
1: So unless they have a real strong belief in some kind of God and, you know, that you say God has written against this, then maybe you could go that way. But generally speaking, people in these activities don't have a real strong view of God, or maybe the God they believe in is just so completely different that it's not going to be anything that makes them worried that God's against it. So I think really the way to share Christ is the way you would share with any other, and, you know, point out that there is power from God that is his power and that he chooses to use the way he wants to. We don't get to use his power. And then there's power that comes from other sources, including evil sources, that is not from God and that actually will take you into darkness, you know, into eternal life without God. You know, you have to be pretty bold when you're addressing the occult and you're talking to somebody involved. You can't be wishy-washy, and you can't kind of skirt around the edges because then they won't get the message. So you have to be willing to be bold in what you say. You have to be willing to point out that there's just these two paths. One is connected to God and the other is not connected to God, and that what they are doing and what they're involved in are activities that are not connected to God. I mean, that would be maybe how I would start it off, the conversation. You know, if they're willing to talk to me, I'd say, you know, these are spiritual activities, but they're not connected to the real God. You know, and then they might say, well, what are they connected to, or why not, or something. And then you can talk a little bit more and say, well, God actually addresses these issues. And these come from the worship of false gods. And so you may get some information that's correct, but since it's not coming from God, a lot of it will not be correct, and it won't be anything that leads you to what God can give you, eternal life through faith in Christ. So, you know, you may not be able to say that right away, but you have to find where their interest is, and also, why did they get interested in this? I usually ask that first. I'll say, well, what made you interested in astrology? You know, how did you find out about tarot cards? Why did you decide to study that or do that? And that often, it will help you understand where they're coming from. You know, then you can ask some questions and get more into the conversation, and you can speak to them more in a relevant way to them based on knowing more about them. I don't think you can just start in without knowing anything about the person. Now, maybe it's somebody you know and you already have that information, but if it's somebody you don't know well, or you don't know about their background, it's good to ask questions first. Then you have to make the very clear distinction and just don't be wishy-washy about it.
0: Yeah. I'm just thinking, too, if the person is really seeking power, you know, help them to understand that they can have power, but it is, you know, a completely different type of power from what the occultist would, you know, try to teach them about. But it's the ultimate power, the power of having the Holy Spirit in you. There's nothing more powerful than the Spirit of God dwelling within you.
1: Because it's from God.
0: Mm-hmm.
1: And also, I another thing I like to point out is some of the things Jesus did, for example, when he healed people, it was complete healing. You know, it wasn't partial healing. And then I think one of the most dramatic examples to share with someone is when Jesus rebuked the sea and the wind, the storm completely stopped. You know, and someone pointed out once, I heard in a sermon or I think or talk, about how when a storm begins to go away on the water, you know, the waves will gradually get smaller and eventually they'll be still or at least very, very small, but doesn't happen right away. You know, it's a period of time. When Jesus rebuked the storm, the sea was still, you know, the lake was completely still. I guess it was the sea. And everything stopped immediately. I mean, even when storms go away, they don't stop immediately. You know, there's always a period where they kind of decline. Mm-hmm. Jesus immediately, not only did it immediately stop, but he had power over it because he rebuked it. He actually was telling the wind and the storm to stop. And because he's God, this is not anything you're going to find in any manual for sorcery or, you know, anything. Nobody, no human possibly has any power over nature. There are people who claim it maybe and who think they do, but they actually can't demonstrate it. And so this is the kind of power from God. And so the power that you may see in the occult is nothing compared to this. I'll share real quickly, if I can, a story. Once I was talking about the occult to some students at a Christian school, and a lot of students at the school had been kicked out of other Christian schools. So they were sort of problem students, and several of them have been involved in the occult. And after I spoke, some of them came up to ask me questions, and there was a group of them, and they said, you know, we were doing the Ouija board, and while we were doing it, you know, the lights went off, and this pen flew across the room. And they were kind of looking at me like, they were sort of like looking at me, so what was that, you know, and doesn't that show there's a power or something like that? And I said, well, I'm not surprised the pen flew across the room or the lights went off. I said, that's the kind of power that you might find in something like that. But I said, God created the world out of nothing. I said, now compare that to a pen flying across the room. and they kind of like, oh, you know, it was kind of like, yeah, let's put this in proportion to reality, you know, so maybe a demonic power can make, you know, the lights go off or a pen fly across the room. You know, I didn't question whether that happened or not. You know, I think that's important. Don't say, oh, I don't think that really happened. You imagined it. You know, I just took it as that. And I said, okay, fine. Maybe that happened. But what about creating the world out of nothing? You know, what about Jesus telling the storm to stop and it stops immediately?
0: Yeah.
1: Doesn't that make the pen flying across the room look kind of puny? And they got it. That's all I had to say. They got it. They got exactly what I was saying.
0: Yeah, exactly. Well, I so appreciate it. We are completely out of time here, but Marcia Montenegro, my guest, and I want to wrap up with a couple of verses out of 2 Corinthians chapter 10 that I know you mentioned these in the book as well, but they really sum up what I'm trying to accomplish here and express to people about the difference between the power of Christ and the fake power of the occultists. It says in 2 Corinthians 10, for though we walk in the flesh, we do not war according to the flesh, because this is a spiritual battle that's going on that we've been talking about in this broadcast. For the weapons of our warfare are not of the flesh, but divinely powerful for the destruction of fortresses. And then it goes on to say, take every thought captive to the obedience of Christ. And you'll find that again in 2 Corinthians chapter 10. Well, my thanks to Marcia Montenegro. Website again, ChristianAnswersNewAge.com. 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

covenant love. God has entered into a covenant with his people. He's told them through Moses, I will be your God and you will be my people. This is how it's going to work. You do what I tell you. I'm going to give you my commands and my rules. You do that.

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9: Of course, we have more and more, unfortunately, widows and orphans. The bereaved families is becoming bigger and bigger family. And supporting those families of the IDF is something that we need. By the way, from FIDF, they made a new program of adopting bereaved families. And so there are many, many programs and sources that we get from your communities that support us during the war. And our requests probably change every day based on the development of this war. But there's another important thing by supporting our soldiers, which me as a combat officer and a commander, I enjoyed the best men and women serving in the IDF. Those from bad social economic background that could have the choice either to do kind of a office position in the IDF and spend some time working and getting money to support their families, but they were able to bring 100% of themselves and serve as a combat soldier because they knew someone else taking care of their basic needs. And this is something is crucial for our society because, as you know, the IDF is the melting pot of the Israel society.
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13: Hi, this is Dave Olson. I'm the senior leader of Heartland Church located in Ankeny, Iowa. 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
14: Culture of Honor. How many of you have read this book? How many of you have never heard of this book? This book was written by Danny Silk. We've had Danny in before. He was the pastoral care guy out at Bethel. It's a great book. Matter of fact, my spiritual father gave me a copy of it before it was published, and I marked it all up on my hard drive. It's a great book. It's probably the best treatment of fivefold ministry that I've ever read. I think it's chapter 2. He explains the different dynamics with apostolic, prophetic, evangelistic, pastoral, and teaching leadership gifts. But it also deals with how do we navigate life in relationships of honor? And what we were just talking about is one such example. These type of situations really demand that we navigate these things correctly. And it really does go along with what we've been talking about the last few weeks. We were looking at, 3-4 weeks ago, we began to look at what are we contending for? And we're looking at the four progressive expressions of the life in the Spirit. So there is, we encounter the Spirit in salvation. The indwelling Spirit comes to live within us. And then from there, we encounter him in the baptism in the Holy Spirit. And the analogy we've been using, which is a very thoroughly grounded analogy in Scripture, is that of water. The Spirit being, or water being an analogy of the Spirit. And so Isaiah talks about drinking from the wells of salvation. And so in salvation, we take a drink of him. He resides within us. Then in the baptism in the Holy Spirit, we are submersed into the person of the Holy Spirit. We talked about how John the Baptist, Jesus' cousin, talked about how what he did with water, he would immerse people in water. He said, what I'm doing with water, the one coming after me, he will do with the Holy Ghost and fire. And so Jesus is the baptizer in the Spirit. We're submerged, saturated, soaked, and dripping in him. That should make you say hallelujah, should make you hunger for that. That's when we take a drink at salvation, but we're immersed in the baptism. In John chapter 7, it talks about rivers of living water being released from us. So in salvation, we receive from him, but in the baptism in the Holy Spirit, we become a source of supply for other people. We become a reservoir or a release of the river of God. And now, one of the things we were talking about, I just want to, because I've had this question a couple of times lately,

Different ones of us have come from different theological backgrounds. Some of you are still working through your theology. Some of you are trying to figure out what our theology is. And so here is our theology, okay? When you are saved, the Spirit you take, you are a partaker of the divine nature. The Spirit of God comes to live within you. 1 Corinthians chapter 6 says that he who is joined to the Spirit becomes one with him in spirit. In other words, we were dead in our trespasses and sins from birth because of the fall, but we drink of the Spirit, and that is the born-again experience. The Spirit comes to reside within us, and we're regenerated, the Spirit of God living within us. That is distinct from the baptism in the Holy Spirit. The baptism in the Holy Spirit is subsequent to and distinct from what you receive at salvation. There are a lot of people who will have heaven as their eternal home who have never been baptized in the Spirit. That doesn't affect their salvation. It does affect their quality of life in the Spirit. But it doesn't affect their salvation. That's distinct from. So people have asked me, do you believe that people have to be baptized in the Spirit to be saved? I do not. Now, let me just pause there, because there's this one verse that is really problematic when we get into this whole subject because of the way people interpret it. And that is 1 Corinthians chapter 12, verse 13. And it says this, we are all baptized in one Spirit into one body. In one Spirit into one body. Now just freeze that phrase there for a moment, because the wording of that phrase is very, very important. The formula for baptism, whether water baptism or spirit baptism, the phrasing is always the same. You're baptized in something, into something. You're baptized in a substance, into an experience. In John's baptism, the first baptism we see in the New Testament, John is baptizing people into repentance. And remember when the Pharisees and some of the scribes came and said, hey, baptize us. He said, no. You bring forth works meet for repentance, and then I will baptize you into your repentance. He was going to baptize them in a substance, water, into an experience, repentance. But he refused to baptize them into that experience until it was first a reality in their life. Water baptism didn't make them repentant. It sealed it after the fact. Okay, that's very important here, because when we take that understanding of baptism and bring it into the baptism in the Spirit, then that wording in 1 Corinthians chapter 12 makes sense. We're baptized in one Spirit into one body. So there's a substance, the substance being the third person of the Godhead. We're immersed into him, saturated with him. But we're baptized not into repentance in the baptism of the Spirit. We're baptized, or Christian baptism in Romans 6, we're baptized in water into his body, or into Christ's death, rather. And so all through Scripture, there's an in and an into. John's baptism, in water, into repentance. Christian baptism, Romans 6, in water, into Christ's death. And in Spirit baptism, we're baptized not in water, but in the third person of the Godhead, the Spirit of God. But what are we baptized into? His body. A lot of people read that and think, well, then that must be when you're saved. You get baptized in water, or in the Spirit, when you get saved, because that's when you're put in the body. No, because remember, baptism is always sealing something after the fact. You are baptized into the body once you are in the body of Christ as a born-again believer. Now, that experience is made real in your baptism in the Holy Spirit.
The context of that verse in 1 Corinthians chapter 12 is the charismatic gifts, the spiritual gifts given to us by the Spirit. We've talked about this many times. There are three categories of spiritual gifts in the New Testament. There's Romans 12, the gifts from the Father. There's Ephesians 4, the gifts from the Son, which in actuality are people with grace upon them that are given to the church. And then there are the gifts from the third person.

0: of the Godhead, the Holy Spirit, and those are what are classically known as charismatic Pentecostal gifts. Those are awakened in our life when we are baptized in the Spirit, into His body, and your gifting comes alive, and you realize your role in the body of Christ. Does that make sense? So the way you take your place in the body is by becoming aware of your gifting and beginning to function in that particular gifting, which designates your role. Some are ears, some are eyes, some are knuckles, some are knuckleheads. No. Okay. So we're all different members, and when we function in our role, then we are taking our place in the body of Christ. And so I say all of that. I hope that made sense. That was a lot to say. The baptism in the Holy Spirit is distinct from and subsequent to salvation. It doesn't affect whether you go to heaven or not. It just affects the journey along the way and how effective you are along the way. So we talked about drinking from the wells of salvation at the new birth. Then we take a drink in John 7. And we released the rivers of living water. And John adds to that. He said, Jesus was speaking of the Spirit who had not yet been given. The Father gave the Son, but the Son gave the Spirit. Jesus is the baptizer in the Holy Spirit, according to John the Baptist. And so then we have that. Then we have this other analogy in Scripture of outpourings, revival. We're a revival church. I'm a revival guy. We want the outpouring of the Spirit. We pray, we cry out, we sing, open up the heavens. What we're talking about is the rain of God's presence coming in and filling the atmosphere. And it's very important that you get around individuals who attract clouds. Seriously. Years ago, went to Korea to do some ministry in South Korea, and they took us right at the demilitarized zone. There was a big building, glass, overlooking into North Korea in the demilitarized zone, and there was this fake city. It was literally a sheetrock and plywood skyscraper. And at night, they would turn a floodlight on. There was no floors to light it up. And they had these big, they tried to make it look like it was a state-of-the-art city in North Korea. And it was just a pretend structure. It's tragic. And I have never seen such a vivid example of a cursed land as when I looked into North Korea. South Korea is high-tech and advanced and just an amazing, amazing place. And then you look into North Korea and it's like scorched earth because the grandfather of the present ruler, they're literally worshiped as the Trinity, the Father, the Son, and now the grandson. The grandfather pulled up all the trees to burn for firewood, and therefore the deforestation literally turned it into like a desert-like quality. Because when you don't have plant life, if you don't have something growing on the earth, there's nothing to cause the hydrological cycle to pull clouds in. So you can literally create a desert by destroying vegetation. But if you can cultivate plant life, if you can cultivate growth on the land, it will literally pull in clouds and you can create your own oasis. I'm going to tell you, that'll preach. You can think yourself into barrenness. You can interact with those around you in such a way that you literally create barrenness and fruitlessness in your own life. Or you can go anywhere and you can create an oasis given time that you begin to cultivate things. And so, what we need to do is we need to create an environment that pulls in the clouds of outpouring again and again and again. Because that's what will replenish the riverbeds of your personal life. We don't just get filled with the Spirit. Our initial infilling is the baptism in the Holy Spirit. But Paul said, keep on being filled. We need to be replenished again and again. There's several reasons for that. I believe one of them really is that we leak and we're meant to leak. But there's also the idea that we grow in our capacity. What kept me filled before doesn't fill me anymore. I need more of him. He's growing our capacity. And so we need to keep on being filled. And one of the ways in which we do that is we get in environments where the Spirit of God is moving. That's why believers need more than just to have hands laid on them and be baptized in the Spirit. They need to be connected to places where there's continual outpourings of the Spirit. We need to be in those environments. So those are outpourings. And that's a wonderful thing. But where we got to last week, and I want to finish this week, hopefully, is this, that there is a superior expression of life in the Spirit beyond salvation, beyond the baptism in the Holy Spirit, and beyond revival. And I'll tell you what, it took some convincing for me to think something was beyond revival. I've been crying out for revival for almost 40 years and experienced some of it, and I want more. But the Lord made it very, very clear to me in 2009 out of an encounter I had with him when he told me that the superior expression is the dew of Hermon. Psalm 133. And I shared it last week, but I'll share it real quick. We were in a soaking time, and I was on the verge of snoring, and you don't want to do that as a pastor, and you know, so I got up and I walked out in the lobby area. I was out by the men's restroom looking out over through the glass door where the monkey bars are for the kids, the jungle gym. And as I'm standing there just praying, all of a sudden I went into a vision and I saw our property, and it was as if a large translucent dome, like a big bowl turned over on, was put over our property. And all of a sudden this oil just began to flow, this dome of glorious oil. And I was so excited. I was blown away. I was like, yeah. And the Lord, he spoke a couple of personal things to me. And then he said this, and the dew of Hermon will be released. And I'm so excited by what I saw, but frankly, a little disappointed by what I heard. Because I'm thinking, Lord, I want another outpouring. We were about a year out from the previous outpouring. It was like 2009. And so I asked the Lord, I said, God, why do? That it just frankly sounded kind of boring. You know, I want thunder, lightning, rivers. And I said, do? You know. And the Lord said this. He said, it is my non-disruptive way of nourishing the land. And when he said that, he had my attention. Because the move of God we had 1 year earlier was exhausting. It was exhausting. Outpourings are disruptive. They're wonderful, they're glorious, but you can't live in continual outpouring. Now, I know some of you disagree with me. I'm not going to argue with you, okay? I would have argued with me 10 years ago. But we can't live in continual outpouring. There's something superior. And what that is, it's the expression of what the phrase is in Scripture is the dew of heaven. You see this phrase show up all through the Old Testament, the dew of heaven. We talked about it last week, how the dew point is the measure of moisture in the air. You can have arid environments, and you can have humid environments, you can have soupy environments, and then you can have a place, the tipping point, where the air is so full of moisture, you feel it, but now it can no longer be contained in the invisible realm. It begins to deposit itself into the seen realm and little droplets known as dew. That's the idea behind the dew. And there is a tipping point that God wants to extend an invitation to you and I. He wants to release the dew. He doesn't want us just to have these times where, oh, do you feel his presence here? I can feel him. I love that. I'm addicted to his presence. You know, you can be addicted. David said, my flesh cries out. His flesh, his very body ached for the presence of the Lord. But God wants to give us more than just feeling him. He wants to deposit an expression of heaven on earth. Let's look at Psalm 133. Let's look at this passage. It is a very short, it's three verses. Behold how good and pleasant it is when brothers dwell in unity. Let me just pause here. Part of the text is this phrase, a song of ascents of David. A song of ascents. There was a body of psalms. I forget now how many of them there were and where they started and where they end, but this is right smack dab in the middle. And what most scholars believe is they would stand on it, stare at the temple, they would quote that psalm, then they would move to the next one, quote the next psalm, and quote the next psalm. And they were known as songs of ascent because they would ascend the temple stairs. I believe even that little phrase is anointed. I don't believe it's just an explanation of how they would utilize this. I believe there is a prophetic message there for you and I, that it is the way to go higher. There is a way to step into something and go up together. If we want more, then this is the invitation. Understand what this psalm is saying, and we can go higher in God. So what does he say? Behold, how good and pleasant it is when brothers dwell in unity. When they're unified, they live in unity. And then he gives two analogies and then closes with this summation of a commanded blessing. It's saying this, there's a dynamic that if we can touch this, it's going to produce two things. It's going to be like oil running down Aaron's beard. It's going to be like the dew on Mount Hermon falling on Mount Zion. And then it says, and this is God's response. God will command his blessing there. There is a commanded blessing. God declares something. And when God declares that blessing, nothing can stand in its way. I'm trying to make you hungry this morning. I'm giving you a secret that David gave us. It's a secret to going higher, and it's a guarantee of blessing in your life if you will secure the criteria of this passage. So he gives us two analogies. The first one is verse 2. It's like the precious oil on the head running down on the beard of Aaron running down on the collar of his robes, or the hem of his garment. I like the hem better because it gets farther. Number 3, it is like the dew of Hermon which falls on the mountains of Zion, for there the Lord has commanded the blessing of life forevermore. Now, there are two analogies, and both of them deal with something different. Okay, one is that vertical flow, and this is very important. Now, I said last week that Psalm 133 is really an Old Testament expression of the truths that are unpacked for us in Ephesians chapter 4. That passage that talks about fivefold ministry, that talks about the fullness of God, that we each have been given a measure of the gift of Christ, Paul says in Ephesians chapter 4. If you really want to understand Ephesians chapter 4, you've got to understand this. Paul says, there is one faith, one Lord, one baptism, one God and Father of all who is in all and through all. And then he says, he shifts gears. He's talking about the oneness, the oneness, the oneness, the unity of the body. And then he says, but to each one of us, a measure of the gift of Christ has been given. He's shifting gears because he's gonna land something for you and I. Every one of us has a measure. Then he says, so God gave apostles, prophets, evangelists, pastors, and teachers for the equipping of the saints for the work of ministry so that they can all do their part and come mature and enter into the full measure of the gift of Christ. So there's two phrases that are very crucial in Ephesians 4 if you want to understand what Paul is saying. The first phrase is a measure of the gift of Christ or a portion. Some translations say as Christ apportioned it. So what he's saying is every one of us in this room have a measure or a portion of the gift of Christ. None of us has the fullness in and of ourselves. And God intentionally limited it to that way. And only as we grow up into him who is the head, Ephesians 4 says, in unity in the faith and in the knowledge of the Son of God, can we attain to the full measure of the gift of Christ. What Paul is communicating in Ephesians 4 is what he alluded to and he hinted at in Ephesians chapter 1, the last two verses. God has put everything under Christ for the church, comma, the fullness of him who fills that everything in every way. The body of Christ is the fullness of Christ. And so you and I cannot touch the fullness. There are things that God will intentionally, absolutely withhold from you as an individual. He will not give it to you in your prayer closet. He won't give it to you in your Bible study time. He won't give it to you no matter how much you fast and pray and whine and scream and beg him to do for you. He is going to hide it within a brother or a sister because he intends for you and I to be interdependent upon one another. And many of you have experienced that. I know I did. When I first got saved, man, I would fast and pray and cry out to God for answers, and it seemed like the heavens was brass, and I had this spiritual mother I worked for. She'd meet me at McDonald's, get me a cup of coffee, and she would just start to talk, and she would answer every one of the questions I was asking the Lord about. The Lord didn't give it to me in my prayer closet. He gave it to me over a McDonald's table and a cup of coffee through a spiritual mother because he wanted me to be interdependent upon some other people. This is why it's so crucial that we live in unity together. Because God will withhold things that we desire. Now, I want you to catch this, okay? This is the superior expression. There is more for us, Heartland. There is a whole lot more. But you know where it's going to be found? Not as much through an open heaven as much as it is through an open heart to one another. It's not just looking and saying, God, pour it out. It's looking across the aisle and say, God, release it from them. Relationship, unity together is the superior expression. When I was asking the Lord about this, I think I mentioned this last week, but I was asking the Lord, I said, God, what? I mean, I had hitched my wagon to revival, man. I've been crying out for revival for decades. I'm thinking, Lord, don't mess with my theology. I've built my whole life on this. I'm going to have to recant some things publicly if you're telling me there's something more. And he corrected me, and this is what he said. He said, outpourings were made necessary by the fall. It never rained in paradise. The way paradise was watered was through underground caverns that would open up and emit a mist. So they weren't dependent upon the heavens opening up. The earth was going to feed them their nourishment, the water.
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0: Hello, and welcome to Just in Time Ministries with Pastor Rhonda Penquite. We have more power and authority in Christ than we know, and when we learn to act on it in faith, God guarantees our success. So let's join Rhonda as she teaches us how to walk in victory.
1: Our Savior, Jesus Christ, who has abolished death and has brought life and immortality to light through the gospel. What's in the gospel? The good news is life and immortality is back. Well, how many people you think would be jumping into church if that's what we were preaching? Other translations say wiped out death, destroyed death, defeated death, broke the power of death, ended the power of death. The Passion says the anointed Jesus, our life giver, if he's giving life, what do we have? If he's giving life, where's death? Oh, yes, defeated and abolished and wiped out. The anointed Jesus, our life giver, who has dismantled death, obliterating all its effects on our lives. Obliterating. You might want to look that up. I think we have an idea. But obliterating all. So what effect is left? None. Obliterating all death's effects on our lives. And has, okay, so if he obliterated something, something has to replace it because there's no void in God. There are no voids, no empty spaces. So if something is obliterated and removed and gone forever, something has to replace it, and has manifested his immortal life in us by the gospel. Is your paradigm shifting? It ought to be, because listen to this. He has manifested his immortal life in us by the gospel. This is what makes the gospel such good news. Not that you're going to die and go to heaven. Or good news in that. No, let's look forward to that. No. He has manifested. It's manifested in us already. And what we decree and declare makes something happen. What are you decreeing and declaring? Death or life? Because it shall be established for you. You're going to eat the fruit of the words. You are a sum total of your words. This changes everything. It's changing everything. I'm living proof. It has changed me physically, spiritually, emotionally, mentally, intellectually, financially. It has. Woo! What you see now is a big transformation. Huge. Now I'm just working on the transfiguration, because he's transfigured us too, and pretty soon we're just going to be light. We're the light of the world. Wow. Jesus annulled and made death ineffective and inactive in our lives. It was destroyed by Christ. God hates death. It already was the last thing that was destroyed. You know, the church will teach today, well, the death will be the last thing he destroys, and it's going to be off in the future something. No. It was destroyed in his resurrection, we just read. Whew. It was destroyed in his resurrection. He defeated death, hell, and the grave already. And he has imparted in us his immortal life by the good news. Well, that's why we talk about the good news, because we're declaring something and decreeing something, and it shall be established for us. Are you feeling it? Are you getting it? I don't know. I know it's out there. I know. I was raised in church. I was raised in the denominations. I'd probably be kicked out by now. Oh, well, it's me and God. I've been kicked out of worse places. Oh, Jesus. Thank you. See, the glorious gospel, the good news, is that sin is nothing to us now. The glorious gospel, the good news, is death has been destroyed and abolished. And the glorious gospel and the good news now is life more abundantly, and immortality has been manifested in you. Now, you either allow it to happen or you don't. What are you going to do? What do you got to lose? Wow, I'm going to let it manifest, manifest, manifest. Because the scripture says, as he is, so are you in this cosmos. World is cosmos. So you're to consider yourself alive, alive, alive forevermore. You are to consider yourself far above all principality and power, far above every disease, far above every sin. I'm so far above that. Disdain it, despise it. Jesus despised the shame of the cross. We despise sin. We despise all these things, death. We despise all that. We're so far above it. Woo. You are to consider yourself immortal. You are to consider yourself eternal. You are to consider yourself forever youthful. What do you got to lose? This is what the Bible says. Ooh, you're to consider yourself a king and a

Christ. You're to consider yourself ruling and reigning with Christ over the cosmos, judging angels. This is the real gospel. If this doesn't get you excited, I don't know what's going to. I'm doing cartwheels on the inside. So back to our question, what is God? Well, whatever God is, we are the same species. We got his DNA, we're his children. He's the creator, we're co-creators. We've been talking about this. He's the architect, we're co-architects. So glad I learned to build a house. Those of you who helped me, thank you. Learn something too. That's going to help you in your architectural future. John 10:10, Jesus said, I came to bring life in abundance till it overflows. What's that sound like to you? Sounds like immortal and eternal to me. This life is overflowing. And if the life is overflowing, there's no disease, sickness, or death. Can't lord it over you. It's defeated. Death comes under the curse of the law. Right? It's the curse of the law of sin and death. Jesus came, and now we have the law of the Spirit of life in Christ Jesus. What do you think that means? All these things we've been talking about, immortal, eternal, supernatural. As he is, so are we. Oh, Jesus, Jesus, thank you, thank you, thank you. Now, Jesus is the living expression, and he became a man and lived amongst us, and we gazed upon his splendor. So as we gaze upon his splendor, we become that on which we look, right? So what do people see in us? Splendor. You are splendid. Think about it. Is this good news? Oh, this is so awesome. So exciting. So as we gaze upon the living expression who became a man and lived among us, and we gaze upon his splendor, the splendor of his glory, the glory of the one and only who came from the Father, causes us to go from glory to glory to glory, splendor to splendor to splendor. Did I mention you're splendid? When you look at each other and other people, everybody like, man, you are splendid. What would happen if you said to somebody that, you know, maybe you casually know or you walk with in the morning or whatever, you are splendid. Somebody we play pickleball with, you're splendid. Do you know that would resonate with them? Do you know they would never forget that? So tomorrow, or even this afternoon, if you come across somebody, just start telling people, yeah, you're splendid. And just walk away. Just walk away. Because then they're going to know there's something different about you. And they're going to want to be around you. And then you're going to tell them something else. Well, think of something. Right now, God's given us splendid. We'll start with splendid. Woo, praise God for that. Wow. We see him overflowing with mercy and truth. And we become obsessed by him. You want to get obsessed about something? Be obsessed with Jesus, his glory, his splendor. We're not obsessed with any of this earthly junk. We got something so much more amazing and precious. There's another one. Now, tomorrow say precious. They come around again, or tomorrow say splendor. They come around again and say, you are precious. Just let it ride. There you go. And you'll think of words. God will give you words. But we're obsessed with his glory. Wow. Wow, wow, wow. He's overflowing with mercy and truth. And we become obsessed by him. Not only are we obsessed, you know, with him, he obsesses with us. Think about that. Jesus is obsessed with you. For the joy set before him, he went to the cross because he's obsessed with you. It's that ravishing love affair. Wow. You know, the living expression came as a man, and he shows God's mind, and that God's mind is made up about you. God made up his mind about you in eternity past when he gave you, in eternity past, so you must have been there, when he gave you all these things. Right? Woo! Did you know that Jesus became a human to show

0: us and every creation in the universe, the cosmos, whatever is out there, that we are his favorite. We are his favorite. You are his favorite. I've said that for years. I'm God's favorite child. This Mormon guy that was driving the Jeep tour turned around and said, me too. Right? You're right. You're right. We are his favorite. That's why the angels can't figure out, God, why do you pay attention to them? We're his favorite. So tell them about yourself. Tell others you're God's favorite. That'll shake them up. He became human to show that we are his favorite of all that's in the cosmos. Woo! Well, who else is the temple of Holy Spirit? Only us. We're the temple of Holy Spirit. We are his image bearers. Who else is? Nowhere that we've seen. We are his image bearers. And he reveals that humanity is custom made for God. Think about that. You are custom made for God. Oh, and see each other and other people as you are custom made for God. He custom made you for himself. See, we have something better than AI. We have the wisdom and we have divine intelligence. We have divine wisdom and divine intelligence. Think about that. Because AI is only as smart as whatever they put in it. Woo! And like we say, NCSWIC, the world's waking up, the world's finding out, the world's had enough. All these soccer fans that are going home this week, and will be going home in the next weeks, some of them are getting home and putting on Facebook, and they're crying, I want to go back, and they've already made the reservation to come back. They don't want to live where they live anymore because of the oppression, especially in Europe and all the mess that's going on over there. They've been lied to about us, and they have found out. The world has found out. The world is waking up to this fact, so what else do you think they're going to wake up to? The lies that the governments and the media have been giving to them about everything else. Thank God he woke us up years ago, decades ago. But now the world is waking up, and the world has had enough of their government. The world has had enough of the war machine. They've had enough of the weapons industry. They've had enough of pollution. They've had enough of the food industry. They've had enough of big pharma. They've had enough of the so-called experts and scientists. We have had enough of everything the world offers, and we are turning and running to Yeshua.
1: 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Thank you for joining us today. You are here for just such a time as this, so go forth in the power of his might and possess all that is yours in Christ Jesus.
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2: Jesus spoke to the winds and the waves. He spoke to things, and things obeyed him. Now, his words and our words are frequencies. Now, you probably have a lower frequency as far as you're speaking. Your voice is lower. It sounds different than mine. Mine sounds higher. But that shows you there are frequencies to words. And when you release your words, you're releasing frequencies that affect things, the unseen and the seen realm.
3: Do you remember when we were growing up, we lived out north of England there, that tree that Peggy planted in the yard out there, and it was a sycamore tree, and I said, I'm going to pour diesel oil around that tree. I'm going to kill that tree. That tree's not going to live in my yard. I hated those big leaves because we had to rake them. We had two in our yard when I was growing up. And I badmouthed that tree every time I went by it. That tree got 20 feet high, and one day it died. And I came in, and she said, you poured diesel around that tree. I said, no, I didn't. I killed a thing with my words, and that's before I even got a hold of the faith message.
2: Yes.
3: But I talked bad about that tree every time I went around it. The tree died.
2: And, of course, now they've done experiments, and they know that plants respond to us. The people that talk to their plants, you know, oh, you're a beautiful plant. I love you. Your flowers are beautiful. Those will grow and prosper, and they will change and just continue to grow. And the ones that are ignored and the ones that are spoken evil to, they also respond. But they can actually see. They have a way of photographing. They can see the leaves start to just wither. There was actually an experiment one time that was done. There was a man that came in where they were performing an experiment with plants, and he absolutely hated a certain kind of plant. And so they set a camera up on this plant that could measure very small movements and things like that. And this man, every time he would walk in, this plant would actually begin to pull up and draw away because it responded to his dislike. And yet there were others that would come in that loved the plant that would talk to it, and they could see that it would just almost relax and begin to flower out. Now, this wasn't a big thing, but this was very tiny, microscopic. But that shows you, when you talk about quantum physics and you talk about faith, that on an atomic level, things respond to us. So if you want something out of your life, then you tell it to leave and you take your attention off of it. Here's where a lot of people miss it. I know someone right now that they want out of debt more than anything in their life. They really want out of debt, so they're working to get out of debt. The problem is they have become more focused on the debt than they have on prosperity. You see, you can't focus on and talk about debt and have prosperity, or you can't focus on sickness and talk about sickness all the time and have health. Because whatever you focus your attention on, whatever you observe, gets bigger in your life and responds. So you want to make sure you're focused on the Word of God. You want to make sure, the promise. Hebrews 4:12 says that the Word of God is quick. It is powerful. It is sharper than any two-edged sword. It pierces to the dividing asunder of the soul and the spirit, the joints and the marrow, and is a discerner of the thoughts and intents of the heart. Now, when you analyze that in a scientific manner, the Word of God is quick. How fast is quick? Is the speed of light quick?
3: I'd say so.
2: If you take the light of God's Word, and light travels at 186,272 miles per second, and God's Word is quick, God's Word, I believe, travels at the speed of light because that's where God is. It is the most powerful force. And when you take that and you speak that word, you're taking that frequency and introducing it into a situation that will pluck a tree up that will move a mountain, that will change the circumstances of your life.
3: Interesting story a fellow told me one time. He said, I heard you and Brother Copeland talking about speaking to the sycamine tree and it would obey you, preaching from Luke 17. And he said, there was a tree on our line between our lot and the neighbor's lot. And said, I wanted to cut it down because it had big leaves on it, but said knew that the neighbor'd have a problem with that. So every time I'd get out of the car, I'd just point out and say, be plucked up by the roots. He said, it wasn't in the seed close, so he didn't say it was in the seed. But he said, this went on for months, and his wife would just roll her eyes and shake her head, thought he'd gone berserk, you know. And after about 3 months, one night there was a thunderstorm. They got up the next morning, that tree, roots and all, laying in his yard. And he said the amazing thing about it was lawn furniture, wooden lawn furniture, sitting out in the yard, was not even turned over. One tree plucked up with the roots. And he said, that'll jerk the slack out of your chain.
2: It's always amazing to me that people are surprised that they get what they say.
3: Yeah.
2: Because God said that's the way it works.
3: And you know, what we're talking about is a law of God, or a principle called calling things that are not. Mm-hmm. That's what 1 Corinthians said, you know, God has chosen things that are not. Not what? Not manifest. To bring to naught things that are manifest. In other words, you talk to the mountain, you don't talk about it, you speak to it, the problem area, the situation, and tell it what to do. Release faith in Abraham's life.

0: not, and that's what it says in the fourth chapter of Romans, that God told Abraham to call things that were not.
1: That were not. And see, in quantum physics, they talk about that wave particle state, that in that wave state, they don't even know if anything really exists there until somebody looks at it. So until Abram began to say Abraham, he wasn't observing the promise of God.
0: That's right. And you know, when I was thinking about that and talking about it a lot of times and teach on it just about everywhere I go, you realize that when you take the promise of God, the word of promise, and put it in your mouth. The Apostle Paul said in Romans 10, the word is nigh you. It is in your mouth and in your heart. It's first in your mouth, then it gets in your heart. In other words, you speak it there. It becomes a seed, and you speak it in the heart. And it's talking about the core, the center of your being, not the blood pump. But he says it's in your mouth and in your heart. So when you give voice to God's word, that may be the only audible voice of God you'll ever hear. But it functions in this realm that is beyond what the world knows about. And it gets over into this quantum physics and things where it works different than most people think, you know.
1: Well, I think that's what's happening with quantum physics, is they're just discovering what is already told in the Bible. It's just written in a different type of a language. Mm-hmm. And what you believe affects the unseen realm. And it brings substance. Your faith is the substance of what is hoped for. So when you speak those words, which are energy and frequency, and it is a carrier, your words are carriers. They're either carriers of faith or carriers of the frequency of fear. Yeah. And we know what happens when you enter into the frequency of fear. I mean, after all, Peter sank.
0: Yeah.
1: When your words are the carriers of that faith, Abraham was fully persuaded that what God had promised, God was able to perform. And when we're fully persuaded and we speak God's word, we are changing the things in our life. We are calling things that are not into the realm of the seen from the realm of the unseen.
0: It's the law of change. The law of faith is a law of change. You call things that are not as though they were until they are. And that's why Paul said the carnal mind is enmity against God, not subject to the law of God, neither indeed can be. In other words, you can't get this by mental assent. You have to get it on the inside of you and confess the word till it changes you on the inside, and you begin to see things in a different light. Actually, God told Abram, he said, I'm going to give you everything you can see. And that was a physical land back then. Today, our promised land, the promise is a new covenant, and he'll still give you everything you can see. If you can see it in here and get it on the inside of you, words create images. Until you can see it on the inside, you'll be led by your spirit to live it out on the outside, because your spirit, the human spirit, will contact God's spirit, and you'll be led by your spirit to be in the right place, the right time, to meet the right people for the right situation. And it takes the struggle out of faith. You hear so many people saying, I'm just trying to have faith. You don't have faith by trying. You confess the word. Until that word gets on the inside of you, then it radiates from you and it creates images. Words create images.
1: Absolutely. I remember several years ago when I believed God wanted me to have an airplane to fly all over the United States and do meetings, and I began to call that airplane in. I called it to me. I confessed it. I could see myself flying and landing at these airports.
0: Yeah.
1: And it took a while, it took a little bit of time, but as I continued to call that airplane in, I called it in, called it even though I didn't see it. Mm-hmm. Then I remember we had a meeting in California. A man came up to me and gave me a check for several thousand dollars. And it came and we took that and got that airplane, and then I ended up doing the very thing I had seen myself doing. I had that image, I believed it, and I called it, and it happened.
0: When you saw that airplane land at that airport, you knew that was your airplane, and I knew it too.
1: That's right.
0: It was just before the thing ever landed, that's it.
1: Yes.
0: And the airplane I'm flying now, I can remember when it was nothing but a confession. It was just a confession. Words spoken, all the possibilities out there, but you had to believe and doubt not in your heart. Changes things, changes
1: right.
0: Situation.
1: You actually live it, you see it, you feel it, you breathe it, you say it before it actually happens.
0: I think one of the problems that people have in understanding this, they don't realize sometimes that this is a way of life. It's not a fad, it's not something you do to just get out of a certain situation. It is a lifestyle. of speaking things in agreement with the Word of God, staying in line with the laws of God.

0: God, the law of faith, the law of calling things that are not, this principle is one of the greatest principles in the Bible. And some people have never noticed it. I know I studied the Bible for years and never did see it till I started studying it from that angle. Jesus operated in this principle of calling things that are not in all of his ministry. They woke him up and told him, "We're all going to drown in this storm." He looked out at that storm and said, "Peace." There wasn't any. He called it. And that's what the scripture says. God chose things that are not to bring to naught things that are. The storm was there. Peace wasn't there, but he called it.
1: Called the peace.
0: And it came. And then he looked down at the waves and said, "Be still." But they were still, but then they were. So the possibility was there, but what he said caused the manifestation of the thing desired.
1: He called it. He called what he wanted, and that's where a lot of people make a mistake. They call what they don't want.
0: Well, why don't you make the offer here? And
1: well, we're going to offer the book. It's a little 32-page mini book called Quantum Faith, and this is a book that I have written that talks about how that faith corresponds with a lot of the laws of quantum physics. 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

0: So I have, of course, both friends and family members who, it's hard to say enjoyed this treatment, but, you know, felt the love and the support once they've been injured and spent some time in recovery centers or hospitals. They got everything they need for themselves, for recovery of their health, for their well-being, either a mental assistant or even physical stuff that, you know, will improve their situation, make them feel better. And this is something that really makes them be able to go back and join their units and come back to the fight, because the motivation of our people is high, as you know. The dedication of our young men and women is something that is, you can never find it in any other place around the world. And of course, people from all around the world, reservists, find a way back to Israel to join the fight with your community assistant that provided
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3: 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I'm your host, Brian Perez, in the studio for just 1 hour today. 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Becky, what's on your mind to start us off today?
4: You know, we have a weird media cycle that, you know, some stories just generate and we're all looking at the same thing. It used to be years ago that you watched one thing and in your little town and that's all you ever heard about, or you get your local paper. Well, now everything's connected, right? And last week's media cycle, I received so many links to this story about the question, are therapists to blame for family estrangement? Maybe you had seen this article as well, but I was doing some research on this and I actually went back to some of our old shows. And do you know, just about a year or so ago, I was talking about estrangement. I mean, imagine that on here on New Life Live. It's just amazing how we just touch all those topics that everybody's dealing with. But here's the thing. Many parents believe that therapists encourage the cutoff, okay? They have an adult son or daughter who comes in, tells their side of the story, and about a third of parents believe that the therapist influenced the decision. And some believe that counseling labels parents as toxic too quickly rather than encouraging reconciliation. Now, I think if you've listened to us long enough, we talk about the power of reconciliation and try to stay connected. And, you know, there's lots of complexities to that, but culture has changed. There's a greater emphasis on autonomy and individuality and emotional safety and increased awareness of trauma and mental health. So, you know, years ago, we didn't have all the words that we have right now. We don't have all the information that we do right now. And so people are making decisions based on what they're learning. And younger generations have different expectations for family relationships. Just last week, we had a caller who talked about this very thing, that her daughter and son-in-law had a new baby. You might remember that phone call. And Alice, I think you and I were both on. And the shock that the mother, the grandmother, wasn't allowed to kiss the baby. That was a whole big discussion that we talked about that. But here's the thing. Here's the headline. Most therapists do not tell people to estrange. Our training is to be objective, to not diagnose the person that's not in the room, to not give labels to somebody who doesn't give the opportunity to tell their

0: their story. And in many cases, this is what happens when there is a story of estrangement. Somebody, it doesn't always, I don't think it's a therapist. And if it is, we've got a different story to tell. But, you know, our role as therapists is to help clients recognize unhealthy patterns, to build the self-worth, to establish healthy boundaries. And the decision to maintain or end contact is ultimately the client's. You know, that you might have somebody that says, I do not want to have anything to do with my parents or my family. And as a therapist, we have to help them settle what that is upsetting to them. It's very complex. I want to encourage you, if your family is going through estrangement of any kind, you can trust a Christian therapist, but if you are not asking someone to help you, the estrangement is likely to continue and to get further and wider apart. We want to help you stay connected because we believe in the power of family. We believe that you can have healthy relationships. It may not look like the Waltons or whatever family image that you have in your mind, but we want it to be honest, true, and forthright. And you can call us, right, Brian?
1: 1-800-229-3000.
0: Here at New Life, we want you to have transformation. And so we have created the New Life courses, and you meet weekly on Zoom with a coach or counselor. You're going to have teaching as well as that group connection, because we know how powerful that is. We hear that all the time about our intensives, that they love the information, but the group process is so powerful. And many of you have been hesitant to participate because you're not sure, you know, the timing, the price. New Life courses are going to meet you right at that area of need. Every week you're meeting on Zoom with that therapist. You're going over the concepts as well as connecting as a group. It is so powerful, and it's accessible. 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
1: We've been telling you guys about the Hope Together conference. It's coming up in October in the Dallas area, and Becky Brown is going to be one of the speakers there. And tell us all about this conference, Becky.
0: Yes, you know, we love to partner with ministries that are doing the work of the kingdom, right? We have people that are helping people that will be coming to the Hope Together conference, whether they're chaplains or lay leadership, or maybe they're pastors, group leaders. And the reason why New Life shows up there is because we tell the message of life recovery. We are sharing with this group about the power of the 12 steps and the Bible. It's all connected together. And we know that recovery is not just about addiction. And we want to equip these ministry leaders to do that or to carry that message on into their ministries. It's going to be available even online. So even if you can't come to Dallas, you can purchase a ticket so that you can watch wherever you are in the world. I know we've got international listeners. So come join us at the Hope Together Conference.
1: 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And let's go to the phones now. Remember, we're only going to be here for an hour today. So call. Here's Liddell. And Liddell listens to us on the One Place app. Thank you so much for calling in today, Liddell. How can we help you?
4: Hey, how you guys doing today?
1: Doing wonderful, thanks.
4: That's good. I actually went and got my wife, so we're going to be on the call together.
1: Oh, awesome. What's Mrs. Liddell's name?
4: My wife's name is Aisha.
1: Aisha, all right. Well, welcome to the show, both of you. What's going on? How can we help you?
4: Well, we have a 24-year-old son that's back home from college. He won't work, and he's very forceful, and we know why. because he's back home. He feels he's a man.

0: in, so he think he can do everything. He's way in our home, and we are trying to help him understand this is your parents' home, but you got boundaries, you got things that you need to listen to and do. But he forces his way. When someone asks him to sit down, he forces his way in his face. He wants to be seen, and that's kind of been him all his life. But it's just out of control to a place where it's frustrating the home when we trying to maintain a godly attitude and principles with dealing with him, because the ultimate goal, we want him to do right, and we want Christ to be able to convict this heart, and we don't need to act out based upon how he's acting. Now, one thing he did in college that he's kind of abusing now, he's abusing Adderall. And he's not working now. He won't go to work. He just stopped paying all his bills. Mm. He won't do nothing. He just completely stopped. And he say he's an actor. Or he didn't go to college for this. He went to college for robotic engineering. And he said he's an actor, he's a singer, a screenwriter, and a fashion designer. And he just keep waiting for people to give him a call for him to really get the moving in life. And we trying to give him a little space, because he don't deal with a lot of rejection in life. And part of it's half of him trying to not honor what people rules are. And then when he's called, he always say, "I didn't do that," and that's what he's doing now.
1: So Liddell, go ahead, Becky.
2: Oh, I was just going to say, what have you done so far? Because he's been home. I assume he got home in June. Is that about right?
3: Actually, he got home. This is his mom. He got He got home in, I think it was sometime in April. And he refuses to work. I think he's frustrated.
1: Now, is he home because he graduated, or is he on break, or did he drop out?
3: He dropped out. He took classes from completing his degree. I thought it was one, but my husband said two. And he took classes from having his degree, but he refused to go back to school. He was in school. He was working, and I don't know what happened.
0: He just stopped.
3: Everything.
4: Do you know of any trauma that occurred, or a sudden fear, overwhelm about, he was so close. Do you know what happened with this radical change?
3: No, because we keep trying to talk to him, and he won't. He kind of shuts us out. He'll say, like, sporadic things. I do think he probably has some type of trauma, and but he won't talk about it.
0: We
3: helped him get an apartment, and we've helped him the whole time he's been in school, and pretty much paid all of his bills, and then he just left the apartment and refused to go back, but he still had the lease, and we had to pay for it because we helped him get it.
2: We get the picture. You guys are feeling really stuck. I have one more question. Is, you mentioned that he's using Adderall. Is there potential that he's addicted to it?
0: Well, I'm going to say, when he was younger, he got put on Concerta, which is, it's not, it's a less powerful dosage of Adderall, we took him off because we did not like the side effects, and we allowed him to be able to operate without it. He's very hyper, but he did. He operated without it for 5 years or longer. But he learned in college that some of the college students was taking it.
3: Well, when he started college, he wasn't on.
0: That's correct.
3: And he had a scholarship. He was doing well. He was, but somewhere halfway, I guess last year, decided that he had some friends that were using it, and I guess they were telling him they were doing well.
0: You say all the college schools are using it.
3: And
2: he's not wrong. And he's not wrong. There are a lot of people that use it and abuse it. I just think the timing of all of this is indicating there's a lot of anxiety that's happening. Mm-hmm. There's a lot of people that struggle with finishing well, whether that's college, whether that's marriage. There's a lot of different inputs there. But I'm going to turn this over to Alice and just say you're going to have a family therapist. You're going to have somebody working with you all to support his, whatever his state of mind is, but also to create a plan moving forward because this is a lot, right, Alice?
4: It is, and I know you two are correct in wondering what is underlying this. You described a history of a strong personality, a little rebellious, going his own way, so that's been there perhaps all along, but it is heightened right now. And he was performing well in college, so some of this is a surprise. And when there's a sudden shift in performance, in his ability to show up, it usually is that signal that there is something underneath. And so you're probably going to have to use boundaries and leverage. I'd have you say that you realize as parents, you may have unintentionally enabled him to rely on you, to be overly reliant on you, because it's always helpful if we parents will take some responsibility for our side in it and think about, were there other things you might have done that perhaps added to what he's struggling with? So start with a confession, but then let him know, we're worried about you, we love you, this is not working for us. For you not to even be talking with us, it's not working. So we're gonna need you to get help. Be braced that he's gonna say no, because he doesn't want it. He's rejecting all of you, but you need to ask. We'll need you to get help. Son, if you keep refusing to get help and you keep refusing to talk with us, we're gonna have to restrict some of the privileges that you've been enjoying. And we're gonna keep restricting more and more privileges until you're willing to make healthier choices. So Liddell and Aisha, this may start as small as you're not funding things for him anymore, extra luxury things, not funding a car, not funding gas for him, those sorts of things. We wanna cause him some healthy discomfort so that he becomes motivated to choose this thing he's afraid of, which is therapy. Because I think he's hiding something. He's hiding whatever the big fear or the big struggle is. We may have to scaffold boundaries for some time because you've got a son with a strong personality. There have been times where I've restricted privileges with my kids and they'll try to wait me out. I don't care. We can't go to In-N-Out. I don't care. I can't watch the movie with the family. I don't care. And we might have to wait days, or for a son like yours, perhaps even weeks of I still don't care, with scaffolding more boundaries lovingly but firmly. The ultimate boundary that I hope you will not have to use is, son, you're only welcome to stay in our home if you're willing to come for family help. And mom and dad are getting the help too, because we need to figure out how to handle this better. It's not all about you. You're not the problem person. We've got a family problem going on here. And so if you're uncertain of how to apply what I'm describing, I would love for us to connect you with one of the counselors in our network, because scaffolding boundaries is difficult and it's scary. And it can result in a rupture in relationship. But you know, if you do not act, your son is spiraling and he obviously needs help, but you cannot make him choose it. The last thing I want to leave you with is just, it's a phrasing issue. If you tell him, son, you need to do this or that, the truth is he doesn't. He doesn't need to do anything. And to recognize that, son, we can't force you to do anything, but we, mom and dad, we are going to act differently if we see that you're continuing to make these unhealthy choices. And the bottom line is we want to get you help, and we're going to get help too, because we all need it.
2: Well, and can I just say, it reminds me of Henry Cloud's book, Your Best Vision. What is that? The book, Becoming, what is it called? It's a future, your future vision. I'll think of it in just a second. But he gives a five-step, your desired future. That is the name of the book.
4: Way to go, Becky.
2: I knew if I could just say it for 10 more minutes. But the one thing that Henry starts with is vision. And I would say to you, Liddell and Aisha, your vision of him has to change. He is a 24-year-old man living in your house. I don't know that he's paying your rent. I know he left the apartment, but that is not even reality for an adult. Like, we're going to have an arena.

0: arrangement. But like Alice said, this is not going to be one step and it's all going to be fixed. But I want to lean into just that concept of, for you guys to grieve what you thought was going to happen. Mm-hmm. He's one step closer to graduating and he doesn't do it. Or you had a vision of what he was going to do in his future and now he's changed all of it. In recovery, we talk about acceptance is the answer to all my problems today. So how do we accept who he is and create boundaries and create a vision for our future as a family? Because this is tricky, but we want to have everybody get the help that they need.
1: For sure. Thank you so much, Liddell and Aisha, for calling us today here at New Life Live. 1-800-229-3000 is our number. We're going to be here for the rest of this hour. So call in and speak with Dr. Alice Benton and Becky Brown. Becky, I know we also have the Doing Life with Your Adult Children book in the newlife.com store. Would that be a good resource for them?
0: It is a great book. And, you know, Jim talks about, how to manage. I think the big challenge is if you have somebody living in your house that was outside of your house, it changes the whole dynamic of everything. And they're feeling the surprise part of this. They didn't expect that their son would come home and not do anything, or that he would have a different plan and that they would be the one funding it. And there are some practicalities that need to be walked through. Jim's book does cover some of the relational stuff. I really think that they're going to have that third party person come in and give a structure, like Alice said.
1: Yep. And we can help you find somebody there where you live. So stay on the line and we'll connect you and anyone else watching and listening. You can call us at 1-800-NEW-LIFE and we'll connect you with a coach or counselor in your area. Some of these coaches and counselors meet online in case there isn't one near you. But if you want to talk to Alice and Becky, 1-800-229-3000 is our number. We've got Denise standing by. You'll be up next when we come back. LaShawn, you too. So call in, grab an open line. If you're watching on Facebook or YouTube, you can call in too. The number's right there on the bottom of your screen. We'll be right back on New Life Live.
0: We know that so many women are affected by betrayal and yet they suffer in silence. 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
1: Our next Everyman's Battle Intensive is happening next weekend, August 7th through the 9th in Dallas. 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You might be thinking, I can't go to this. I'm going to be in a room full of guys. No. It's not about that. It's about finally getting free. 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Here's what Sharon told us. Sharon said, in the middle of our divorce proceedings, my husband, by the grace of God, came across the Everyman's Battle intensive, and he signed up. 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
11: Brian, I was talking to a man who had just made a confession about a sexual integrity issue to a group of men, and that's what happens at Everyman's Battle. And he said, I was carrying this shame and dishonesty and hiding, and I was so afraid to tell these men. But when I told them, I heard, me too. Oh, I've done that as well. Mm. And they loved on me. They helped me figure out why I continued to relapse with my sexual integrity. And they got me on a plan. And now I feel like I have a tribe of men. I have a brotherhood around me to help me. That's what you get at this intensive.
0: And, you know, I just talked to a couple of the counselors that do our Everyman's Battle intensive. And one in particular, they all do what's called sustained victory coaching calls following the workshop. So it's not like you just go and you don't have any help beyond the weekend. But one of the guys was telling me that one of his men has a 20-year sobriety run. 20 years. Think of the difference in his family, in his life. If you're struggling, and we know that there are so many men that are struggling with this, call us, go to newlife.com, go to Everyman's Battle.
1: And when we talk about sexual integrity, we're talking about maybe addiction to pornography, maybe affairs.
0: Well, and you know what? There are some people that will not identify that it is an addiction to pornography. They'll just say that I just look at it. And and every man, you know, looks at pornography. That's what they'll say. What I want you to be encouraged is that you know what you're doing is not helping your marriage, your life, and we can help you get into a better life.
1: Or your future. If you're a single guy and you're thinking, well, I'm not married, I'm not hurting anybody. Well, you're hurting.
0: Right. Your future. All of the above.
1: Perhaps.
0: Call us.
1: Yep.
0: Go to Everyman's Battle.
1: Yep. All right. To the phones. Here is Denise listening on North Dakota Radio, KNDR, in Bismarck. Hi there, Denise. 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
12: Hi.
1: Thanks for calling us. What's going on?
12: Sure. Well, I was listening, and she said about how counselors are not the ones telling kids to do estrangement mostly.
1: Mm-hmm.
12: And I had taken, my daughter's 36 now. She had had two children. She was struggling with anxiety, depression, which she's had as a teenager. When she came out of the clinic, they started her on some meds, and she said, yeah, and I was told that maybe I shouldn't stick around with you. Anyway, down the road now for about a year and a half, she will not let me see the grandkids. She won't talk to me, won't answer any texts. I have tried sending, like, you know, I would like to just, you know, go have coffee. I'll just listen to you for an hour, not say anything. Previously, when she'd said stuff, I had said, you know, I did the best I could. There had been alcoholism with her dad.
0: Right.
12: And he wasn't. He wasn't real good to her. Anyway, besides praying, and I got a lot of people praying, I don't know what to do.
0: Denise, and, first of all, let me clarify something. It's not that all therapists don't do this. What I want you to clarify is that it's not most therapists. So it could be that she got poor information. It could be. But what matters now is the hurt that you're feeling, the grief that you're feeling, and how to reconnect. And especially when there's not, and I hear the tears, and there's not an open door there. And so what do you do? I just, one question, what did she tell you, the very last thing that she told you before she went no contact?
12: I had lent her some money. But I said, I'll need you.

0: to help me then for that money because my situation had changed. It was to help me in the yard. She came one day and helped me without the kids, and then she just basically said, leave me alone. And prior to that, like, I had been making okay money, so we'd go shopping, take the kids. I'd pay for most everything. And it almost seems like when the financial situation changed, but I don't want to think she's that shallow. I mean, I know her husband struggled. Oh, I hear music.
1: Very good, Denise. You are a faithful listener.
2: Yes.
1: I'd have you think about something over the break, Denise. When you've given the best responses you had, hey, I did the best I could, and your dad wasn't real good to you, I know that. When you gave her those responses, I want you to think over the break, why might that have been painful for her to hear from you, and why might that have felt unsafe for her to hear from you? And I'll help you with it on the other side of the break.
2: All right, Denise, stay on the phone. Thanks for reminding us that it's break time, although we could hear the music too. But every now and then we don't hear it. So we'll be right back. 1-800-229-3000.
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2: All right, Denise in Bismarck, North Dakota. You heard Alice's question just before the break. What do you think?
0: Well, I think my saying, I did the best I could, is her thinking, she's diminishing my feelings. That I wasn't really hearing her.
1: Yes.
0: And
1: Denise,
0: like I know her husband.
1: Denise, yeah? You're spot on. That's exactly right. And as you have had to live with an alcoholic husband, you have probably had to try to minimize your own pain in order to survive this marriage. And we do that. We try to push our pain to the side because we got to do the dishes. We got to take care of the kids. We got to live daily life. And so it's a coping mechanism that you have developed. And we hate the powerlessness and the hopelessness you must be feeling because you don't get to access your daughter and your grandchildren. And so what can you do while you're waiting? Developing that emotional intelligence and emotional awareness and practicing hearing her pain and even your own pain better will set you up well so that if and when she comes back, you will know how to respond to her pain without minimizing it. And you probably need this too. I'll give you an example. If she were to say, it was so scary having him for a dad, and I felt like you didn't protect me, you didn't stop him, you didn't leave him. I don't know that any of those things are true, Denise, but those are common things for a child of an alcoholic to believe and say, and even perhaps falsely accuse you of. And rather than defending, rather than trying to point out, yeah, but dad, he did earn money for us. Yeah, but he did stay around. Being able to say, daughter, I hear you. You wish I'd protected you. You wish I'd left him. It was really scary being his daughter. Tell me more. Mm-hmm. And this non-defensive listening that I'm doing, Denise, I'm just following the comfort circle, which comes from the book How We Love. It's very difficult to do when you feel like you're under attack from your child who doesn't know the full truth. And she doesn't. And she's probably not great at pointing out all the good things you did and the good things he did, because he wasn't all bad either. But it's being ready to be a non-defensive listener that gives you the best shot at reconciliation with her.
3: You know, I'm thinking, Denise, did she say, when was the last time you talked to her? Like, did she say, don't contact me again, or I'll call you? Like, what was, where is it at this point?
0: Yeah, that is basically what it was. And then, like, she had an uncle and a cousin pass away on my side of the family. She did not acknowledge it to anyone. Mm. It's like total boom.
3: Yeah.
0: And, you know, Denise, I would love to sit and listen to her, but she won't talk.
3: I know. I hear your tears. I hear your heartbreak. I want you to be able to take that pain to safety. Mm-hmm. And it won't be her first, but it could be that you participate in counseling for yourself, just the healing, just the journey of the grief of the contact of your grandkids, of your daughter, of what, how can I get to a place where I can hear her? Also, just the disappointment of the vision of what you had for your family. Sounds like you were very supportive of her, and she just, you know, I've heard the story too many times, and I hate saying that because I want to give you hope. I do know of stories where it does end well, where the reunion does happen, but it's not without a lot of work.
1: Becky, even as you point that out, Denise, I've worked with families where very similar situations, and I worked with the mother like you and got the mother's permission to contact that estranged child. And the child was willing to take a call from a therapist who could say, hey, your mom is working on herself. She knows that she made some mistakes. She knows she's been hurtful, and she wants to learn how to do this better. And that estranged child was willing to talk with me as the therapist. And by taking some information back and forth, we worked towards reconciliation conversations. It has worked. It's taken a lot of time, and it's been painful. It's a big investment. But it can work. And it's parental humility and courage and getting your own pain healed that will really help set you up for that.
3: Yeah, I just want to say one more thing about this. And reconciliation doesn't look like what the old relationship looked like. It's going to be uncomfortable for a while. If it ever gets to a level of relaxed experience with one another, that's the miracle. But it is years in the making, because you can't forget what you've already experienced. And that break of trust, that betrayal from her towards you, is painful, and it impacts you. But that's why we're recommending you get to a therapist. We'll get you some connections there. And actually, I was just telling Brian and Alice at the break, on newlife.com, if you do a search on the word estrangement, we've got teachings there from, I mean, you know, we've got a few shows that we've done over the years on this topic, and we've got some teaching in there as well.
2: Yeah, it's a topic that we get a lot of calls on lately, and go find those resources at newlife.com. Just do a search for estrangement there. Thanks so much for watching and listening. This is New Life Live. I'm Brian Perez here with Becky Brown and Dr. Alice Benton. 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She's also a licensed professional clinical counselor. And we just love when you guys call us, not because we love that you're going through pain, but because we know that you trust us to give you the answers, biblical advice. So that's why we've been doing this for 37 years. And we do it through the grace of God and with your financial support. Right, Becky?
3: That's right. You know, we have such an urgent need right now because of the needs that we hear, both on the callers and the people that we're serving. 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We know that you're listening. We know that you benefit from New Life. We've got some great donors. 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There are so many people in need. We need you to help us as we continue to reach out to so many that are hurting. 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
2: 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Let's go to LaShawn in Scottsdale, Arizona, watching us on YouTube. So we'll wave hi to LaShawn. Thanks for calling in. How can we help you?
7: Hi. Thank you for taking my call. I am calling in because my question first is, how do I handle allegations of my daughter has made against my husband, her stepfather, of being inappropriate with her after she was kicked out of the home? She came back 2 years later and is making these allegations when I don't give her what she wants. For example, she cashed at me and wanted $500. I didn't respond. I didn't say no. I didn't say yes. I didn't respond. And I got the most vile text message from her after a couple of days had passed because I did not give her what she wanted. What I want to know is, in helping her, because I told her, if what you're saying is true, I will assist you, I will accompany you and support you in taking this to the authorities, because that is never okay. Mm-hmm. She did not do it. She made up all kinds of excuses talking about the, what is it called? The time, the statute of limitations. Yeah. And these are her words. She brought up statute of limitations and sometimes going to the authorities can re-traumatize the person. And I'm saying to her, listen, you have to understand the magnitude of what you're saying here. You know, you can't just throw things out like that. And when you get mad, you get enraged and you continue to throw this out. I don't know how to handle this.
3: I have a question, LaShawn. We're going to go to a break. You can hear the music, but have you and your husband talked about this?
7: Oh, yes. Oh, yes.
3: Okay. All right. Because it depends. Like, yes, we want to believe people when they say something has happened to them, and we want to go through the process of making sure they're safe. There's the person who's accused has been either convicted, which sounds very hard, but you know, convicted or cleared. We just have to have some truth. And then the money thing that she's doing is a side issue, but this is the core. I'm glad that you and your husband have talked about this, but you can hear the music, so hold on.
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2: Speaking with LaShawn in Scottsdale, Arizona. Alice, what would you say to her?
1: LaShawn, this is just such a nightmare situation. And it seems as if your daughter is using a variety of manipulative strategies. And so, of course, you don't know what to trust. And I honor how you already responded to her. I mean, you had to choose between your daughter and your husband, and you chose to do what I believe was right, to support your daughter in reporting this, and she has not taken you up on it. How did your husband respond to the accusation?
7: My husband is a very quiet man by nature. We did talk because I just told you we had a recent incident with the Cash App request. We talked about it again on yesterday and the day before. And he just simply said, he said, there's a lot that I can say. He said, but I don't because you are her mother. He said, my concern is for you and the things that she is saying and doing to you. And can I add really quickly, prior to this allegation, my daughter had been hospitalized for suicidal ideations, going online, putting things online that honestly mimic that was pornography, going on Snapchat, which is one of the reasons she couldn't have a phone, which became one of the battles in the household. So just a little back information regarding her and the issues we've experienced.
17: How old did you say she was, LaShawn?
7: She is now 20, but she was 2 weeks shy of turning 18 when she had to leave. We put her out of the house, essentially.
1: And does your husband have any history of criminal behavior or abuse?
7: No.
1: And is he willing to cooperate with what you told your daughter you would do, go to the authorities?
7: Oh, yeah. Yes, I told him. I said, I'm going to stand by my daughter. I'm going to stand by my daughter. If what she's saying is the truth, he said, I understand, and I have to protect me.
1: I've worked with families, LaShawn, where the accusation was true. And I've worked with families where the accusation was found not to be true, or at least it was unfounded. And the best case scenario has been when the accused, your husband, takes himself, goes to the authorities to say, right, I've been accused of this and I submit myself to whatever process needs to take place for you to investigate me. I would also recommend that he go and set up a polygraph test as further willingness to submit as much evidence as possible of his side of the story How do you feel okay. hearing that from me? And do you think he'd be willing to do that?
7: I thought about that myself, the polygraph part, actually. I thought about that and approaching him with that. And I think this evening, actually, I said it to her. I had not said it to him. But that has been on the table for me to address with him as well.
1: His willingness will be telling. Now, granted, okay. these would be frightening things for an innocent person to do. And so even if he's mm-hmm. hesitant or scared, I wouldn't say that automatically means guilt. But he's already.

0: a counselor because this is so complicated, or with at least a dear girlfriend who will give you grace and truth and help support you with whatever you find out from his response.
1: Agree.
2: LaShawn, thanks for your phone call today on New Life Live. 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Hello.
3: Hi, good afternoon. Thank you for taking my call. I'm just calling for advice because there's a lot of advice out there, but I'm looking for Christian.
2: You can say that again.
3: Yeah. So I've been blessed with to be in a Christian courtship, which is kind of unheard of these days.
0: Oh, yes.
3: And I have done it the worldly way, which was not the way to go. So although feeling good about, you know, being in a Christian courtship, it hasn't been easy. There's some things that caught me by surprise. I knew going into it that there are different religions. Like, I'm non-denominational, and my partner is Pentecostal. And so I felt that it was fine because we're both Christians. So I looked at that as us being equally yoked. Mm-hmm. But 2.5 years later, I'm struggling really bad.
2: Mm-hmm.
3: I did stop wearing, they have a lot of rules. So I stopped wearing jewelry, makeup, pants, for example. You can't wear slacks.
2: Mm-hmm.
3: Short or long, just not at all. And I have nothing against the religion. I followed the rules, I did everything, but I just can't seem, I'm just not good enough.
2: Mm.
3: I just
1: Joy.
3: Can't meet his standard. And first of- so I'm questioning myself now if I'm doing it for God or for him.
0: Mm-hmm.
3: And I feel like I'm doing it for him because it's like the prerequisite to be married to him. And he's a pastor. But I'm disappointing myself and God because God never told God. I have a relationship with God and he speaks to me.
1: Mm-hmm.
3: And I have received zero conviction that he's going to love me less or not answer my prayers because I'm not wearing jewelry and makeup.
1: That's right. Pants. Oh, Joy, listen, in the essence of time, in the essence of time, because we're going to run out of the show right here. But here, first and foremost, you are loved by God deeply, fully, just the way you are, no matter what you're wearing. Okay. And he is speaking to you. And that is where the difficulty is because you know that this doesn't work for you. And in a relationship, we just did a marriage intensive where we talked about mutual submission, where husbands and wives give themselves to God, you know, and husbands are called to die, basically. I mean, you know, and so you're talking about an unequal yoke, really. You think that you're equally yoked because you both believe in Jesus, you're following God, and there's this big set of rules that's dividing the two of you. And I would suggest that if you can meet with a third party, whether it's a pastoral counselor, not from the church that he's from, where you can talk about this and give him an opportunity to speak into it. But Alice, you got something in the last minute?
0: Well, Joy, I also want you to do an analysis. Are you projecting anything onto him, your boyfriend, that he's telling you you're not good enough? He's treating you that way. That may be how he is. He may be very controlling and very critical, and I want you to consider that. And perhaps you have a message of I'm not good enough from a long time ago. Maybe you were treated that way growing up. So there could be a mix of history colliding with the present, adding some confusion to the reality of the current situation. So look into that with a counselor.
2: Joy, thanks so much for calling us today on New Life Live, and we've run out of time. If we didn't get to your call, please, we'll be here again. 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Something has happened to them. 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
5: 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Now we're witnessing every single one of those dreams coming to life in bigger ways than any of us could have ever imagined. This all happened because one person, my father, dared to dream. Today, too many people have stopped dreaming. 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
13: I remember praying, Lord, if you've any mercy, take me home. I don't want to live anymore. Yeah. But when you've had your life collapse and Christ has met you in that place, certain things just don't matter so much anymore.
14: Well, that's Sheila Walsh sharing a very powerful way to understand heaven and how that understanding can impact our lives right here on earth. I'm John Fuller, and welcome to Focus on the Family with Jim Daly.
10: Sheila Walsh is such a brilliant storyteller. I mean, it's powerful when you listen to her. I think it's partly her great Scottish accent. But her stories are meaningful. I mean, they're deep and they grab you. We had to cut yesterday's conversation short, but it was so good that we wanted to bring you the rest of the conversation today and tomorrow. If you missed the show last time, we covered some of Sheila's remarkable life story. She lost her father at just 5 years old, which led to a series of questions about God and eventually left her in a psychiatric hospital at 32 years old. Sheila's testimony is powerful. So if you missed yesterday's conversation, contact us to get an audio copy, or you can find the entire episode on the Focus on the Family broadcast app. Today, we're going to cover some of the difficult questions that we wrestle with as Christians. And I believe the Bible provides robust answers, like why do bad things happen? Or where is God in my disappointment?
14: Yeah, and Sheila has wrestled with those questions, and her life experience points to Jesus and the hope we have in him for eternity.
10: Yeah, so good. She's taken a deep dive into what the Bible says about heaven. I think you're really going to enjoy today's conversation. It's the hope portion of these 3 days. But if you're in that spot and you're wondering, does God really see me? Does God really want a relationship with me? Does he care? We have resources for you here at Focus on the Family to address those questions.
14: Right, and one of the things that we have is immediately accessible through our website. It's a terrific resource called Coming Home, which gives a great overview of what it means to follow Jesus and to experience life in Him. We also have Sheila Walsh's terrific book, The Hope of Heaven, How the Promise of Eternity Changes Everything. And you'll find details about Sheila and these resources at our website. Well, let's go ahead and get back into the conversation. Here's Sheila Walsh on today's episode of Focus on the Family with Jim Daly.
10: Sheila, welcome back for day two of this great discussion with this wonderful book, The Hope of Heaven.
13: Thank you.
10: You really picked a good theme, didn't you? It's not the hope of this world.
13: No, it was that. It would be a short book.
10: Yeah, The Hope of Heaven. Well, you start the book with this great exclamation, which is, I'm fed up with earth. You sound like a fed up Christian when you look at this world. You know, Jean could so empathize, my wife, with that, because there's so much garbage around. You know, billboards and television and, you know, Super Bowl halftimes. You can't let your kids sit and watch that anymore because it's so sex-laden, right? We're inundated with that stuff, and it's completely right to say, Lord, really? Why do I have to live through this before I get to you in heaven? Hmm. So what's the answer to that question?
13: You know, I think one of the things that I'm trying to shift away from as a believer is the mentality of just get me out of here, Lord. Because honestly, that's how I was living. I was living thinking, I'll do my best for Jesus down here, and I just want to get out of here. But then I think the more I read the Gospels through over and over and over, and I really encourage that. Don't just read them over and over. If you can, read them out loud, because there's things we're missing all the time. And it talks about the kingdom of heaven. And when I think about the fact that the kingdom of heaven lives in us, one of my friends, you probably know him too, Sammy Rodriguez,
10: oh, yes,
13: pastor, wonderful guy. He said to me the other day, when we walk into a room as a believer, the atmosphere should shift because of who lives in us. And I love that.
10: Yeah.
13: So I feel like, so one of my daily prayers now, I never start a day without this. I say, Lord, give me eyes today to see what I'm going to miss. And give me ears to hear behind what somebody's saying to what's actually going on. I remember a woman waiting to talk to me after a conference, and she said, I'm so mad with you. And I said, talk to me about that. And she said, you said something on the platform that cannot be true. And I said, what's that? She said, you said that God is all powerful and that God is love. And I said, yeah, I believe both of those. And she said, then explain to me why I buried two sons.
10: Mm.
13: Either he's all powerful, I've buried two sons, so he's not loving, or he's loving, but he couldn't stop my two boys dying. And I think that's one of the greatest questions that we wrestle with in life. Why does God allow these things to happen? And I would love to think that I suddenly came up with a wonderful answer. I don't, but the only thing that I know is we're not promised a life that's free of trouble. In fact, the opposite, but we're always promised the presence of Christ. So that's why I pray for eyes. You know, walking through the airport yesterday, I'm looking at people and I ask the Holy Spirit, because I don't want to be a pest. There's nothing worse than being an evangelical pest. But I look for people and I say, Lord, is there anyone I should pray for? And you wouldn't believe how often. My Uber driver, driving to the airport, the Lord laid on my heart, you need to pray for this man. And I don't even know if he speaks English. But I say, but I've learned to just shut up and listen to the Holy Spirit. So I said to him at the end, would you mind if I prayed for you? And he nodded, and I prayed for him, and he had tears rolling down his face. And I don't need to know what's going on.
10: Yeah.
13: I just need to be obedient to what God's doing.
10: Well, and he knows.
13: Yeah, exactly.
10: So that makes even a greater impact.
13: Yeah.
10: Especially if you say, I feel like the Lord's telling me to pray for you.
13: Yeah.
10: I mean, that would blow somebody away, right? Like, wow, okay. That's beautiful, though. Again, you weave in here so many great stories of regular day-by-day life into spiritual moments. You got a new car, I think, and my wife, Jean, loved this story, by the way. Tell us how that illustrated this concept of there's a little something wrong with everything in this life. Maybe start there and explain that
13: my
10: phrase.
13: My husband is a perfectionist. He thinks, in fact, my son and I, it's driven us bonkers most of our life because he thinks everything needs to be perfect. And my husband's wonderful, but he just thinks like if he gets a new car, I mean, we park like three zip codes over so nobody parks
10: at
13: near
10: the shopping,
13: him. At the shopping, yes.
14: He's going to scratch my car.
13: Exactly. And so it was my turn to get a new car. And so, I mean, it's nice. It's a lovely car. So I park it out front of the house and I say to Barry, come on, I want to show you something. Because this is why I believe there's a little something wrong with everything. And he stands there and he's admiring it. And I pick up a little pebble and I ding the door. And he just about collapses. I mean, he's, and I'm like, you know what, Mary? This is life. It looks lovely, but something is going to happen along the line. So let's just accept that we get to live with life not being, with there being a little something wrong with everything.
10: I got to be honest, I'm leaning with

0: Barry on this
1: one. Of course
0: like,
1: you are.
0: What are you doing?
1: Of course you
0: we
1: are.
0: We spent money on this, but I like the point that everything's a little broken.
1: Otherwise, we get annoyed with other people. You know, if people don't quite live up to our expectations or their, you know, even like particularly around the holiday seasons, around Thanksgiving or Christmas, when we've got people coming over, our relatives, and now Aunt Martha is a vegan and won't eat the turkey. And, you know, and you just get so annoyed with people. But I think there's something about having had your life collapse. I mean, really come to place. I remember praying, Lord, if you've any mercy, take me home. I don't want to live anymore. Yeah. But when you've had your life collapse and Christ has met you in that place, certain things just don't matter so much anymore.
0: But Sheila, I think this is the great human struggle, though. Yeah. People that bad things happen to them, you have two responses. You get wrapped up in that bitterness, that questioning constantly in your head. Why did this happen to me? Why did my two sons die? Why did my mother die? Why? And you stay in that swish of questions that really erode your joy and your emotional ability to manage those things. Or the other path of, Lord, I don't know what's happening. I can't explain it. Nobody can explain it to me. I've tried, but I'm going to trust you. It's kind of where Paul says, be content in all things. Mm-hmm. Really? I much would have preferred he put many things, right? So we had an out. But the Lord's saying, be content in all things. Lord, do you know the situation I'm in? How can you say that to me? And then you have that struggle with the Lord. And then go for it. Ask the Lord to show himself, however that may be. But speak to that basic struggle of what we have there in our human experience this side of heaven.
1: I think we struggle because we try to present a good front to God. We try to do. I remember seeing that with my son. My father-in-law moved in with us when my mother-in-law died, and he lived with us for 2 years, and it was fantastic because he let my son do things I would never let him do. I mean, it was just perfect.
0: Like throw rocks at your car?
1: Oh, no, he was in
0: bigger
1: for that.
0: Rocks.
1: But I remember the night that William died. My son was exactly the same age I was when my father died. He was five, and William had gone upstairs to have a bath, and he didn't come back down. So I went upstairs, knocked on the door, and he didn't answer. So when I opened the door, he was laying on the floor, and his head was in a pool of blood. So I didn't know if he'd bumped his head or had a heart attack. But I cover him with a towel, and I'm calling 911, and I hear my son coming up the stairs. So I'm trying to call to him and say, Christian, just stay where you are, darling. I'll be down in a minute. But he doesn't. The minute I got off the phone, he's right there at the door. And he said, what's wrong? And I said, Papa's hurt himself, but we're going to get some help. And he said, he asked me the most interesting question. He said, can I help? And I remember how I was kept out of everything. Mm-hmm. We didn't go to the graveside. We didn't go to the funeral. We didn't go to anything because we were children. And I said, yeah, you could help. And I said, sit beside your papa and get a wet rag and put it on his forehead. And you know that silly song that you and he both sing? Sing it to him. But I watched my son after William passed that night. For the first few days, he did what I expected. He cried and he was sad. But then we'd adopted this ginormous cat from the shelter. And Christian loved this hairy beast. But I noticed him pushing her off the sofa. And I thought, interesting. So I said, babe, let's go for a walk. And I said to him, are you angry? And he said, yes, I'm angry. I said, well, talk to me about that. He said, you told me that God answers prayers. And when we were following the ambulance to the hospital, I said, God, please don't take my papa. And he took him. So A, I don't like him. And B, I'm not talking to him anymore. And I said, yeah, I totally get that. So I drove him to the sports store and I bought a boxing gloves and a punching bag. And I said, here's the deal, babe. When you're angry, hit that thing till you're exhausted. But then you fall into the arms of a God who's big enough to let you be angry. Because I think we think we've got to get it right and say the right things. To the level that we're willing to be honest with God is a level to how much we actually trust him.
0: You know, Sheila, so many mom and dads are hearing that going, why didn't I think of that when I had that moment? Yeah. How do you bring that presence of everyday things that are going on, and some extraordinary, like that situation with your father dying, but how do you have the presence of mind to say, okay, I need to be able to provide an object lesson here? I mean, what triggers that? What is in you?
1: I think it's because Jesus honestly is my best friend. I know people will say that.
0: Yeah.
1: And I probably said it when I was younger. But I get it now that I have been promised this incredible companionship. So from the minute I wake up, I did it this morning, I'll be like, good morning, Lord. I don't know where we're going today, but I'm coming with you. And just looking for moments. Yep. Even like when he was in carpool lane, when I was picking him up, I could always tell what kind of day he'd had. He wore it well. And I could tell this one day he was just in a bad place. And so I drove him to the ice cream parlor because I knew he wouldn't talk immediately. And eventually he said, "Do you want to know what happened to me?" And I was like, "Yes, I do." And he said his best friend had knocked over his desk, Christian desk, and he got into trouble for it. And he said, "I told the teacher it wasn't me. I told him that it was Chase." And I got in trouble for tattling. So I said to Chase at lunchtime, "You need to tell her that that was you." And he said, "I'm not going to tell her. So here's the decision I've made, Mom. Chase is no longer my best friend, and he's off my prayer list."
0: Oh.
1: And so I said, "Yeah, I get that, dude, totally." So, but that night, I told him to go get this huge bag of flour I got from Costco. And I said, "Let's go for a walk. You and I are going to do an experiment." So we walked and walked. And eventually, it's so heavy, he drops it. And I said, "Christian, that's what it looks like when you won't forgive. Your friend's been probably sleeping for 20 minutes. You're the one out here holding the flower. You want life to be fair. Fear does not live here, but Jesus does. And forgiveness is God's gift to us to live in a world that is not fair."
0: This is so good. He'll carry the flower for us. Right?
1: He will carry the flower for us.
0: What a great lesson again. You speak about the bummer lambs. I'm not sure most people understand that. It's just a beautiful illustration again of kind of the things we learn at the bottom, not at the top of life. Explain the bummer lamb.
1: And it really came out of my childhood. My mom was a farm accountant, and so she would do the accounts for the farmers and the shepherds, which meant that I would get early access to the spring lambs being born. And it's the most beautiful sight, but every now and again, a ewe will give birth to a lamb and immediately reject it. The shepherd can try and push the lamb back, but the mother will kick the lamb away. So if the shepherd doesn't intervene, that lamb will die, not of hunger, but of a broken spirit. And they're called bummer lambs. Happens in New Zealand, it happens everywhere. So the shepherd will take that little lamb into his home, feed it with a bottle, keep it warm by the fire, and at some point during every day, he'll hold the lamb close to his heart to let it hear a heartbeat. But this is the part I loved. When the bummer lambs are strong, they're put back with the rest of the flock. And the shepherd will come out in the morning and he'll call, "Sheep, sheep, sheep." The first ones to run to him are the bummer lambs because they know his voice.
0: Mm-hmm.
1: He doesn't love them more than the rest of the flock, but they believe it. "I will be a bummer lamb until the day I see Jesus face to face." But it's not the bad news anymore. It's the best news. Does Jesus love his bummer lambs more than rest? Nope. But we just actually dare to believe it.
0: Yeah, that's so good. You know, there's millions of marriages that we help to serve. We try to help them in their struggles, and we hear their stories, and not just that, but parents and, you know, women that have had abortion, and it just goes on. Anything that touches the family side, and man, we want to hear from you, even with what Sheila is sharing. If this is touching your heart, go to the website. We have a spot there, and then John, you can give some other details where people can leave the story of what perhaps even what Focus has helped you through, or what your pain point has been and how God has shown up.
2: 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And of course, as Jim was saying, we'd love to hear how God is reaching into your life through this ministry. While you're there at the website, look for a copy of Sheila's terrific book, The Hope of Heaven: How the Promise of Eternity Changes Everything. 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
0: Sheila, John 14, 1 and 2 says, "Let not your hearts be troubled. Believe in God. Believe also in me." So when you're looking at that, what hope does heaven offer when it comes to our disappointments in this life? There's so many people listening and watching. They're living in that disappointment. And you can fill in the narrative.
1: Yeah.
0: But this life is full of disappointment. Why do those promises of God, why do they give us hope?
1: Because he promised that he was going to prepare a place for us. And that when the time was right, he would come and get us. And even the fact he said, "Don't let your hearts be troubled," helps us understand. He knows our hearts are going to be troubled. You know, that we're going to have things that don't make sense. We're going to have disappointments. And the thing that I love about Christ's life, though, I think back to that night, his final night with his closest friends. And when they all walked down into the Garden of Gethsemane, and Christ asks his closest buddies to come further with him, but they're exhausted and they fall asleep. And I love that Luke, being the only one of the four gospel writers who's a doctor, who actually gives us this detail that Christ sweat blood, which is a condition called hematohidrosis, and it still happens today. But where it usually shows up is when people are being walked to their execution. It's where you're under the most extreme stress.
0: Death is imminent.
1: Death is imminent. And But here's what I love. Jesus processed his pain in the presence of his father. He didn't sit down and say, well, you know, this has always been the plan. Let's go. I'm ready. He was in agony of soul and spirit. Mm-hmm. And he poured that out. But I think when you tell God the truth, you make space for grace. When you hold on to all those feelings of being disappointed or being angry with God, but feeling, well, I can't tell him that. It's almost like you close the door.
0: Yeah.
1: But when in his presence, when you tell him the whole truth, I believe you make space for grace.
0: You know, Sheila, even that description is such a good reminder for us as believers who we get our sight down, kind of into this world rather than up into heaven, to be able to have that presence to say, Lord, okay, if you're going to take me in this path, I'm going to grab as many people on the way as possible. That is such a heaven forward-looking viewpoint. You know, again, back, not to toggle so boldly, but back to a more serious subject. You've been really open about depression, anxiety that you've experienced. And now, you know, I think the CDC, some of the latest information and research from the CDC, Center for Disease Control, I think one bit of research I saw, 50% of 15 to 25-year-olds, 50% are struggling with anxiety and depression. Kind of that post-COVID impact, but I'm sure the relentless bad news of everything. Everything's bad news, everything. And you can get it on your phone. You can get it certainly on your television. It just pounds us every day, 24/7. How does Scripture lift, or how should it lift us up above that fray? And what helped you specifically to say, okay, I'm not going to listen to those voices, I'm going to read the Word?
1: Yeah, well, a couple of things. One, I still take medication to this day. I take my little pill every morning with a prayer of thanksgiving that God has provided help for those of us who need that in this world.
0: Can I interject and just have you speak to the person who says, if the Lord loves me, I wouldn't need that medication?
1: But if you fell down and broke your leg, if the Lord loved you, would you break your leg? I mean, we don't say to, I wouldn't say to you, Jim, well, you've got glasses on, where's your faith? You know, you need to correct your vision.
0: Right, and I'm a full supporter of that. That's why I wanted you to say it, because so often we don't see it that way, you know, and brain chemistry plays a role in how we're feeling and how we express ourselves. So work with the Lord in the great science that he provided.
1: Yeah.
0: I mean, it's only through him we have those revelations, in my opinion.
1: And honestly, initially when I was in the psych hospital and my psychiatrist first wanted me to be on medication, I was like, no, no, no. I don't want to walk around grinning, talking to some imaginary dog and drooling on myself. He said, no, those are street drugs. We don't do those in here. But I came to understand that, you know, when your serotonin level is so low, that it restores you to a place where you can be who God has called you to be.
0: Yeah.
1: But when I read the Psalms, I have these volumes of this wonderful old British theologian who tell you what was happening in David's life when he wrote that psalm. And so Psalm 34 is one of my favorites. I mean, we love it because it's the psalm that says, the Lord is close to the brokenhearted and saves those who are crushed in spirit. But it begins with, those who look to him for help, we will be radiant with joy. Mm. No shadow of shame will touch their faces. And at that point, David is on the run from Saul. He's lied to a priest, and it's going to cost that priest and 80 other priests and their families their lives. He's gone into another kingdom where Goliath was from, and he's lied, he's pretended, he's insane. The king kicks him out, and he's in a cave. And that's when he writes Psalm 34, because it starts with this terrible place he's in, but then he shifts and he says, but those who look to the Lord for help will be radiant with joy. No shadow of shame will touch their faces. Shame does not belong to us. Christ took shame on himself so that we can live without that.
0: Yeah, but again, such a battle of voices from within, right? You have to, outside of that, I mean, reading the Word, what were some of the spiritual disciplines that really helped you cope as well with those voices?
1: Well, you know, it's interesting. When you're in a psych hospital, they take away everything you could potentially hurt yourself with. You know, like they took away my hair dryer, my makeup, anything. It all goes into the sharps box. But they left me with the one thing I could heal myself with. They left me with the Word of God.
0: Mm.
1: They didn't take that away. And I remember that very first night when I was so afraid. I mean, I felt I'd made a mistake going there, that, you know, would I ever get out of this place? My dad died in a psych hospital. Will I make it out of here? But, and in the night, you know what it's like in the middle of the night when you're having, when all those thoughts come and it can be the hardest time to get through. So what I did was I would literally drag myself out of the bed and plant my feet on the floor. And I did not feel this, but I would repeat from Psalm 27, I believe I will live to see the goodness of the Lord in the land of the living. I've learned the only way I can counter the enemy's lies is with the truth of the Word of God. And I start where I am. I believe it that night? No, I did not believe it. But I still believe that the Word of God is true. Yeah. And so the nurse actually came in to check on me because apparently I was saying it quite loudly. She wanted to make sure I wasn't actually thinking I was talking to somebody who was in the room. And I was like, nope, don't worry, talking to the Lord.
0: Yeah, I mean, it's so amazing. It's one of the things that breaks my heart with a lot of seminary students that have gone to Ivy League, schools of theology. I've got a few in mind. They lose their faith there.
1: Isn't that sad?
0: And I've talked to a couple of them, and they'll say, well, I just read so much, I didn't believe the fables anymore. And that's such a dangerous place to be. The Word of God being true and believing it is the rock that we can rest on in this life.
1: It's interesting, though. One of the things I find really encouraging at the moment, one of my friends who works with Amazon is talking about the fact of the number of young men who are ordering Bibles at the moment.
0: That's encouraging.
1: And that just blows me away. And one of my friends, I'm sure you know her too, Jenny Allen, they've been doing these crusades in all the different college campuses. And there's no bells and whistles, all the stuff that we thought, oh, we'll make it look really professional, like Vegas, and people will love Jesus. Yeah. Well, probably not. We actually just need the Holy Spirit for that. So they'll just have these incredible, they'll preach the gospel and then invite people to come forward. Thousands of young people are getting saved and getting baptized.
0: Yeah.
1: And they don't want all the bells and whistles. They just want Jesus.
0: Well, didn't I tell you she is awesome? Sheila Walsh is such a remarkable storyteller. And unfortunately, we had to cut today's conversation short because we're going to come back again tomorrow and continue the discussion with Sheila because she has more great insights about heaven that we want to make sure we share with you. What Sheila said at the end there is so true. All you need is Jesus to make him the Lord of your life. And I'll tell you what, it's the best decision you'll ever make. If you're in a spot where you'd like to learn more about what it means to become a part of God's family, get in touch with us. We have Caring Christian Counselors and other resources that will help provide you the information you need to say yes to Jesus.
2: And certainly one of the resources we would point you to is a little booklet called Coming Home. 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I've ordered many books, and I've learned so much, so I thank you for your ministry. What a terrific testimony that is.
0: Oh, it is, and thank you, Tammy, for sharing that with us. 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
2: 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I'm John Fuller, inviting you back next time as we continue the conversation with Sheila Walsh.

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Have you ever thought why Lot could not save Sodom? Have you ever thought about that? I believe because Sodom knew that

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5: Since October 7th, it is clear to us who is with us and who is against us. And we are grateful and really appreciate everything that this community does for us, supporting us, with us, holding our hands, hugging us, by supporting us. And you know, we mentioned the 7 fronts that we deal with, but there's an 8th front. That's the social media and the public opinion and the anti-Semitism. And this is the only front that it's not just a military one, but it's relevant for all of us. All of us are soldiers in this front. We are grateful for each and every one of you guys that speaks for us, tells the truth, know to say and differentiate what is good and what is evil. And even now, give me the stage to speak in front of you. We are grateful for that, and thank you so much.
6: Well, we're grateful for all you've done and all the brave men and women who serve under you. Please send our love to them.
5: 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Thank you.
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0: Welcome to Through the Bible. I'm your host, Steve Schwetz. When Dr. J. Vernon McGee first began teaching on the radio, his goal was pretty simple, just to reach people in Southern California with the Word of God. And that was it. But God, he had a much greater plan, didn't he? Before long, the Bible bus was crossing state lines and then oceans and then language barriers. Dr. McGee once said, "I'd love to blanket the earth so everyone could hear the Word of God, so I'll just fling it out." And you know, that seed is still being flung today. What started as a local Bible study is now heard in more than 250 languages, reaching into some of the hardest-to-reach places on earth, geographically remote and culturally isolated regions where access to biblical teaching is really rare. One of these places is Nepal, high in the hills, far from cities and headlines, yet not too far from the reach of God's Word. Here's a letter that we received from Eastern Nepal. "I live with my wife in a small town. We are old now, and life is not easy. We survive by making and selling bamboo baskets. It's simple work, and the income is small, but it is enough for our daily needs. When we came to faith in Christ, our sons forced us out of our home because we believed in Jesus. Now we live alone and provide for ourselves. It was painful to be rejected by our own family. But God is so good to us. Even though people have hated us and spoken harshly to us, we carry no bitterness. The Word of God reminds us that the world hated Christ first. The truth comforts us. His Word gives us courage and strength to keep going. We are faithful listeners and feel very close to you. You teach us to live by faith, not by sight. We have grown in our walk with God. We are not afraid anymore. Instead, we are encouraged to continue in faith as we look forward to heaven. Our days here may not be many, but we treasure this close fellowship with the Lord. God has not left us alone, and for that, we are deeply thankful." Wow, what a testimony. And to those who pray and give to keep the Bible bus moving, thank you, because you have an impact on people like this all over the world, and you're helping send the seed of God's Word into places that many of us will never see. And God is indeed still being faithful and bringing the harvest. Turn now to Matthew 13, as Jesus tells us the story about a man who sowed good seed in his field, and then something unexpected happened. Let's pray. Father, as your word is scattered, let it fall on good soil and bring hope to the lonely, strength to the isolated, faith to those who long to hear truth, and then draw hearts to your Son. In Jesus Christ we pray. Amen. We begin in Matthew 13, verse 24, as we make our way through the Bible with Dr. J. Vernon McGee.
1: Now, friends, here in the 13th chapter of the Gospel of Matthew, we have that second major discourse, as we indicated last time. And here you have the mystery parables of the kingdom. We have here about, seven or eight parables, and they're all drawn from the commonplace. Our Lord took these things that were at the fingertips of those people in that day, something they could see and know, in order to give them great spiritual truth. Someone has put it in a very lovely poem like this. "He talked of grass and wind and rain and fig trees and fair weather, and made it his delight to bring heaven and the earth together. He spoke of lilies, vines, and corn, the sparrow and

the raven, and words so natural, yet so wise, were on men's hearts engraven. Now, last time we saw the parable of the sower, and we saw that it would be called a kingdom of heaven condition. This is not the church we're talking about here. It's the kingdom of heaven. And I believe that today, this is the picture of the present hour, and it's bigger than the church, the kingdom of heaven, because it encompasses the earth, and it's the reign of the heavens over the earth, as we've indicated. Now, God's program today is through the church, and the church is a called-out body. And that means he's calling out a people to his name. And you have, therefore, a kingdom of heaven condition today. God's carrying on his program. But notice now in this next parable, which he interprets, by the way, makes it very clear. Verse 24, "And another parable put he forth unto them, saying, The kingdom of heaven is likened unto a man which sowed good seed in his field." Well, you see, he picks up actually where he left off before, because he told then about a sower going forth to sow and what happened to the seed. And we found out that only one-fourth of it ever got into good ground, and the other three-fourths are folk that hear the word, but they do not respond to it. They're not saved. And your percentage here is about a fourth. Unfortunately, my percentage is less than that of the people that I preach to. The unsaved, I would say, less than a fourth. Frankly, we feel that if 1 out of 10 of those who respond to our invitation is genuine, that our batting average is good. And frankly, I find that other Christian workers and evangelists today, I know a very prominent evangelist and a member of his team said that only 3% of their converts, that is, only 3 out of 100, could be considered genuine. Well, that, may I say, it reveals that our batting average today is not too good, but we thank God that it is that good. That's the picture today. We're in a kingdom of heaven situation, giving out the word of God, and this is what happens to it. But here's another facet, another phase of the kingdom of heaven. It's a picture of a man which sowed good seed, but wait a minute. But while men slept, not the sower, the sower is the Lord Jesus. He neither slumbers nor sleeps. But I do, maybe you do. While men slept, his enemy came and sowed tares among the wheat and went his way. Now, we have an enemy. We know who the enemy is. It's Satan. And he sows tares. That's false doctrine. And there's a great deal of that type of sowing today. But when the blade was sprung up and brought forth fruit, then appeared the tares also. You see, at first you couldn't tell the difference. Very frankly, a lot of the cults and isms, at first they sound very good. It's about that 12th, the 13th, the 14th lesson. That's the one you're going to have to watch, not the first one. Somebody said to me some time ago, "Dr. McGee, you ought not to criticize so-and-so, because I listened to him and he preaches the gospel." He did that day, and every now and then he does. But may I say, it's the other things that he says later on. You see, the tares have been sown among the wheat. Now, verse 27, "So the servants of the householder came and said unto him, Sir, didst not thou sow good seed in thy field? From whence then hath it tares? He said unto them," you see, the sower knew, "an enemy hath done this." The servant said unto him, "Wilt thou then that we go and gather them up?" But he said, "Nay, lest while ye gather up the tares, ye root up also the wheat with them. Let both grow together." Notice this, friends, this is important. "Let both grow together until the harvest, and in the time of harvest, I will say to the reapers, Gather ye together first the tares, and bind them in bundles to burn them, but gather the wheat into my barn." Now, this is the picture, and it's a very important picture, friends, to see and interpret. He says here, don't try to pull up the tares. Let them both grow together, and they'll finally head up, and you'll then be able to recognize tares.
By the fruits ye shall know them, and then by the

wheat. You'll know it in time. But don't attempt to pull up tariffs. Now, someone comes to me and says, Pastor McGee, do you think the world's getting better? And I say, yes, I think it's getting better. Somebody else comes and says, Dr. McGee, don't you think the world's getting worse? And I say, yes, I think the world's getting worse. And somebody that's standing there that's heard me say both says, what are you trying to do, ride the fence, trying to please everybody? That's very much unlike you, right? May I say, but both are true. The wheat's growing today, and the tares are growing today. The world's getting better. The wheat's growing, heading up. Never has been a time, frankly, when there has been as much Bible teaching as there is right now. I thank God for that. There's a great deal of it, friend. Frankly, I'd love to blanket the earth so nobody would have an excuse. But I guess I can't do that. But I'm satisfied just wherever the Lord wants me to fling out the seed, I'll fling it out. Now, what happens? Well, it grows. And I'll be honest with you. I think there's some wonderful saints of God today who love the Word of God and who will die defending it. Thank God for them. The wheat's growing, friend. But I want to tell you, there's a lot of tares. I've been a pastor a long time. And my thought, when I entered the ministry, I entered a denomination, and I entered it with the idea that I was going to clean it up. I was going to straighten them out. You know, a lot of the young preachers feel that way about it. And you know, they just about cleaned me out and straightened me out. I tell you, I found out I couldn't do that. And I was thankful to find out from this passage and related passages that my business today is to preach the Word. My business today is to give out the Word of God, and I'm not around pulling up tares anymore. When I started, I tried to pull them up, and I found out that there's some trying to pull up the wheat, so I had my problems. Therefore, my business is to sow it, and I believe that is the responsibility today. Now, both are growing in the world. Now, this is a kingdom of heaven situation. Actually, it's not his church. You say, well, it's in the organized church, yes, but the organized church is not his church. His church is that invisible number. And when I say invisible, I mean they're not confined to an organization. I actually don't like that term, invisible church, because I find out a lot of the saints understand by that they'd be invisible Sunday night, and they're invisible at the midweek service. In fact, they're invisible a whole lot of times. But the true believers, irrespective of any denomination, those that have trusted Christ and are resting in Him and love His Word, I think that's the real test. Therefore, this is a kingdom of heaven condition, and both are growing together today, aren't they? Don't be disturbed. He's the one that's going to put in the sickle. He's the one that's going to separate tares and wheat. I'm thankful that's not my job, because I wouldn't know, and I'm afraid I would pull up some wheat. Verse 31, another parable put he forth unto them, saying, the kingdom of heaven is like unto a grain of mustard seed. Now we got a different kind of seed here, friends, and this is mustard seed. Now mustard is a condiment. It has no vitamins in it. It's not wheat germ. You put it on hamburgers. You couldn't live on mustard. And mustard is not a tree. It's just a little bitty plant, by the way, which a man took and he sowed in his field, which indeed is the least of all seeds. I was rather amused the other day reading one of these young liberal preachers saying he thought this was profound. He had found out that the mustard seed is not the least of all seeds. Well, now, what did the Lord mean then if it's not the least of all seeds? Well, it was the least of all seeds that those people knew about in that day. And for this brother's benefit, it's a pretty small seed, by the way. We're not splitting hairs, but we seem to be splitting seeds. May I say, in desperation, they try to find errors in the book. Let's just leave it like it is. It's the smallest of seeds, friends. And it's one of the seeds that a man took and sowed in his field. And the important thing is, there may be other seeds smaller, but also it's not to become a tree either. And this one here became a tree. But when it's grown, it's the greatest among herbs. But here it becometh a tree, so that the birds of the air come and lodge in the branches thereof.
Now,

0: what you have here is the growth of Christendom, the outward growth of the organized church. The mustard seed. You see, a condiment, it adds spice to it. And a lot of people today say the church must become relevant. We must identify ourselves with the common and contemporary culture of the day. And we must just get right down there with them. Where'd you get that? You don't get that out of the Word of God. May I say to you that this is the picture of that little mustard seed. I like to term this, this is the parable about the little seed that got to the vigoro. And my, how it grew. It became a tree. Big organizations today. My, how the church boasts of its big organizations, big numbers. And has very little influence, by the way. But it does have just a little mustard. And we're not to be mustard. We're to be salt. And we are not to even be pepper. And if we are, we've sure lost our pep. But here you have, the birds of the air come and lodge in the branches thereof. And I heard the interpretation of that several years ago that made me smile. It was a liberal interpreting it in my denomination at that time and at a church meeting. He told about how the mustard seed was growing. That was the church. And a lot of the birds were coming roosting in it. And he had a Baptist bird and a Presbyterian bird and a Nazarene bird. And I want to tell you, he had a lot of funny birds in the tree. But that's not what it means. The birds, our Lord's already interpreted. He said, the birds come and took away the seed. And who was the birds? He said, the birds were the enemy, was Satan. So I don't like that interpretation at all. And I'm afraid this brother was way out in left field on that one. This is Christendom, and evil has gotten into the organized church. I think we need to recognize that, and that's the reason that God's people ought to be very careful about the church that you belong to, you identify yourself with. It should be true in doctrine, but it also should be true in its actions. It should be honest and truthful. These are things that are very important. Now he gives another parable, a fourth parable. Another parable spake he unto them, the kingdom of heaven is like unto leaven, which a woman took and hid in 3 measures of meal till the whole was leavened. Now, this is the parable that I would say is the key parable of the chapter. Now, let me back up and say something that ought to make this appear very important to you. First of all, the Gospel of Matthew is the key book of the Bible. Second, the 13th chapter is the key chapter of Matthew. And the 33rd verse here is the key verse of the 13th chapter. So may I put it like this? Actually, what we have here is the key verse to the Bible. That's exactly what I'm trying to say. And frankly, it's very important. This is the one that we need to look at, and I wish I had time to go into a great deal more detail, even than we can in a 5-year program. Now, will you notice some things here that are very important? I'll read it. Another parable spake he unto them, the kingdom of heaven is likened unto leaven, which a woman took and hid in 3 measures of meal, till the whole was leavened. Now the mustard seed, that's a different kind of seed we saw. And we saw that the birds got in the Christendom, the organized religion. Now here is one that really reveals the condition today. The kingdom of heaven today is like leaven, which a woman took and hid in 3 measures of meal till the whole was leavened. Now there are those that talk about the leaven of the gospel. They ought to know better. Nowhere is the leaven used as a principle of good. It's always a principle of evil. It occurs 98 times in the Bible, and about 78 times in the Old Testament, and about 23 times in the New Testament, and it's always used in a bad sense. Dr. Lightfoot, a great scholar, made this statement. Rabbinical writers regularly use leaven as a symbol of evil. Now, leaven's not the gospel. the three measures of meal just happen to be. Because what is the meal made out of? Why, it's made out of the seed. It's made out of the wheat, the grain. And that is the picture of the Word of God. What happens to it? Well, this woman comes along. And I hope you ladies listening in will forgive me for saying this. But when you find woman in a doctrinal sense in Scripture, you always find she's used as a principle of evil. In the book of Revelation, when we got there, you remember Jezebel, you've suffered that woman Jezebel to teach. Well, when she gets in that position, then it's a principle of evil. And here is a woman taking the leaven and hiding it. Now, if this is the gospel, why in the world do you hide it? It's to be shouted from the housetops. It's to be heralded to the very ends of the earth. You don't hide it at all. This is a principle of evil, if you please, and it's put into the meal, which is the Word of God. And today, you find that no cult, no ism, ignores the Bible. I find today that these devil worshipers, demon worshipers, and there's a great deal of it right here in Southern California, they use the Bible, but you see, they put leaven in three measures of meal. And what does leaven do? Well, leaven is a principle of corruption. You put leaven in bread, and what happens? Causes it to rise, makes it tasty, too, to the mouth. And that's the reason a great many people find a thrill in some of the cults. Because, you see, unleavened bread, it's just blah as far as the natural taste is concerned. A little leaven really helps it. And I happen to be from the South. My mother used to make biscuits, and she put leaven in and put them on the back of the stove. And they'd begin to rise. And you'd come running in the kitchen and she'd shush you. You don't want the biscuits to fall. Then she'd take those biscuits and put them in the oven when it got to a certain height. And she didn't stop it by putting them in the oven and baking them. Why, it would be corruption. Have you ever seen what happens to it when you keep letting them rise? I tell you, it makes a pan of something you don't want. But when it gets to a certain place, it's very tasty. Leaven is the principle of evil. And this, I think, is one of the key interpretations of the Word of God, my friend. Now, our Lord stopped here for a moment, and he said, all these things spake Jesus unto the multitude in parables, and without a parable spake he not unto them, that it might be fulfilled which was spoken by the prophet, saying, I'll open my mouth in parables, I'll utter things which have been kept secret from the foundation of the world. Now, just nail that down. He's telling us something new here. And this is brand new. It was never revealed like this in the Old Testament at all. Now, will you notice? Then Jesus sent the multitude away and went into the house, and his disciples came unto him, saying, declare unto us the parable of the tares and of the field. Now, he'll interpret that for us. I've already gone over it, but let's listen to this and see whether I was accurate or not. He answered and said unto them, he that soweth the good seed is the Son of Man. Well, I'm right on that. The field is the world, right on that. The good seed are the children of the kingdom, right on that. But the tares are the children of the wicked one. The enemy that sowed them is the devil. The harvest is the end of the age, and the reapers are the angels. As therefore the tares are gathered together and burned in the fire, so shall it be in the end of this world. Now that is the picture of today. It's Christendom, not the church. That's exactly as it is today. You know, my Lord, he never missed, not a time. And this is as accurate a picture of today as you possibly could have. Now he goes on, and he says in verse 41, the Son of Man shall send forth his angels, and they shall gather out of his kingdom all things that offend them which do iniquity. You see, in the kingdom, even the millennium, there's going to be evil, but it's going to be taken out. And he shall cast them into a furnace of fire. There shall be wailing and gnashing of teeth. Then shall the righteous shine forth as the sun in the kingdom of their Father. Who hath ears to hear, let him hear. The harshest words in Scripture our Lord gave them. These words came from the gentle lips of our very wonderful Lord. Now, will you notice, verse 44, we come to the fifth parable. Again, the kingdom of heaven is likened to treasure hid in a field, the which, when a man hath found, he hideth, and for joy thereof goeth and selleth all that he hath and buyeth that field. Now, these parables, that is, we have three now that are coming up after this one, are two, it's going to how you look at it. But these parables that you have here have a very particular and peculiar interpretation. Of course, we can't go into detail at all today, but we will next time. Now, we're spending time here because, friends, this is important. But let me just say this now in closing today. The treasure in the field is the nation Israel. May God richly bless you.
1: 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You never know where it's going to take root. I'm Steve Schwetz. Thanks for boarding the Bible bus today. I'll see you next time.

0: 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We'll meet you back here next time. 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In which case, we'll meet you in the air.
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5: Welcome to Pathway to Victory with author and pastor Dr. Robert Jeffress. 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But first, let's take a moment to hear some important ministry updates.
3: Thanks, David, and welcome again to Pathway to Victory. In one word, could you describe the emotional state of our country today? 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Well, I think I'd choose this one. Anger, and anger is a beast. Nobody wins when emotions run out of control. Today, we'll open our Bibles to the book of Proverbs, where we find wisdom from Solomon on how to keep our cool, not only in life-threatening moments of fury, but in the daily aggravations of life. And before we begin with the message, let me remind you that time is running out to request your copy of the book I've written for this series. My book is called The Solomon Secrets, 10 Keys to Extraordinary Success, and it includes a full chapter on the issue of anger, plus 9 more. 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Right now, let's get started with our study in Proverbs. I've titled my message, Keep Your Cool When Things Get Hot.
4: Is it just me, or do you find that people seem to be getting angrier every day? I mean, open up a newspaper and you're likely to read a story about an employee who's been terminated, who returns back to his workplace and opens fire on his fellow employees. Or a story about a driver who gets cut off by another motorist and catches up with him and pulls him out of the car and beats him senseless. Or a story about a mother tired of the incessant crying of her infant daughter who drowns her. Not long ago, I read in the newspaper a story, true story, about a guy who was ordered by a judge to attend an anger management workshop for assaulting his girlfriend. He arrived at the workshop drunk, and that so infuriated the leader of the anger management workshop that the leader began to punch him and beat him senseless. He ended up dying as a result of it. Let's be honest. Anger is difficult to control, even for the so-called management experts. And yet the Bible says that controlling our anger is just as important to success in life as containing our lust or controlling our speech. In fact, we see that over and over again in the book of Proverbs, the premium that Solomon places on controlling our anger. Listen to Proverbs 14:29. He who is slow to anger has great understanding, but he who is quick-tempered exalts folly. Or Proverbs 15:1, a gentle answer turns away wrath, but a harsh word stirs up anger. Proverbs 16:32, he who is slow to anger is better than the mighty, and he who rules his spirit is better than one who captures a city. Did you catch that last sentence? A wise person, Solomon says, who really wants to be intent on success in life, learns how to turn away from his anger. Now, how do you do that? How do you control the anger that we all feel from time to time? We all feel it from time to time. Let me give you this definition of anger that may help you. And it's going to be the guide for our study today. Anger is a natural physical and emotional response to perceived injustice. Let me say it again. Anger is a natural physical and emotional response to perceived injustice. Is anger right or wrong? Well, it depends. It depends on how you express that anger. In Ephesians 4, verses 26 and 27, Paul says, "Be angry and yet do not sin. Do not let the sun go down on your anger, and don't give the devil an opportunity." Did you know nowhere else in the Bible does it say, be greedy, but don't sin? Or be lustful, but don't sin. It doesn't say that. But here it says, you can go ahead and be angry. Why he says that is that's a natural response. You're not going to stop feeling angry. The question is, how do you express that anger? In Colossians 3, verse 8, the passage we read just a few moments ago, Paul gave us some negative ways to respond to anger. In Colossians 3, 8, look at it again. Paul says, but now you also put them all aside. Anger, wrath, malice, slander, abusive speech from your mouth. Notice he didn't say quit feeling anger. He said instead know how to put it aside. Now this word anger is a general term. But these next two phrases, look at verse 8 of Colossians 3, wrath and malice refer to two different responses to anger.

this down on your note. What's the difference between wrath and malice? Both are expressions of anger. Wrath, write this down, wrath is anger expressed. Wrath is anger expressed. That word wrath in the New Testament is the Greek word thymon. And literally, it means rage. That's what wrath is. It is an outward volcanic explosion of anger. We talk about sometimes people who go into a blind rage. Maybe you've gone into one before. Somebody pushes the wrong emotional button or the right button, whichever way you want to look at it. And all of a sudden, you let loose a string of words that pour from your mouth, and you can't stop it no matter how hard you try, or at least you feel like you can't. And many times, wrath, blind rage, doesn't stop there. Many times, it results in violence and even death. And that's why Solomon said in Proverbs 14, verse 17, a quick-tempered man acts foolishly, and a man of evil devices is hated. Wrath is anger expressed. But malice, that's the other word Paul uses in Colossians 3:8, that is anger suppressed. Wrath is anger expressed. Malice is anger suppressed. Sometimes when we get angry, good sense prevails, and instead of unleashing a torrent of negative words against a person, we decide it'd be in our best interest not to, especially if that other person is our employer or our mate or somebody we care about. So instead of expressing our anger, we turn it inwardly. But remember, malice, anger suppressed, is just as dangerous as wrath, which is anger expressed. Whenever we turn our anger inward, what happens is that anger turns into bitterness that becomes a corrosive agent that eventually destroys the container in which it's stored. And that's why Solomon said we need to deal with anger that is suppressed, and deal with that just like anger that is expressed. In Proverbs 30, verse 33, Solomon warned, "For the churning of milk produces butter, and pressing the nose brings forth blood, so the churning of anger produces strife." Well, if we're not to express our anger in a rage, if we're not to suppress it and keep turning it over in our hearts, how do we effectively deal with anger? I want you to notice in the book of Proverbs, Solomon gives us five simple principles for dealing with the anger that we feel toward others. Principle number one, whenever you feel angry, call an emotional timeout. If you're in a conversation with somebody and you feel yourself getting more and more angry, ask for a timeout. If you're arguing with your mate, remove yourself and go to the other room. If you're arguing with your boss, just ask if you can go back to your office and reconvene the meeting again. If you're in a telephone conversation, ask if you can call the person back so you can collect your thoughts. By the way, removing yourself from a volatile situation is not a sign of weakness. It's a sign of wisdom. Listen to Proverbs 14, verse 29. He who is slow to anger has great understanding, but he who is quick-tempered exalts folly. Or Proverbs 16, verse 32, he who is slow to anger is better than the mighty, and he who rules his spirit than he who captures a city. Proverbs 19, verse 11, you know, we think anger is a sign of strength, not the Bible. Solomon says a man's discretion makes him slow to anger, and it is his glory, not his weakness, it is his glory to overlook a transgression. Call an emotional timeout so you are slow to get angry. Number two, analyze the cause of your anger. You know, the purpose of an emotional timeout is not to avoid your angry feelings, but to analyze them so you can deal with them appropriately. And during that timeout, ask yourself two questions. Number one, what is the real cause of my anger? Why am I feeling this way? Is it because of a right I expect has been violated? Is it because I really feel angry over an injustice towards somebody else? Exactly why do I feel this way? And second question to ask yourself is, do I have complete and accurate information? Remember, a lot of the times we feel angry is because we don't have all the facts. Number three, learn to overlook minor offenses. Learn to overlook minor offenses. You know, you can't go through life every day without suffering minor emotional bruises from other people. Maybe an unreturned telephone call, or a forgotten birthday, or some other slight, like somebody being late for an appointment.
Now, those injustices are real, they're painful, but they're also temporary. And a wise person learns to overlook those minor offenses. Proverbs 19, verse 11 says, "A man's discretion makes him slow to anger, and it is his glory to overlook a transgression." That's the way we ought to deal with minor transgressions that we all experience every day. Number four, learn to forgive major offenses. And fortunately, God has given us a surgical procedure to deal with the major hurts in our life. It's called forgiveness. But let me just remind you the three steps of forgiving those major offenses. Number one, forgiveness admits that you've been wronged. True forgiveness is not about sweeping something under the rug and playing like it never happened. If you're really going to forgive somebody, you have to admit that what they did was wrong to you. As I say often, you can only forgive people you're willing to blame. True forgiveness actually blames a person for what they've done to you. Secondly, true forgiveness acknowledges your offender's obligation to you. Offenses create obligations. And if you admit that somebody's wronged you, then it also means you need to acknowledge they owe you for what they've done to you. Thirdly, and most importantly, true forgiveness releases your offender of his obligation to you. That's what the word forgive means. It means to let go, to release. When you forgive somebody, you're giving up your right to hurt them for hurting you. That's what you're doing. You're not giving up your right to justice. But what you're saying is, you know what? This guy may deserve this or that, but I'm not the one to be the executioner. I'm going to turn this jerk over to God or to the authorities or somebody else, but I'm going to let go of my right to hurt them for hurting me. And of course, the reason we're to forgive is because of the great forgiveness that God has extended to us. Ephesians 4:32 says, "Be kind to one another, tenderhearted, forgiving one another, just as God in Christ has forgiven you." Remember what Jesus said in Matthew 6:14? "If you forgive others," Jesus said, "my heavenly Father will forgive you. But if you do not forgive others, neither will my heavenly Father forgive you." It's pretty clear, isn't it? Forgiveness isn't optional. It's essential for anyone who wants God's forgiveness. Number five, how do you deal with anger in your life? How do you keep from allowing anger to get out of control, either through wrath or malice? Number five, don't associate with angry people. Now remember this, if you associate with angry people, you're going to become angry as well. I'm going to give you the best piece of advice you're going to hear this week, okay? If you are single and thinking about getting married at some point in your life, don't date and certainly don't marry someone who is habitually angry. Don't marry or even date somebody who has a problem with his or her temper. That's what Solomon said in Proverbs 22, verses 24 and 25. "Do not associate with a man given to anger, or go with a hot-tempered man, lest you learn his ways and find a snare for yourself." Now, if it's somebody who acknowledges he has an anger problem and he or she is dealing with it positively, that's one thing. But a person who is continually blowing up all of the time, if you marry that person, you're going to be miserable and you're going to be the object of his or her anger at some point. Now, we've talked about how to handle the anger that we feel, but how do you deal with anger that is directed toward you? Listen to what Solomon says about how to handle angry people in your life. First of all, listen carefully to an angry person. Gary Chapman wrote a great book on anger called The Other Side of Love. And he said there are seven steps for dealing with an angry person. Step one, listen. Step two, listen. Step three, listen. When somebody comes at you and they're angry, resist the impulse to argue with them. Just listen, listen, listen. Solomon said the same thing in Proverbs 17, verse 27. "He who restrains his words has knowledge, and he who has a cool spirit is a man of understanding." You know why listening is so important? Listening to your adversary accomplishes three things. Jot these down. They're not on your note. First of all, listening diffuses your adversary's anger. It gives a chance for your adversary's anger to be diffused.
You know, a volcano is much less dangerous

after the eruption than before the eruption. And it's the same thing with angry people in your life. Give them time to blow off the steam before you try to respond in return. Secondly, listening gives you a chance. It gives you time to collect your thoughts before you speak. You don't want to speak hastily. You want to measure your thoughts. Listening gives you time to decide what you're going to say. In fact, if you haven't thought of it yet, when he finishes, say to him, "Do you mind telling me one more time why you're so mad?" Believe me, they will be happy to oblige that request. Listen to it again. And if you still don't have your thoughts, ask him, "Well, one more time, do you mind telling me so I can be sure I've got all the information correctly?" It's a wise way to gather your thoughts. Thirdly, listening gives you an opportunity to collect important information. As you listen to the person, you may discover that they're acting from incomplete or inaccurate information. Number two, how do you handle angry people? Try to identify with the other person's anger. You might say something like, "I understand how disappointed you are." Or you might say, "You know, if I were you and thought that's the way it happened, I'd be just as angry as you are as well." Proverbs 10 verse 12 says, "Hatred stirs up strife, but love covers all transgressions." One practical way we demonstrate love toward an adversary is by understanding rather than invalidating our adversary's feelings. Number three, answer softly and slowly. Answer softly and slowly. Whenever somebody is spewing incendiary words towards us, just imagine, in one hand you have a bucket of water, in the other hand you have a bucket of gasoline. And you get to decide which bucket you're going to throw on those angry sparks. You can throw a bucket of gasoline and then flame and cause a complete explosion. Or you can douse that spark with water. You know how you douse angry words of another person? By making sure that when it comes your time to speak, just think to yourself, speak more slowly than your adversary and speak more softly than your adversary. Just speaking slowly and softly has a way of dousing the anger. Solomon said that in Proverbs 15:1. A gentle answer turns away wrath, but harsh words stir up anger. Number four, in dealing with an angry person, ask forgiveness if necessary. Nothing will take the wind out of an angry person's sails any quicker than your responding, "I'm sorry for what I did. Would you forgive me?" I mean, what's he going to say after that? He may accept your forgiveness and you've restored a relationship. He may say, "No, I'm not going to forgive you, or I'll have to think about it." That's okay too, because at least you know you've done the right thing. You know, over and over again in the New Testament, the Bible talks about having a clear conscience, that it's essential to living the Christian life. Do you know what a clear conscience is? It's the knowledge that there is no one who can accuse me of a wrong I've not attempted to make right. We all need a clear conscience. It's that assurance that there is no one out there, not that can accuse me of anything, we're all sinful, but knowing that there's no one out there who cannot accuse me of a wrong that I've not attempted to make right. When you ask for people's forgiveness, you know you've done your part. Proverbs 28 verse 13 says, "For he who conceals his transgressions will not prosper, but he who confesses and forsakes them will find compassion." One of my favorite episodes of the old Amos and Andy TV series, remember that? I know I'm revealing my age when I talk about Amos and Andy. There was an episode in which Andy was walking around with a little bottle tied around his neck. And his friend Amos said, "What is that bottle around your neck?" And Andy says, "Oh, it's a bottle of nitroglycerin." And Amos says, "Why would you be carrying a bottle of nitroglycerin around your neck?" And Andy says, "Well, I've got this friend, and every time he talks to me, he pokes me in the chest, and it bothers me. So I decided to put this nitroglycerin around my neck. The next time he pokes me, he's going to get his finger blown off." Well, that's not all that's going to get blown off, is it? Listen to me. Whenever we have anger that is undealt with in our heart, it's like walking around with a bottle of nitroglycerin around our neck. And whenever

We deal angrily with somebody who is angry. It's just like punching old Andy right in the chest there and exploding that bottle of nitroglycerin. You see, Solomon has another way, other advice for handling.

0: 9. Do not be eager in your heart to be angry, for anger resides in the bosom of fools. Keep your cool when things get hot.
1: In the sacred moment of application, I'm always impressed to remind you that it's no mistake that you're listening to Pathway to Victory right now. 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
2: 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Again, that's P.O. 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I'm David J. Mullins. Join us for the conclusion of The Solomon Secrets and a message titled, Fear is Good. That's Friday on Pathway to Victory. Pathway to Victory with Dr. Robert Jeffress comes from the pulpit of the First Baptist Church of Dallas, Texas. The Apostle Paul sailed these waters, walked these streets, and the church was never the same.
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14: How long have you been faithless? How long am I to put up with you? I mean, I don't want to hear that. I mean, if Jesus told me that, listen, I'm coming for my son. He's uncontrollable. He tries to kill himself. And I just, Jesus, please heal my son. And then he says to me, how long do I have to put up with you? And then look at this. This gets more intense. And they brought the boy to him. Okay, so enough discussion between Jesus and the father. So they bring, and notice this, and the father's not bringing the boy. The people are bringing the boy. So someone's holding this kid. And they bring this boy to Jesus. And immediately the spirit convulses the boy. He falls on the ground, rolling around, foaming at the mouth. And Jesus asked the father, how long has this been happening? Seriously? How long have you been faithless? How long am I going to put up with you? And how long has this been happening? And he said, from childhood. But if you can do anything, Jesus, have compassion on us and help us. I love that. That's perfect, right? Jesus says in the ESV, if you can. He says, Jesus, if you can do anything. And Jesus is saying, I can do anything if you can believe. That's what he's been talking about from the very beginning. How long have you been faithless? I can do anything if you can believe, if you can totally trust me. Because Jesus wants to answer our prayer. He wants to do anything. He can do anything if we can believe.
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22: 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I'm excited to have Marcia Montenegro back with me today. We'll talk about the occult from a biblical worldview on this edition of The Plumb Line. 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
1: On today's edition of The Plumb Line, my guest is Marcia Montenegro, and we are continuing a discussion about the paranormal, and based on a book that she released quite a few years ago, but has been updated just a couple of years ago. It's called Spellbound, The Paranormal Seduction of Today's Kids. And whether it's the kids or the older people here, there are many who are sadly into occultic practices and things that we've been talking about, like tarot card reading and psychics and Ouija boards, all that kind of stuff. There's still a lot of popularity with all of that. Mm-hmm. And Marcia, as we come back here, I had to butt in and interrupt you. Apologize again for that, but I had to jump in at the end of the last segment. And so we'll allow you to continue on here. And I want to kind of pose it this way, that it's funny that, you know, the statement, I say this to my kids a lot, even a blind mouse will find a piece of cheese once in a while.
2: Right.
1: I usually say that when I'm kind of jesting with them, like when one of my kids catches a fly ball or something that I hit, you know, in baseball or whatever, I'll say something like that just to kind of, you know, make fun of them or whatever. But the reality is that that is, you know, there's truth in that. Even blind mouse finds cheese, even a false prophet can get it right once in a while.
2: Right.
1: And so that's kind of what you're seeing within, you know, psychics and things.
2: Well, that's part of what you're seeing. Yes, there's the factor of coincidence. So what I say is the reason that a psychic might be correct or an astrologer consulting the tarot cards might give some correct information is, number one, you can't rule out coincidence. And that's what you're talking about there. It's just going to getting information about all different areas of your life. It wouldn't be surprising if some of it was accurate. So that's one factor. The other factor is that if you are trying to get information, you tend to either really want it or you tend to maybe are hoping that you'll get something accurate. And so you're selective in the information that you receive. You kind of disregard the information that's wrong and you latch on to the information that is correct. So then you're thinking, oh, this is really accurate because you notice the accurate stuff. So that's kind of a selective bias that's at work in us. And that's a kind of a natural thing that all of us do. We also look for patterns. So when you're looking for patterns, you'll see a pattern. That's another big, huge factor in why a lot of people, including Christians, think there's meaning in certain patterns, like patterns of numbers or something. So it's easy to see things if you want to see them. And the other factor, which I mentioned before, was the demonic factor. Everyone who does the occult seriously, all of the astrologers, psychics, tarot card readers, palm readers, etc., all of them have spirit guides. I mean, I had spirit guides. Of course, they believe these spirit guides are benevolent, but actually these are fallen angels. And I think I had pointed to the account in Acts 16 about the slave girl with a spirit of divination and how Paul cast a demon out of her. That shows that there was a demonic guidance in that slave girl. And I believe that everybody who does these things is getting some information. And like I said earlier, it's not always accurate, but there's enough accuracy there that convince people that they're getting something authentic. Also, they'll take general information. People who hear things or get information through the occult will take general statements and make them specific. So a psychic might say to you, well, in the next 3 months, you're going to have a big surprise at your job. You know, this will be a very startling surprise. Well, a lot of things can happen in the next 3 months. That would be a very big surprise. You know, maybe your boss quits. Maybe you get a new coworker. Maybe the duties of your job suddenly changed, or many other things could happen. And then the person thinks, oh, wow, you know, the psychic told me there would be this very surprising change at my job. And look what happened. So that's another thing that I think works in favor of the psychic and the astrologer. Because I was an astrologer, and I would give what I called forecasting, we didn't call it predictions, over the next several months or maybe year by looking at the position of the planets compared to the person's birth chart. And my statements tended to be more in the general areas because that's what I was looking at. And I would say, well, I see this big disruption in your marriage, you know. So this could mean real conflict. It could be separation. It could just be that you have to go to a marriage counselor or something like that. And I would give these different possibilities. And often, of course, I mean, if, you know, in a marriage, usually problems come up. I don't know if there's any marriage where no problems come up. So those kind of things, so something specific will happen. And then they'll remember the statement that, you know, I made that was really kind of a generalized statement. And they'll see that as that I predicted that. So that kind of thing also, and it also doesn't have to be about the future. It could just be about your present life, too. They could say something that's more general, but then you see a specific form of it. So there's all kinds of ways that these things can seem right, and they are all at work in this. And some of the accuracies, I do think, are demonic, because I had experiences of them when I was an astrologer, and things would just pop into my head about the person that would be very on point. Now, that didn't happen all the time, and it didn't even happen a lot, but it did happen. And so I think that that kind of factor can't be ruled out. Now, all those things make it seem like there's something there that is really based on accuracy or on facts, but it's not. And this is part of the deception. This is a deception that is completely demonic. It's completely against God, and it will draw people in because it's appealing to people to get information. People want information. They want knowledge. If they're not getting, you know, what they want, they're willing to look in these kind of places sometimes. And it's very tempting and it's very attractive. Plus, our culture has made the occult appear either glamorous or exciting.
1: Right. Yeah.
2: And so we have it in movies. We have it in, you know, even a lot of children's movies, games, video games, especially just a lot of entertainment. The world of entertainment is full of occult themes, or people who are practicing the occult, but they're presented as heroes. Or, you know, I think one of my favorite examples of something, maybe it's not current right now, but within the past few years, is Doctor Strange. I did a whole talk to like a group of, I think, middle schoolers. I can't remember if they were like fifth and sixth grade or a little bit older, but they were somewhere around there, about the occult. And the teacher wanted me to address certain programs, and Dr. Strange was one of the ones I looked at, and I found something like 12 or more elements of the occult promoted in that movie, the first movie, I think it was. So it can be promoted, but a lot of people, I think, aren't aware that this is the occult, and they aren't aware of what's being promoted to them. A lot of people may think it's fantasy, but there is a difference between fantasy and the occult. And I have a whole chapter on that in the Spellbound book, where I discuss the differences between the fantasy and the occult. But often they're combined. So, for example, Harry Potter combines fantasy with occult themes. And there are definitely real occult themes in Harry Potter. And I wrote articles on all the books which I read and all the movies which I saw. But I think a lot of people just aren't aware of this until you point it out to them, because they aren't really aware of what the components of the occult are. Because for a lot of people, this is just a mysterious area, or they think it's just all hogwash.
1: Yeah. Well, in the entertainment industry, I think, you know, Satan has really got a coup going on there, because, yeah, it seems like there's hardly a movie that doesn't have some sort of, you know, occult aspect to it today.
2: Yes, yes. A lot of them, especially for children, because they, you know, there's an element of fantasy in a lot of children's stories, which is fine. Like I say, fantasy is okay as long as it's not, you know, promoting something evil. But they mix in, you know, some real occult stuff with it. I mean, even shows like X-Men do that. And so you've got this mixture of things, and that makes it more confusing and more complicated. But, you know, the world of entertainment, the books too. I mean, a lot of children's books have occult themes or heroes who are actually doing occult practices. But often these kind of things are presented as in some other way so that they seem, you know, more innocent or fun or just exciting. And this is very appealing to children, and it's appealing to a lot of adults as well. I mean, actually, I had some adults write me that they got interested in the occult through Harry Potter. Mm-hmm. So, you know, it's made to look appealing by the world. And then you have real life witches, for example, the TikTok witches, as they're known. There's like thousands of them with these TikTok channels or platforms. who many of them make it seem very glamorous and like this is a feminine thing, you know, this is about female power. I mean, not all of them do that, but that is one aspect of modern witchcraft. And so it's glamorized and it's made to look like this is a way you can go if you're feeling left out of things or if you're feeling sort of alone or disenfranchised or something. The power that seems to be something that you can gain through this is very appealing to a lot of people. So there are many ways that the occult is presented in our culture that is very, very appealing and tempting. And often it's disguised. I mean, the witches is not really disguised. I mean, everybody can see it's witches and witchcraft. But then it's made to look more appealing, you know, especially, I think, to unbelievers who don't really see an issue with witchcraft. So a lot of things just are disguised, and that is part of the deception so that it doesn't look evil.
1: Yeah. Well, I just think as you're sharing that, the master of lies, Satan, this goes right back to kind of exactly what he did with Adam and Eve, back to that first lie in the Garden of Eden there. And, you know, making them think they were missing out on something or that, you know, they wanted to, they wanted to be God themselves or so.
2: Right. The knowledge, you know, the tree of the knowledge of good and evil, it's right away wanting that knowledge. And that's a big appeal of the occult, kind of a secret knowledge that was a draw to me to astrology, was that I could get this knowledge that most people don't have. You know, this was going to give me special insight into events and into people. And I really thought that it did. And that's a very big draw, is having this special knowledge, secret knowledge. And yeah, we can see that right there in the Garden of Eden. You know, sorcery is denounced by God also in many places in the Bible, and it's actually listed in Galatians as one of the sins of the flesh because it's an appeal to the self. It's an appeal to pride. You know, people think of sorcery as having to do with supernatural power, which is true, but part of it is, we have to remember, it's very sensual in the sense that it appeals to the senses, gives you some kind of satisfaction, and appeals to your pride. So it's very much a sin of the flesh. And that kind of appeal is there. And that's kind of, you know, the default of human nature. It's kind of like that kind of thing. And pride, of course, is, you know, probably one of the biggest and most common things that all humans, Christians and non-Christians, have to deal with. And all these things often appeal to pride. So that's another way the occult continues to appeal to people.
1: Yeah. Well, Marcia Montenegro is my guest, and just having a very relevant and fascinating discussion here about the occult and the paranormal from a biblical worldview on the Plumb Line. So thankful to her being willing to share on the Plumb Line with us, and also for the book Spellbound that you can look up and find probably anywhere you go for good Christian books like that. And this is an updated 2024 edition that she has about the paranormal. So check that out. You can check her website out as well when you go to ChristianAnswersNewAge.com. ChristianAnswersNewAge.com. 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Share any thoughts, comments, questions you may have when you email theplumblineradio@gmail.com. And stay tuned. We'll be back in a moment.
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1: 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Thanks for tuning in to The Plumb Line. I'm your host, Jay Rudolph. Marcia Montenegro is my guest. talking about her book, Spellbound, The Paranormal Seduction of Today's Kids, the updated 2024 edition that I have open in front of me here. And boy, there is so much material here and so little time for us to talk. We have just a few minutes left. And all this always happens when we get together here, Marcia. Just time flies
2: it
1: by.
2: It does. It does.
1: So, well, and I want to bring up Colossians 2:8, one of my personal favorites, I guess. And it says, see to it that no one takes you captive through hollow and deceptive philosophy, which depends on human tradition and the basic principles of this world rather than on Christ. And that's the way that I've memorized it anyway. I realize there are other, you know, translations or versions that are worded a little bit differently. But the key component that I wanted to focus on in our last minutes together is that there are some, we've already pointed out, there may be some, you know, believers in Jesus Christ even who are caught up in the occult. And but most of us have friends who are, you know, dabbling or maybe more than dabbling in this. Maybe they're very engaged in it. And so how do we help them so that they aren't taken captive by these hollow and deceptive philosophies?
2: Right. Well, I think if the person is a Christian or says they're a Christian, they need to be shown what God says about this. Sharing Deuteronomy 18, the passage you read, 10 through 14, looking at the woman with the spirit of divination in Acts 16, all the references to divination. There's a few to astrology, such as the end, the last several verses of Isaiah 47. And actually, the whole chapter of Isaiah 47 is a denunciation of Babylon using its occult arts. And so that's kind of a whole thing against occult practices. I think that Christians need to be convicted by God's word. If they're not a Christian, my approach for a non-Christian involved in the occult or the New Age is to find a way to talk about Christ. Because telling them that what they're doing is against God or is wrong normally is not, they don't really care because they don't know Christ.
1: Right.
2: So unless they have a real strong belief in some kind of God and, you know, that you say God has written against this, then maybe you could go that way. But generally speaking, people in these activities don't have a real strong view of God, or maybe the God they believe in is just so completely different that it's not going to be anything that makes them worried that God's against it. So I think really the way to share Christ is the way you would share with any other, and, you know, point out that there is power from God, that is his power, and that he chooses to use the way he wants to. We don't get to use his power. And then there's power that comes from other sources, including evil sources, that is not from God, and that actually will take you into darkness, you know, into eternal life without God. You know, you have to be pretty bold when you're addressing the occult and you're talking to somebody involved. You can't be wishy-washy, and you can't kind of skirt around the edges, because then they won't get the message. So you have to be willing to be bold in what you say. You have to be willing to point out that there's just these two paths. One is connected to God and the other is not connected to God, and that what they are doing and what they're involved in are activities that are not connected to God. I mean, that would be maybe how I would start it off, the conversation. You know, if they're willing to talk to me, I'd say, you know, these are spiritual activities, but they're not connected to the real God, you know. And then they might say, well, what are they connected to, or why not, or something. And then you can talk a little bit more and say, well, God actually addresses these issues, and these come from the worship of false gods. And so you may get some information that's correct, but since it's not coming from God, a lot of it will not be correct, and it won't be anything that leads you to what God can give you, eternal life through faith in Christ. So, you know, you may not be able to say that right away, but you have to find where their interest is, and also, why did they get interested in this? I usually ask that first. I'll say, well, what made you interested in astrology? Mm-hmm. You know, how did you find out about tarot cards? Why did you decide to study that or do that? And that often, it will help you understand where they're coming from. You know, then you can ask some questions and get more into the conversation, and you can speak to them more in a relevant way to them based on knowing more about them. I don't think you can just start in without knowing anything about the person. Now, maybe it's somebody you know and you already have that information, but if it's somebody you don't know well, or you don't know about their background, it's good to ask questions first. Then you have to make the very clear distinction, and just don't be wishy-washy about it.
1: I'm just thinking too, if the person is really seeking power, you know, help them to understand that they can have power, but it is, you know, a completely different type of power from what the occultists would, try to teach them about. But it's the ultimate power, the power of having the Holy Spirit in you. There's nothing more powerful than the Spirit of God dwelling within you.
2: Because it's from God. Mm-hmm. And also, I another thing I like to point out is some of the things Jesus did, for example, when he healed people, it was complete healing. You know, it wasn't partial healing. And then I think one of the most dramatic examples to share with someone is when Jesus rebuked

0: just seeing the wind, the storm completely stopped. You know, and someone pointed out once, I heard in a sermon or I think or talk about how when a storm begins to go away on the water, you know, the waves will gradually get smaller and eventually they'll be still or at least very, very small, but doesn't happen right away. You know, it's a period of time. When Jesus rebuked the storm, the sea was still, you know, the lake was completely still. I guess it was the sea. And everything stopped immediately. I mean, even when storms go away, they don't stop immediately. You know, there's always a period where they kind of decline. Jesus immediately, not only did it immediately stop, but he had power over it because he rebuked it. He actually was telling the wind and the storm to stop. And because he's God, this is not anything you're going to find in any manual for sorcery or, you know, anything. Nobody, no human possibly has any power over nature. There are people who claim it maybe and who think they do, but they actually can't demonstrate it. And so this is the kind of power from God. And so the power that you may see in the occult is nothing compared to this. I'll share real quickly, if I can, a story. Once I was talking about the occult to some students at a Christian school, and a lot of students at the school had been kicked out of other Christian schools. So they were sort of problem students, and several of them had been involved in the occult. And after I spoke, some of them came up to ask me questions, and there was a group of them, and they said, you know, we were doing the Ouija board, and while we were doing it, you know, the lights went off, and this pen flew across the room. And they were kind of looking at me like, they were sort of like looking at me, so what was that, you know, and doesn't that show there's a power or something like that? And I said, well, I'm not surprised the pen flew across the room or the lights went off. I said, that's the kind of power that you might find in something like that. But I said, God created the world out of nothing. I said, now compare that to a pen flying across the room. and they kind of like, oh, you know, it was kind of like, yeah, let's put this in proportion to reality, you know, so maybe a demonic power can make, you know, the lights go off or a pen fly across the room. You know, I didn't question whether that happened or not. You know, I think that's important. Don't say, oh, I don't think that really happened. You imagined it. You know, I just took it as that. And I said, okay, fine. Maybe that happened. But what about creating the world out of nothing? You know, what about Jesus telling the storm to stop and it stops immediately?
1: Yeah.
0: Doesn't that make the pen flying across the room look kind of puny? And they got it. That's all I had to say. They got it. They got exactly what I was saying.
1: Yeah, exactly. Well, I so appreciate, we are completely out of time here, but Marcia Montenegro, my guest, and I want to wrap up with a couple of verses out of 2 Corinthians chapter 10 that I know you mentioned these in the book as well, but they really sum up what I'm trying to accomplish here and express to people about the difference between the power of Christ and the fake power of the occultists. It says in 2 Corinthians 10, for though we walk in the flesh, we do not war according to the flesh, because this is a spiritual battle that's going on that we've been talking about in this broadcast. For the weapons of our warfare are not of the flesh, but divinely powerful for the destruction of fortresses. And then it goes on to say, take every thought captive to the obedience of Christ. And you'll find that again in 2 Corinthians chapter 10. Well, my thanks to Marcia Montenegro. Website again, ChristianAnswersNewAge.com. If you want to learn more, ChristianAnswersNewAge.com. 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

0: very familiar with because I've taught on this for years and years. 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
12: 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We will hear more from USDA meteorologist Brad Rippey next.
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1: One example of the intense heat occurred recently in the Badlands of South Dakota, says USDA meteorologist Brad Rippey.
2: Saturday, July 25th, we actually saw an all-time record high temperature of 112 degrees in Rapid City, South Dakota.
1: Although temperatures are not expected to be as extreme this week, the threat to crops and grasslands in the Midwest still remains, says Rippey.
2: Putting a tremendous amount of stress on rangeland and pastures, as well as rain-fed summer crops, and even for irrigated crops, those temperatures get up in the 110 degree range, and that can really take a toll on those crops, not to mention boosting irrigation demands to an extreme level just to keep crops somewhat healthy in that extreme heat.
1: Some relief is on the way with more cloudy skies and expected rainfall, but Rippey says some of the recent temperatures have been notable.
2: As we moved into Sunday, that was actually more broadly a hotter day. We did see some really incredible high temperatures. You have to think that when you're looking at late July high temperatures, it's a really high bar to set records because of some of the incredible heat that we saw back in the decades of the 1930s, for example. But even so, we did at least set some daily records in dozens of locations up and down the Great Plains on Sunday, July 26th. Some daily records from 1936, the heart of the Dust Bowl, were broken on Sunday, July 26th in places like McCook, Nebraska, 111 degrees. Goodland, Kansas, also beating a record from 1936, 107 degrees.
1: That was USDA meteorologist Brad Rippey. 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

0: The Bible makes it clear that as Christians, we're not perfect. We are sinners by nature, like everyone else. So what does distinguish us from the rest of the world? We'll hear the answer today on Truth for Life as Alistair Begg picks up our study of the prophet's prayer in chapter 9 of the book of Daniel.
1: Notice, secondly, how he addresses God, I prayed to the Lord my God and made confession, saying, O Lord, the great and awesome God. In other words, he addresses God as God. O God, you are the great and awesome God. You keep your covenant love with those who obey your commandments. Immediately, somebody runs their car off the road right there. Obey the commandments. What's this? This is Old Testament stuff. We're in the New Testament now, aren't we? Yes, and the Old Testament, the whole Bible. What did Jesus say? If you love me, you will keep my commandments. That was very straightforward. You see, that's the nature of covenant love. God has entered into a covenant with his people. He's told them through Moses, I will be your God and you will be my people. This is how it's going to work. You do what I tell you. I'm going to give you my commands and my rules. You do that, we're going to live together very happily. You disobey that, you're going to be in all kinds of mess. That's the exact same thing in the covenant of marriage, or it's comparable, isn't it? I mean, the real issue this morning is not whether you wakened up and you had a great surge of emotion in relationship to your spouse. You may have done. I don't know. It's none of my business. But the fact is that the real issue is that you made vows to that person and you're keeping them, whether you feel like it this morning or whether you don't. And it is your commitment to the vows that are the indication of the nature of your love. You see, because love without obedience is just sentimentality. We are so influenced by the mindset of a generation that looks to itself as the be-all and end-all of what's taking place and never actually gets to the place where it says, oh, Lord, you are the great and awesome God. And we might want to think about that for just a moment, that you are holy, that you are righteous, and we are not. That's his approach. And then thirdly, his admission. It's really his confession, but I wanted to keep it with A's. So, his confession. Where does he go from this? You are the great and awesome God. Verse 5, we have sinned and done wrong and acted wickedly and rebelled and turned aside from your commands and rules. We have not listened to your servants, the prophets, and so on. Now, notice that Daniel's relationship here with God is both personal and communal. I prayed to the Lord, my God, verse 4. Now in verse 5, we have sinned. It's just a simple reminder of the fact that we're brought into God's family, and in that family we have responsibilities to each other, and we share with one another. He wasn't casual in his approach, neither is he vague in his admission of guilt. This is not some generic statement, is it? There are no exceptions and no excuses. In fact, verse 5 just gives you the whole framework. And you can go through and see how many times he says, we have sinned. He says it in verse 5. He says it in 8. He says it in 11. He says it in 15. We've sinned. In other words, we've gone the wrong way. We've done wrong. We've acted wickedly. We're guilty. We've rebelled. Well, you say this is not a very nice way to begin the day, is it? Being reminded of this. Well, think about it. Most of us don't want to be reminded of this. Most of us want to pretend. We want to have a brief passing thought about the fact that, I know I'm a sinner. Yes, let's get on now. No, but I'm rebellious. I see what God's word says, and I want to rebel against it. I see that the path of righteousness is a narrow road that leads down here, and I fancy going on the wide street. I know that God's word is there in order that I might hear it, but I don't want to listen to it. I'm wicked. I'm rebellious. You remember the story of the little boy before the days of car seats? who's standing up on the front seat next to his mom as she's driving the car. And she tells him, hey, sit. He sits for a moment and springs back up. This goes on a little while. She finally pins his little bottom to the seat. And as they continue to drive, the boy says, I may be sitting down on the outside, but I am standing up on the inside. Loved ones, you know how easy it is to play that game. In the public arena, apparently seated. In the privacy of my heart, standing. You see, when we confess our sins to God, both individually and as a church, it helps to be specific. In fact, I think in many ways, Daniel's pattern here is the right pattern. He doesn't just say, Lord, you know, things are not quite going the way you like them. No, he's very specific. And I think the more honest we can be with God, not least of all when we tell him, we haven't listened to you. We haven't listened to you. If we'd listened to you, we'd be different from what we are. We are as a people without excuse. And Daniel, you see here, if your text is open in front of you, is aware of the fact that it is the righteousness of God that is the very basis of God's judgment. And it is that same righteousness which is the basis for their deliverance. All of Israel is involved in this. You see that in verse 11. All Israel has transgressed your law, turned aside, refused to obey your voice. Nobody can claim that they're not part of the position. And Daniel then, fourth word with A, is aware of the reason for this dreadful predicament. He knows that this calamity, look at verse 12, this calamity that is upon them is as a result of the fact that they have not paid attention to the voice of God. They have transgressed his law, they have turned aside, and they refuse to obey his voice. That's the significance of the second half of verse 11. And the curse and the oath that are written in the law of Moses, the servant of God, have been poured out upon us, and justifiably so, because we have sinned against him. God said to his people through Moses, you shall worship the Lord your God, and him only shall you serve. And they said, you know what? This is kind of boring. There are a lot of other gods around here, and we find them a lot more exciting. Why do we just have to do it this way? He said, I want you to make sure that you live in absolute holiness with one another. They said, we don't like that so much. We think that maybe if we can just spread it a little on the fringes, we'll be a whole lot better off. And God had said through his servant, if you violate these things, there are results to your disobedience. And so Daniel now says, Lord, we know that we're in this predicament because we never paid attention to the very things that you told us. It's as a father pitieth his children, so the Lord pitieth them that fear him. That's why the challenge of parenting is so hard. Look, I'm telling you this for your good. And the child looks at you and goes, yeah. And then somewhere along the line, they come back and they say, Father, it was for my good. I didn't need to go through that if I'd only paid attention to what you said. And the people have not paid attention to what God has said. And so here they are in exile. And Daniel now confesses the sins of the people. The mystery in it is in verse 13. As it is written in the law of Moses, all this calamity has come upon us. Here we go. Yet, we have not entreated the favor of the Lord our God, turning from our iniquities and gaining insight by your truth. All the calamity has come upon us yet. It's remarkable, isn't it? Well, it is and it isn't. You see, the aversion to repentance and the aversion to acknowledging a sense of sin is not something locked in the exile 600 BC. What we see in the people of God in this calamity is actually representative of the nature of humanity itself. People on a routine basis are not acknowledging that they have acted wickedly, that they have rebelled against God, that they are this and they're that and the next thing. They might say, I'm not sure that my life is going the way I would like it. I'm not as spiritual a person as I would like to be and all those kind of things. That's fine. That's okay. We can talk about that. But you don't usually find somebody sitting down in front of you in Starbucks and saying, you know, I've rebelled against Almighty God. I'm a sinner. I'm in a dreadful predicament. And in fact, you don't find many churches that would make any emphasis on that because people don't like that. They don't want to be told. I don't want to be told that I'm a mess and that I need to repent. I want to be told that I'm a masterpiece. I want to be told that I am the epitome of the dream. I want to be told what I get told on the back page of a book that is just out by a religious professional whose name shall be banished from the record. It reads as follows. I just saw it the other day in the airport. Turned it over to have a look. Here's the message. Rather than being down on ourselves and discrediting who we are and focusing on all our flaws, you mean like Daniel in chapter 9? I wonder what would happen if all through the day we were as bold to say, I am amazing, I am wonderful, I am valuable. When you talk like that, amazing comes chasing you down. Awesome starts heading in your direction. You won't have that weak, defeated, I'm just average mentality. You'll carry yourself like a king or a queen with a quiet confidence, with the knowledge that you've been handpicked by the creator of the universe. Remember when I was playing golf in California? I told you I was golfing, and at one of the holes, a guy suddenly said, realizing that no one had asked me anything about myself, he said, and what do you do? Well, I said, well, I'm a pastor. Stunned silence. And then one of the other guys says, well, so how does that go? I said, well, it goes pretty good. I said, there's no shortage of business. He said, what do you mean? I said, well, you know, sinners everywhere. And on the next

0: on the next hole, one of those little guys came to me. If you remember, I told you this story before. He came up to me and vociferously said, "I don't like what you said back there." This guy had been telling some jokes that you wouldn't want your grandmother to hear. And he said, "I don't like what you said back there." I said, "What was that?" He says, about being a sinner. He says, "'Cause I'm not a sinner." I said, "Wow." He says, I'm only describing, you know, what a sinner is like when I do these jokes and things like that. I said, "Well, I'm delighted to meet you." I said, "Because there's only one other person I've heard of that wasn't a sinner." And he, who wasn't paying attention, led with his chin, and he said, "And who is that?" And I said, "Well, that was Jesus of Nazareth." And he says, "Well, if you're going to put it like that," I said, "Well, how else do you want me to put it? Those are the facts." Listen to this wonderful quote from a Dutchman that gets to the heart of it, and we need to stop soon, but we always have this evening to come back. What distinguishes us, namely the people of God, what distinguishes us from the world is not that we are less wicked. Think about that. It's not that we're less wicked, but that by the grace of God, we have learned to see our wickedness for what it is, and to confess our sins. The church is the only body on earth that confesses sin. Now think about it. You go to the Rotary Club, they don't start with prayers of confession. And where the confession of sin dies out, the church is no longer church. That is a striking statement. When the confession of sin dies out, take the average evangelical church's preoccupations, and we are not immune to this observation, and say, where in the framework of the thinking of this body is a genuine, deep-seated acknowledgement of the fact that by nature, we are in the wrong, and that in Christ, we are placed in a position of acceptance with the Father. Sin no longer reigns, but it remains. And so Luther was right to make sure that we understand that the confession of sin is not something that happens once in your life when you're trying to get into a position with God, but that it is a life of daily repentance. Because daily, I am aware of these things. That's why we sang again, "Come down, O love divine," so that we would have the line, when God is really at work in this kind of heart, the mature Christian, or his own shortcomings, weeps with loathing. I don't know about you, but the longer I go in my Christian life, the more I'm aware of what a sinner I am. This isn't getting less. I hope I sin less. I don't know. But the nature of sin confronts me far more today than what it did before, driving me again and again to the gospel. That's why Daniel is so magnificent. He says, it is your righteousness, God, which demands our punishment. Your wrath is a right response. And it is your righteousness which will prove the basis of our deliverance. Which, of course, takes us all the way to the end. And to the end we must come. My final A is Daniel's appeal, which begins in verse 16, doesn't it? O Lord, he says, according to your righteous acts. And here he goes. It's only at this point that he moves from confession to petition. Isn't that amazing? Again, when you think about it in the nature of things, in terms of the structure of public prayer, confession in the average church, including our own, is a bit like somebody walking up to the front door of your house and cleaning their feet just momentarily and then walking in and getting on with things. And so the average notion of confession within the church is just like that. Was, Lord, we need you to know that we're aware of the fact that we're sinful, but listen, we want to ask you about this and tell you about that, and could you please help us with this, and we're not doing so well on that, and so on. So it's petition, petition, petition, supplication. Daniel, He goes forever before he even gets to something. He says, Lord, and by the way, I'd like to ask you. And when he makes the appeal, it's not about Daniel and the people. It's not about Daniel, the people, and their need. It's about God and his glory. And I'll leave you to read the text yourself, because it is once again his knowledge of God that underpins all that he does. He says, you're the God who brought us out in the Exodus. Therefore, you'll bring us out of the exile. Your name is like no other name. There's no God like Jehovah. Your wrath is justifiable. It's your city. We are your people. It's your glory. And he, Daniel, knows that God is exalted above all things, his name and his word. And when you read the text for yourself again, you will notice this great juxtaposition. You, O Lord, are righteous, and we are justifiably covered in shame. We are justifiably covered in shame. So he says, this is what I want you to do, Lord, please. Will you shine into the desolation of our lives? Basically, it harks, really, doesn't it, to the Aaronic blessing. May the Lord bless you and keep you. The Lord make his face to shine upon you and be gracious unto you. The Lord lift up the light of his countenance upon you and give you his peace. You remember, that's how Jesus left his disciples before the ascension. He lifted up his arms in blessing. I would guess the Aaronic blessing. We are covered in shame. How then can our faces no longer be covered in shame? Well, the psalmist tells us those who look to him are radiant and their faces are never covered in shame. And the story that unfolds through Daniel, even through this hard section, to which we will come. You say, is it harder than this one? Yes. And what he's doing is he's pointing us forward to the ultimate way in which God deals with our shame. That on account of his mercies, we're not consumed, because his compassions fail not, so that we could sing of one who, bearing shame and scoffing rude, in my place condemned he stood, and he paid my pardon in his blood. Well, that changes everything. He ends with just a staccato burst of stuff. O Lord, hear. O Lord, forgive. O Lord, heed. O Lord, act. And before he's even really finished his prayer, as you'll see in verse 20, he has a flying visit from an angel. Well, we ain't going to get no flying visit from an angel. But I tell you what we can do. We can acknowledge both individually and as a church that we are in need of God's grace, his mercy, and his forgiveness. The real question, you see, about the ongoing work of the gospel in this place has little to do with numbers. It has little to do with, you know, multiple ministries. It has everything to do with God and his glory, the majesty of his name, the acknowledgement on our part that we are in need of his grace, because we are by nature sinful. We're not any less wicked. We are simply those who have understood our wickedness and have cast it upon the Lord Jesus Christ.
1: 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Alistair returns in just a minute. At Truth for Life, we're always looking for new ways we can tell others about Jesus. And God continues to amaze us by opening doors around the world in areas that are hostile to the gospel, even behind prison walls. In fact, we regularly receive letters from men and women who have come to saving faith while serving out a sentence in a prison, and then they share that faith with other inmates, even with prison guards. In fact, we heard from Nathan, who wrote to us after hearing our study of God's providence in the life of Joseph, and he said, I think that Joseph serves as a great example of Christian patience and faithfulness. I also feel very convicted concerning the evangelism of the lost. Pray for me that I may have greater boldness for the gospel. So I hope you'll join us in praying for Nathan, but also pray that God will continue to reach more people with the hope of the gospel through this daily program. God is changing lives through the teaching of His Word on Truth for Life, and we are grateful for the faithful prayers and consistent support that comes from monthly donors who help sustain this Bible teaching ministry. 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When you sign up, be sure to request the books we're currently recommending, Christ and His Threefold Office and Christ Humbled Yet Exalted. These books are our way of saying thank you for your support. Now here is Alistair to close with prayer.
0: Lord, we commend ourselves into Your care. We thank You that in Christ we are more loved and accepted than we could ever imagine. Outside of Him, we're in such a mess, and we try and fix it for ourselves, and it's just a futile endeavor, telling ourselves we're great, deciding that if we have more stuff, trying to create our own identity. Lord, set us free from all of that Jesus Christ might be all in all. May grace, mercy, and peace from Father, Son, and Holy Spirit be the abiding portion of each one who believes today and forevermore. Amen.
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4: Coming up on this weekend's edition of The Plumb Line with Jay Rudolph, Dr. Jared Pinson, Associate Professor of Economics at Cedarville University, joins me to discuss capitalism from a biblical worldview. 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
1: Iowa farmer Brandon Gingrich.
2: 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Ashley Henson's working to eliminate the death tax, to save Iowa farms, and to make sure that this way of life is protected for the next generation.
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3: 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Jim Elliot was killed while evangelizing to the Aucca Indians in Ecuador, and he's often quoted as saying, "He is no fool who gives what he cannot keep to gain what he cannot lose." Today on Leading the Way, Dr. Youssef highlights powerful words in Hebrews chapter 13, offering a pointed challenge to live like Jim Elliot with eternity as our priority. So let's get right to today's life-changing message, Seeking the Ultimate City.
2: For we have not here an abiding city, but we seek after the city that is to come. In the last message, I dealt primarily with the first half of that verse, that we have now here an abiding city. And we looked at the beginning, the genesis of cities and building of cities in the scripture. Today I want to study the second half of the verse, but we seek after the city which is to come. Now the we here that the writer is having and the dictated by the Holy Spirit to him, is referring to the men and women of faith that the list he mentions there early on. And then he puts himself in the loop, and then he adds all the believers that are to come for the many generations, and he says, we, men and women of faith, have no here an abiding city, but we are seeking the city that is yet to come. Those who live by faith, those who walk by faith, those who practice faith, those who have a vision of God's ultimate victory in human history, we have here no abiding city, but we seek after the city that is going to come, that is yet to come. You know, the letter to the Hebrews is a letter that has been deeply concerned about apostasy in the church, apostasy among those believers. And it's saying that God has never left himself without a witness, without a testimony at any time of history. And therefore, his opening remark says, in the past, God spoke to our forefathers through the prophets at many times and in various ways. But in these last days, he spoke to us by his Son. Hebrews 1:1. In the last message, you remember, we saw that God wanted us to be in a garden. He wanted humanity to live in a garden in fellowship with God. But Cain chose the city. He wanted us to be in a pure garden, but Cain went out and built a city. Still today, God is holding out a garden to the masses of people who reject him every day. Still today, he's holding a garden out to men and women in the thousands inside the walls of the churches who are hooked on religion but do not know the Lord Jesus Christ in a personal way. He's handing them a garden through what Jesus Christ did on the cross. And he said, come, leave the city, come to the garden. And yet, millions choose the city, turn the garden down. Listen, God is a very gracious God. He's a patient God. He's overruling God. He overrules again and again. He overrules our foolishness. He overrules our ignorance. He overrules our rejection of him. It was the very purpose of building the city that Cain wanted out, to rebel against God. He wanted his own way. He wanted to be in charge. He wanted to be in control. He wanted to serve the self. And ever since that time, the cities are being founded on these principles. But God could have destroyed him then. God could have banished him then if he wanted to. But he didn't. He so lovingly overruled. He's so merciful. And down the road, he promised Abraham, and he said, Abraham, they want a city. I'll give you a city. But not like Cain's city, not like Babylon city, not like Sodom city. He said, I will give you a city that is not built with hand. And Abraham looked forward to it. And from the day on, all the men and women of faith looked forward to that city. And we too look forward to that city. A city that's so beautiful, that is adorned with the presence of God. We have now here an abiding city. But we seek after the city that is yet to come. Isn't that wonderful, the character of God? In the way he deals with you, in the way he deals with me. You might reject him, you might neglect him, you might defy him, you might ignore him, and yet he overrules again and again in your life. He overrules, he stands out and he holds that garden. He could snatch your life away. He could withhold your breath. He could withhold his hand of providence, but he doesn't. He wants to speak to you. He wants to forgive you. He wants to bless you. And he turns those foolish, those defiant, those rebellious streaks in us, and he brings good out of them. What a marvelous God. You don't say amen to God like that. Amen. Thank you. You see, we live between the garden on the one hand and the ultimate city on the other. And living between the garden and the ultimate city, we are beset with sin. We're beset with total rebellion. We are beset with total failure. We are beset with hopelessness. Yet that period between the garden and the ultimate city, we see God overruling. He's overruling, leading us toward the ultimate goal, working his purposes out. Between the garden and the city, there have been a large number of pilgrims who have traveled along the road, along the way. Men and women of faith, some who have been called foolish by the world, yet they're called wise by God. And these pilgrims may be living in earthly cities, working in earthly cities, ministering in earthly cities, yet they're always seeking after that which is to come. You and I, if you have submitted your life to the Lordship of Jesus Christ, we live in the cities, but we have to abandon the values of the city in order to grasp the values of the ultimate city. We may have to reject the values of the cities in order to be accepted by the ultimate city. We have to abandon the temporary order, in order we grasp the permanent. We may have been called fools, be called all kinds of names for Jesus' sake in the city, but we are called wise by God. And like Abraham, we are leaving Ur. We're on our way to the Chaldees. Amen. We are leaving what the world calls tangible for what God calls tangible. We have not here a city, an abiding city, a permanent city, an ongoing city. Why? Because we have another one which we seek, which we are heading toward. Think about it. Jesus was crucified in a garden in order that he may restore the garden in your heart. That garden of a relationship between the Father and you, between the Father and me. He died in a garden. He was buried in the garden. He rose again from that garden in order that anyone may come to the Lordship of Jesus Christ, surrendering to him, and he'll receive a garden in his heart and her heart. We have now here an abiding city, but we seek after the city that's to come. The key word in this verse is the word seek. You know, everyone is seeking after something. There are some people seeking after fame and fortune. Some are seeking after a husband or a wife. Some are seeking after power and prestige. Some are seeking after earthly securities. Some are still seeking after utopia. but according to the word of God in Hebrews 13, 14, that the men and women of faith seek after the city that is yet to

come. What does it mean? Does it mean I just wait and hope to die and get there somehow? No, and a thousand no. That word seek here is the same word that the Lord Jesus used when he spoke to his disciples. You remember when he said, the Father takes care of the birds of the air, he takes care of the flowers of the field, and if he does so for them, how much more will he do for you? And then he goes on to say to them, but you seek ye first the kingdom of God and his righteousness, and all these things will be added unto you. Now, most people misunderstand that. You know what all these things are? Not what you think you want, and not what you think you need, but what God thinks you need. He'll provide them for you. But seek first the righteousness of God. Seek first to make him known. Seek first to glorify him in your life, in your decision making, and in everything you do. Seek him first. In the same word, the writer to the Hebrews says, we seek after the city that is not built with hand. We seek after the city that is to come. Now, seeking does not mean just going on with the hope that you might be finding it sometime. No. Seek does not mean just remembering it every now and then. No. Seek does not mean that on some special occasions when you come to church, you'll nod at an agreement with biblical doctrine. No. Seek means that all of my life's goals and all of my life's plans, that all of my life's motivations, that all of my life's purpose, that all of my life is dedicated to seeking after that city that is yet to come. That's what seeking means. The way I plan my future, the way I write my will, the way I train my children, the way that I live my life, the way I seek to testify to the Lord Jesus Christ, all underlined by seeking, seeking, seeking the city that is yet to come. All of my life is committed. All that I do is colored by my sight toward that city. No P.S. I thought of the story of the college student who walked into a photographer's studio with a framed picture of his fiance. And he gave it to the studio owner and he said, I want to duplicate it. And the studio owner, in order to duplicate the picture, he had to take it out of the frame. And as he took it out of the frame, he found the following inscription on the back of the picture. My dearest Tom, I love you with all my heart. I love you more and more each day. I will love you forever and ever. I am yours for all eternity. Signed, Diane. Then there's a P.S. If we ever break up, I want this picture back. Isn't that the way our generation is living today? No commitment. If it doesn't work, I'll get out. Now, single people, please, hear me right, I love you, I pray for you. But I can tell you that the number one problem that people are not married is because they don't want to commit. They don't want to commit to anything. What can I get out of the church? What can I get out of a relationship? What can I get out of God? Yet with the men and women of faith who seek after the city which is yet to come, there can be no P.S. You have to abandon yourself to the Lordship of Jesus Christ. Our seeking after the city which is to come, it's not a wish. It's not a faint hope. Our seeking after the city is not just wandering aimlessly and hoping that somehow, sometime, somewhere, we're going to get there, we're going to discover it. No. We seek after the city. It motivates me when I wake up in the morning. It motivates me when I am bogged down with a problem. It motivates me when I'm dealing with family. It motivates me when I'm dealing with colleagues. It motivates all my problem solving. My eyes are focused on the city as I seek it. Yet we have here no abiding city. But we seek
after the city, which is

to come. Along the way, as we're heading toward the city, along the way, as we're heading toward home, you and I and all the men of faith will experience difficulties. Yes. We'll experience pain. Yes. We'll experience illness. We'll experience insult. We will experience criticism. And yes, some of us will experience persecution. We'll experience bereavement. We'll experience separation. We may experience monetary loss and the loss of our possessions. Whatever it may be, I can guarantee you one thing. That these difficulties along the way, whatever it may be, they're going to be huge mountains if your eyes are not in the seeking of the city. You would see these things as high mountains, impassable mountains, if your eye and if your heart is not seeking after the city that is yet to come. You know, if you are anything like me, by nature, we're just stubborn. By nature, we're all stubborn and we're forgetful. And I have to remind myself of this every single passing day. It's easy for me to forget. And I get involved and I get on the treadmill. I get in the muddle and think these are all important things. I get myself walking in circles. Bury myself in a big hole and unable to see the city or look forward to it. I can't see beyond my current circumstances. And if they're tough and if they're difficult, I think this is it. My world is collapsing around me. Something similar to Jacob. You know, Jacob, when the boys went down to Egypt and they wanted to bring grain and they came back, didn't bring the grain or brought some grain, and they said, the man in Egypt now wants our younger brother Benjamin to come with us. And that was just much too much for Jacob. He couldn't handle it anymore. He just had enough. And as he tore his clothes and he said, all this has come upon me. How much more can I take? Joseph is no more. Simeon is no more. And now they're taking Benjamin. These were the circumstances as he saw them. But the reality was that Joseph was sitting on the throne of Egypt. And Benjamin is about to go and join the party. But how many times we make judgment before all the facts are in, and we see all the problems and we see all the difficulties and say, this is it. And how often do we get so stubbornly bogged down in the city? How often do we stubbornly forget about the garden, that ultimate city? How often God tries by all kinds of means to get our attention. He will speak to us again and again, saying, listen, my son did not come to the world and die on a cross, a death of a criminal, so that you can get bogged down in the city 20 hours a day. And you're not responding. You're still not listening. He whispered in your ear so quietly, so gently, and you're still hiding in the city. He reminds you again and again, look to the garden, look to the ultimate city. Be a salt in the middle of a rotting meat. Be a light in a dark world. But you still insist on becoming part and parcel of the city. You want to become part of the meat. Your light is flickering. And he calls you by name and he says, I want you to be a light in a city that's set on a hill. And you are determined to be a city in a valley. Finally, he has to get your attention. Have you ever thought why Lot could not save Sodom? Have you thought about that? I believe because Sodom knew that Lot's motive for living was just like theirs. It's like the rest of them. It is self-centered. His motive for living was, give me, give me, give me, and live just like the rest of them. He lost his saltness. His light flickered out. His impact for God became minimum, if any at all. And as I'm going to conclude, I want to leave you with these thoughts. Probably asking yourself, where do I begin? Where do I begin as I seek toward the city
as I seek after the

0: day, reflecting that city? Can those who are watching you see the difference between you and others? Secondly, have to be at home. Do your children, your family, see you live the way you claim to believe? Or do they see one person in church on Sunday and another person for the rest of the week? Do you personally show your children as well as instruct them of how to belong to that ultimate city? How to look and seek that ultimate city? Thirdly, it's in your community, in your surroundings. Do people see you and say, he, she, they are representatives of holiness. He, she are representing righteousness. He, she are representing purity and godliness. Listen, they may hate you for it, but they will see it. They may resent you for it, but they'll see it. For these are the characteristics of that ultimate city, our real home, our real citizenship.
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0: of the Day with Monsignor Frank Bagnano.
1: Have you experienced the old adage, silence is golden? Well, what does that really mean? The real truth of a situation is like gold. It's often just beneath the surface. You and I uncover the real truth of a situation in a time of silence. Sometimes that truth is about one's very self. Accepting that truth brings about the gold reward of inner peace. Sometimes we just have to block out the noise, tune in the silence. It's golden because it often brings truth to the surface. It's healthy, it's helpful to find times and places of silence. It's true. Silence is golden. And that is today's thought of the day.
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1: Now, you may be saying, look, I want to believe, I'm a Christian, and I want to believe that God's purpose is to bless me, but it's hard. I have cancer. My son does not believe in Jesus. I'm estranged from my husband. You're telling me that God's purpose is to bless us? I'm reading the news, Pastor. I'm seeing what's going on in the world. You're telling me that God has a purpose to bless us?
2: Welcome to the God-Centered Life with Josh Moody. Continuing our look at the first chapter of the book of Ephesians, verses 3 through 14. God's purpose is to bless us. It's part of our Heavenly Places series. Josh Moody is senior pastor of College Church in Wheaton, Illinois. Thanks for joining us today. Josh, a real heaviness to that list in the opener. Do we tend to bring our own definitions to the word bless?
3: I suppose we

0: do, don't we? It's such a trivial kind of thing. Bless you, you know, God bless you. Ah, bless, you know, as they say in some parts of England. I think they do, I'm sure they do in America too. And it, we mean so often something pretty superficial by it. I think it's also a barrier to believe, even if we have biblical definitions of blessing, which of course is what we're seeking to get as we look at this passage, it can be quite a barrier to really believe that God has something good for us, given the situations that we may be facing today. And yet he does, and that's so encouraging.
1: Yeah. Well, let's jump in and find that encouragement. Ephesians chapter 1, verses 3 through 14. Here's Josh.
2: The Apostle Paul is writing this letter to the Ephesian church. They are in a situation very similar to the one that we face today in all sorts of different ways. They have many different gods around them, many different religious ideologies. They're dominated by the political power of Rome. They're not living in a Christian culture, a Christian society. It's a very different situation in many different ways. We've got internet and phones and electricity and all the rest. But don't think of the book of Ephesians as sort of writing to an ancient world that has no comparable resonance with our day. In fact, in many ways, as our culture becomes less Christian, it's more like the situation that Paul was writing to into ancient Ephesus, with many different gods and political domination and machinations that don't seem to be for Christian truth. And Paul is writing to the Ephesian Christians, wanting to encourage them. That's his aim. Encourage them with the heavenly places. That's his theme. And in this passage we're looking at this morning, we come to the first of his particular application of how they can be encouraged about these heavenly places, which is that God's purpose is to bless us. That's what's really going on, Christian. Let's see how he wants them to see the real reality and wake up from the fiction that if they're Christians, they're not blessed. Actually, they are. They have every spiritual blessing. First of all, eternity past, verses 4 to 6. So he's given us every spiritual blessing in the heavenly places. Then verse 4, even as, or because, here's how we have God's purpose is to bless us. This is how and why. This is the reason. Even as he chose us, or because he chose us in him before the foundation of the world. What a text. You, Christian, were chosen before physical reality existed, that we should be holy and blameless before him. Paul, as a preacher, immediately indicates that this choice doesn't mean any lack of action morally. No, that we must be holy and blameless before him. Do not think that the biblical doctrine of God's sovereignty is ever at war with or contradictory to human responsibility to be holy and blameless. Because God is sovereign, therefore we must be holy. That's the way the Bible thinks about it. God's sovereignty and human responsibility are never biblically at war with each other. Thinking biblically, you would never say, because God is sovereign, therefore I don't need to do anything. No, because God is sovereign, therefore I must do something. Therefore I must pray, because why would you pray to any God who isn't sovereign? What would be the point? That's the way the Bible thinks about it. Why would you evangelize if God isn't sovereign? What would be the point? If God isn't able to convert, why would I preach? But for all that theologizing, Paul is not really looking at this through the lens of logic. He's looking at it through the lens of love. Do you see how this section, the verses 4 to 6, that's eternity past, how love is emphasized? When we think of the love of God, according to the Apostle Paul, we should think of his sovereignty. His sovereign choice of us. That before you had a thought, before you were a twinkle in the eye of your father or your mother, before time existed, before the world existed,

0: loves you. God's purpose to bless us from eternity past and then into his action in time. This is verses 7 to 10. He then shifts to what God did to show his purpose to bless. In him, we have redemption through his blood. Of course, he's talking about the cross, when Jesus died on the cross and he gave his blood that we might be washed whiter than snow and clean from all our impurities. We have redemption through his blood, the forgiveness of our sins, according to the riches of his grace. If God's sovereignty is connected to love, then his work in Christ is connected to the riches of his grace, which he lavished. I love that way it's put here. He lavished upon us. Now, you may be saying, look, I want to believe, I'm a Christian, and I want to believe that God's purpose is to bless me. But it's hard. I have cancer, and you're telling me God's purpose is to bless me? My son does not believe in Jesus. And you're telling me that God's sovereign purpose is to bless us? I'm estranged from my husband. And you're telling me that God's purpose is to bless us? I'm reading the news, Pastor. I'm seeing what's going on in the world. You're telling me that God has a purpose to bless us? I remember once when I was doing some mission work in the former Soviet Union, and it was a very disturbed time out there, and this particular time when I was out there was reasonably traumatic, let's put it like that. And I was feeling all that might go with having gone through a pretty disturbed personal experience in a upside-down kind of culture with all sorts of craziness going on. And I came back to London, which many of you know, I was just born just south of London, and I flew back in, and I was a young man at the time, I think early 20s or mid-20s, and I came to see my parents who lived just on the outskirts, just in Greater London, and went to see them, and I didn't have a car, so I borrowed their car, and I drove into the middle of London to Westminster, and I got to Westminster Square. And I drove around that square a few times. If you've ever been there, it can be very busy. And I sort of drove around it slowly a few times. And each time as I drove by, I looked up at Big Ben. And I thought to myself, despite everything else that's going on, it's still here. Actually, Rochelle, I proposed to Rochelle just opposite Big Ben, on a some years later, there was a park bench there, and I proposed looking across at Big Ben. And by the way, they've replaced that park bench with the London Eye to mark the spot where we got engaged. It was very nice of them to do so. Cancer, relational friction, feeling sad. I've come in this morning. It's dark outside. I'm trying to say, now thank we all our God, but that's not what I'm feeling. And then you go back to the redemption in his blood, his action in time. You go back to Calvary, and it's still there. And you know his purpose is to bless you. So much has he lavished his grace upon you.
1: We've looked at the past, the present. Next up, you guessed it. And we'll do that in just a moment. But first, a reminder that we'd love to hear from you. Our website has a contact page. Let us know where you're listening, how you're listening, whether via a podcast app, the internet, or radio station. All of that information is so meaningful to us. GodCenteredLife.org is that website. Back into Ephesians. Here's Josh.
0: God's purpose to bless us, eternity past, to his action in time as a plan for the fullness of

time. It's a wonderful way of describing how God is sort of bringing to boil all different parts of his planning until this moment, not chronos as in a certain two different Greek words for time, chronos and kairos, not chronos as in like what time it is this morning. It's 9:45 or 10 o'clock or whatever it is right now. But kairos as in just the right time. That moment in time, you go there and you know God's purpose is to bless us. Past, present, and then future. As I say, it's the scholar who said it's a kaleidoscope, a brilliant shifting colors and dazzling lights is absolutely right. And it's been verbalized, dictated. So now it's from verse 11, he shifts to the future, but he sort of recaps back as well. You'll see how he does it. In him, we have obtained an inheritance, looking forward to the inheritance that will be finally fulfilled, of course, in the future. But then he goes back, having been predestined according to the purpose of him who works all things according to the counsel of his will, which was the first movement, the eternity past. He's reminding us of it so that we don't forget the eternity past, action in time, so that we, now he's going forwards, so that, which is the predominance of the movement, verse 11 to 14, verse 12, so that we who were the first to what? Hope in Christ. He's looking forwards. Might be to the praise of his glory. In him you also, when you... Now he's back to the action in time. Recapping again, verse 13. In him you also, when you heard the word of truth, the gospel of your salvation, and believed in him. You heard the message of the redemption of his blood, and you believed, if you're a Christian, were sealed with the promised Holy Spirit, who is... Now he's... going future, who is the guarantee of our inheritance until we acquire possession of it, that is, in glory, and therefore to the praise of his glory. He's blessed us with every spiritual blessing. Blessed be the God and Father of our Lord Jesus Christ, who has blessed us in Christ with every spiritual blessing in the heavenly places. You're revealing this unseen spiritual reality for us, past, action and time, now future, the guarantee of our inheritance until we acquire possession of it because of God's purpose to bless us. Therefore, he is blessed, that is, therefore he is praised. We praise him. Not only, therefore, do we have this objective place to go to, Calvary, it's still there, the cross, the action and time. We also have the Holy Spirit, the seal guaranteeing our inheritance. Of course, in the ancient world, seals were used to verify the authenticity of a document. We're sealed, we're really his. A down payment, a foretaste of the coming glories in the world to come. Not only the objective reality of Jesus' death and resurrection on the cross that we'll be remembering when we go through Easter, but also the subjective experience of the Spirit that he has shed abroad in our hearts, his hope that we know, we Christians, we know that there's something more to come. We have the seal of the Spirit inside. Oh, it's a feeling, it's an experience, it's an affection. And you say, well, that's all very sentimental. Well, there is the objective reality. There's a coherence of the plan from eternity past, the God's sovereignty and human responsibility that fits and coheres around his love, and there's the objective marker of his action in time. But there is also the experience, the connection. You ask me how I know he lives. He lives within my heart. That I know what I know. Perhaps it happens to you when you're listening to music. You're going for a walk in the woods on your own. For me, often when I'm in worship with God's people,
There's an internal hope that Spirit lifts within me. And I know God's purpose is to bless us. All sorts of things can be going on in the external reality. All sorts, and you don't ignore that or downplay that or pretend it's not true or. But you know there's a greater truth. That from eternity past to his action in time to eternity future, and the Holy Spirit witnesses to your spirit, to your heart, that you are his. Child of God, God's purpose is for your good, to bless you. And Paul's aim is that the Ephesians would again believe it. In him you also, when you heard of the word, the truth, the gospel of salvation, and believed in him, were sealed with the promised Holy Spirit, that they would again believe it, that they would be encouraged by God's purpose to bless in the heavenly realms. There's all the evidence we could have. And yet sometimes it is hard to believe, isn't it? I was talking with a colleague this week, and as we were chatting, I told this old preacher story. I've got a kind of like a infrastructure in my mind of all sorts of different stories for any moment. You can tell my children. They'll be annoyed by it. And this is a little bit of an old preacher story, but it makes the point as we close. There was a man who thought he was dead. So he goes to his pastor and says, "Pastor, I'm pretty convinced I'm not actually alive. I'm dead." And the pastor has never come across this before, so he refers him to a counselor. And the counselor has never really come across this before, so he refers him to an eminent psychiatrist. He goes to the eminent psychiatrist. He says to him, "Doctor, I'm pretty convinced I'm not alive. I'm dead." And the psychiatrist tries to persuade him that indeed he's alive to no avail. Eventually, the psychiatrist says, "Look, here's what I want you to do. Go away for a week. Come back next week. And in that week, I want you to do all the research you can as to what is the difference between a living person and a dead person. Then come back and we'll talk about it." So the patient says, "Okay, I'll do that." So he goes away for a week. He does all sorts of research on the difference between a living person and a dead person. He comes back next week, sits in front of the psychiatrist and his big, impressive desk, sits in front of him and he says, "Doctor, I have the answer. I have figured out there is one irrefutable proof that distinguishes between a living person and a dead person." And the psychiatrist said, "Okay, what's that?" He said, "Well, dead men don't bleed." And the psychiatrist says, "Excellent." And he gets up from behind his desk. He has a small pin in his hand. He rolls back the patient's arm. He pricks him on his forearm, and a little drop of blood starts to form. And the psychiatrist looks at his patient and says, "See?" And the patient says, "Yes, I do see. It's amazing. Dead men do bleed." Christian, God's purpose is to bless you in every way, with every spiritual blessing. Oh, be encouraged. Lift up your face. From eternity past to his action in time to eternity future, God's purpose is to bless us. Let's pray together. Our Father, it's so easy to live in a world that seems so real. Death and taxes and the daily grind of 9 to 5, sickness, heartache, a broken relationship. And therefore, Lord, even for your people, to begin to think that these things define what is real, define who we are, define what it is that you want for us. Help us, Lord, to see the unseen spiritual realm, the heavenly places, your purpose to bless us.
with every spiritual blessing. From eternity past to your action and time to eternity future,

0: There is a bigger purpose, Lord. Through it all, that cannot be derailed. And amazingly, Father God, it is for our good and our blessing. And so we give you praise. In Jesus' name, amen.
1: That's Josh Moody, and this is The God-Centered Life. Josh, we began this session asking what blessing means when our external reality is an absolute mess. But in this session, you went on to describe the inner reality. Mm. So revisiting the idea of blessing, and we talked about praying last time, is it valid to pray for blessing when we're in these external challenges?
2: Well, I don't think there's anything we cannot bring to God in prayer. That's such a great truth, isn't it? He's our Heavenly Father. So anything we're concerned about, cast all our anxieties on Him, for He cares for us. And certainly we can pray for health issues and for physical challenges and all the rest. And God does have a plan in the end to give us a new body in the new heaven, the new earth to come. And so those prayers, even if not fulfilled now, will be, if we're in Christ, one day fulfilled. We can pray about those things, but we should also have a perspective that God can use even our pain and difficulty for His glory. And our transformed mind and heart can cause us to live for Him and to be witnesses to Him, even if those physical blessings are not answered in the way we would like.
1: Certainly not an easy perspective, but one that's freeing if you can actually get there.
2: Oh, I like that. Yeah, absolutely. Yeah,
1: absolutely. Yeah. And I enjoyed the Big Ben picture. You know, Big Ben is still there. The cross is still there.
2: Maybe a Londoner's picture, perhaps. But
1: one of my recent visits, Big Ben was covered with scaffolding.
2: Yeah.
1: But even then, I knew it was still there. Thanks, Josh. God wants to bless you. Perhaps the blessing that's missing for you is a life partner, and that's caused you to expand the horizons a bit as to potential partners. Final Day is to get an informative biblical look at same-sex relationships and how some of the church's statements regarding these stand up against Scripture. It's timely, compassionate, biblically grounded. It's Rebecca McLaughlin's book called Does the Bible Affirm Same-Sex Relationships? 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We'll thank you in advance. Next time we get together, not dead yet.
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4: The latest Map the Meal Gap study from Feeding America shows the harrowing impact of food insecurity in Iowa and across the country. In this year's study, data shows that 1 in 8 Iowans and 1 in 6 Iowa children face food insecurity. Additionally, the annual meal gap in Iowa is over 76 million meals. Additional money required to meet the state's food needs would require nearly $269 million. Food Bank of Iowa CEO Tammy Nielsen has more.
8: Food insecurity does not look a certain way. It could be your next door neighbor. It could be your coworker. It could be a kiddo in your child's classroom. And we know that it is. 100% of every county and congressional districts are home to folks who are facing food insecurity across the nation. And certainly that includes here in Iowa. And, we think of Iowa as being a state of plenty, especially with food. And, it is, shocking to some to learn that there are neighbors who do not have enough food to eat.
4: While the USDA is no longer collecting food insecurity data, Nielsen said Feeding America will continue to estimate local food insecurity and meal costs moving forward.
8: Feeding America has assured us that they will continue to do this study. They'll just have to use different data. This is the final year using that USDA food security data. And so they will use, additional data, including even, food prices and spending and using alternate data sources, including from their vast network of food banks across, our state, certainly, and across the United States.
4: For Money Matters, here on the Iowa Agribusiness Radio Network, I'm Riley Smith reporting.
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9: Paul was surely the greatest Christian of his time, a wonderfully mature believer, and yet what do you find him saying towards the end of his life in Philippians in chapter 3? I want to know Christ, and I want to know the power of his resurrection more and more in my life, and even the fellowship of sharing in his sufferings.
10: Welcome to Open the Bible with Pastor Colin Smith. And Colin, we've been in a series taking a look at everything we need for life. And as you point out, here's Paul, super apostle, who even at the end of his life is saying, I still want to grow in my faith.
11: Isn't that inspiring? And if he feels that after all that he did for the cause of Christ and all that he knew and all the rest of it, then why would any of us be coasting in our Christian lives?
10: Yeah.
11: I love the way in which the beginning and the end of 2 Peter comes together. God's given us everything that we need for life. That's the beginning. Therefore, grow in godliness. Grow in the knowledge of Jesus Christ, your Savior and your Lord. That's at the end. You put these two things together. Boy, if God's given me everything I need, why would I not really go for it and develop as a Christian believer?
10: Well, that's what our series has been all about. And today we're going to see what that looks like, how we discern error, how we grow, and ultimately what the result of that will be. So open your Bible and join us in 2 Peter chapter 3 as we continue our message, Everything You Need for Action. Here's Pastor Colin.
9: I want you to notice then that at the end of this letter, Peter calls us to action, and he does it in three ways. First, there's something that we're to guard, verse 17, and we're to be real proactive about this, guard against distortions of the gospel that diminish Jesus Christ. Something to guard. Second, he wants us to grow, verse 18, grow in the knowledge of our Lord and Savior Jesus Christ. And thirdly, he wants us to glorify our Lord and Savior Jesus Christ both now and forevermore. That's the call to action with which Peter ends this marvelous, marvelous letter. And I want you to notice how all of his call to action is centered in our Lord and Savior Jesus Christ. Number one then, guard. Guard against distortions of the gospel that diminish Jesus Christ. And of course, if we have seen as a congregation that all that we need for life is in Jesus Christ, we will want to guard very carefully against anything that displaces Jesus Christ, anything that diminishes Jesus Christ, anything that moves the focus of ministry away from our Lord and Savior Jesus Christ. And that's where Peter comes at the end of the letter. Verse 17, therefore, dear friends, since you already know this, be on your guard so that you may not be carried away by the error of lawless men and fall from your secure position. And what's he saying? Since you already know this, know what? What do we already know that will put us on guard with regards to the gospel? Well, verse 16 tells us that there are some things in the Bible, Peter says, which ignorant and unstable people distort. Notice that word. As they do the other scriptures, and they do this, verse 16, to their own destruction. Now, that in the context is why he says that we as Christian people, individually and together, always need to be on our guard. Why? Because we know, and we must know this, that in every generation there will be people who distort the message of the Bible, which of course is about our Lord and Savior Jesus Christ. They will do this, notice what Peter says, to their own destruction. The problem, of course, is that the destruction of such ministry has broader effects within the church as well. Distorting the gospel always diminishes Jesus Christ. Wherever you have a distortion of the gospel, they always diminish Jesus Christ and displace him with something or someone else at the center. Now, notice what he says one more time, please, in verse 17 here. Be on your guard so that you may not be carried away by the error of lawless men and fall from your secure position. Fall from your secure position? Well, that sounds scary, doesn't it? Does this mean that I am not secure? No, look at what it says. Peter says you are secure. You're in a secure position. You are secure as a believer in Christ. That's what he says. But remember, your security is in Christ. That's the whole point of the danger of the church moving away from Christ or of any person moving away from Christ, which is what the book of Hebrews is all about. Your security is in Christ. Therefore, you hold to him and do not move away from him, and you guard against anything that would diminish the centrality of Jesus Christ in life or in the church. No security outside of Christ, which of course is why Paul says to the Corinthians, you remember in chapter 15, brothers, I want to remind you of the gospel that I preached to you, the gospel on which you've taken your stand, by which you are saved, if you hold firmly to the word I preached to you, Paul says, otherwise you've believed in vain. Do you not know people who once professed faith in Christ but now have abandoned him? They were like the seed that sprung up quickly and then withered. Be on your guard. You cling to the Lord Jesus Christ and you will find him clinging to you from here to eternity. Now you see, whose job is it to guard the church against distortions of the gospel that diminish our Lord and Savior Jesus Christ? Is it the pastor's job? Yes. Is it the elder's job? Yes. Is it the member's job? Yes. Is it the volunteer's job? Yes. Is it the newest Christian's job? Yes. All of the above. Now, at this point, you may be wondering, how in all the world can I do this? I mean, you're an ordinary Christian. You've never been to seminary. So how can you discern error and guard the truth? How can you do that in your own life? How can you do that as part of the body of Christ in the church? Well, let me try and give you just some practical help here on this point because it's so very important. I think there are two ways in which we can discern error. One is by zooming in, and the other is by zooming out. Zooming in is quite demanding. Zooming out is incredibly easy, and anybody can do it. Let me explain these two to you. Zooming in involves developing a careful understanding of what is being said by leaders and movements in our time. Now, frankly, that is especially a job and a responsibility for pastors and elders. The Bible makes that clear. Paul said to Timothy, who was a pastor to a local congregation in Ephesus, Paul said to Timothy as the pastor, guard the gospel. That's 2 Timothy chapter 1 and verse 14. Then he said in the first letter, command certain people not to teach false doctrines, nor to devote themselves to myths. In other words, Paul says to Timothy, you're the pastor, it is your job to know what is going on, to know what is going on in a particular degree, and to be able to address that and to take responsibility for guarding the church against that. So let me make this application. Will you thank God for pastors and elders who are determined to guard the gospel by keeping it at the center of the church, and will you pray for us in that great responsibility?

0: Be more patient with your kids, with those who work with you than you were 5 years ago? Or are you becoming a sort of angry Christian? Do you know, there is all the difference in the world between religion and Christ. They're different trees, and they produce different fruit. And you see this in the world. Religion makes a person hard. Christ makes a person tender. Religion makes a person proud, opinionated. Christ makes a person humble, teachable. Religion makes a person angry. Don't we see that all around the world? Religious people are angry about this and that and the other. Uptight. Religion makes people angry. Christ brings a person to love. These are different trees. They produce different kind of fruit. And the kind of fruit you bear shows the kind of person you are. Now you come here this morning and you are angry and you're impatient and you're opinionated. I want to invite you around the Lord's table to come with me and with all of us and to say, Lord Jesus Christ, meet me and change me, because the wrong fruit is coming out of this life. This is not a small thing. Grow in the grace and knowledge of our Lord and Savior Jesus Christ, and we grow like him as we walk with him. And then here's the very last thing. We're to guard, we're to grow, we're to glorify the Lord Jesus Christ, verse 18, now and forever. Grow in the grace and knowledge of our Lord and Savior Jesus Christ. To him be the glory, both now and forever. Boy, put these three things together, these three calls to action, and don't you have the most marvelous vision to pursue? To be a truth-embracing, grace-displaying, Christ-exalting believer, church. That's what Peter wants for the church. That's my prayer for us. Make it your prayer today. And the more we see the grace of the Lord Jesus Christ, who loved us and gave himself for us, the more you're going to find yourself saying, you know, I really see it now, Lord. Knowing you is the greatest treasure of my life. And for all your grace and for all your love and for all your patience to me, not just in the past, but now, I say to your name, be all the praise and all the glory, both now and forever, in my life and in the church, until Christ shall come, and then for all eternity. And to the message of 2 Peter, all the people of God say, amen.
1: 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We're able to do what we do and bring you Pastor Colin's teaching each day because of your generosity. And as you give a gift of any amount this month, we're going to send you a copy of Pastor Colin's brand new 30-day devotional book called Grow in Love. And Colin, who is this book for?
2: Well, people have very different experiences of love, and perhaps you knew what it was to grow up with a godly mother, a godly father who loved you well, and you've had all the benefits of that. But you still find, now you've come to adult life, that you want to know how to grow in love yourself. And if that's where you're at, this book is for you. But there are other folks who have not had the blessing of being loved well. And if that's been your experience, you may find that you struggle with some real questions. What does it mean to love another person? What does real love actually look like? Where are you going to find it? Well, you're not sure that you know. Well, this book is for you. It's going to show you how receiving love from God through Jesus Christ can put

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13: Welcome to Pathway to Victory with author and pastor Dr. Robert Jeffress. 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
14: Thanks, David, and welcome again to Pathway to Victory. In one word, could you describe the emotional state of our country today? Would it be fear, confusion, worry? Well, I think I'd choose this one. Anger. And anger is a beast. Nobody wins when emotions run out of control. Today, we'll open our Bibles to the book of Proverbs, where we find wisdom from Solomon on how to keep our cool, not only in life-threatening moments of fury, but in the daily aggravations of life. And before we begin with the message, let me remind you that time is running out to request your copy of the book I've written for this series. My book is called The Solomon Secrets, 10 Keys to Extraordinary Success, and it includes a full chapter on the issue of anger, plus 9 more. 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Right now, let's get started with our study in Proverbs. I've titled my message, Keep Your Cool When Things Get Hot.
12: Is it just me, or do you find that people seem to be getting angrier every day? I mean, open up a newspaper and you're likely to read a story about an employee who's been terminated, who returns back to his workplace and opens fire on his fellow employees. Or a story about a driver who gets cut off by another motorist and catches up with him and pulls him out of the car and beats him senseless. Or a story about a mother tired of the incessant crying of her infant daughter who drowns her. Not long ago, I read in the newspaper a story, true story, about a guy who was ordered by a judge to attend an anger management workshop for assaulting his girlfriend. He arrived at the workshop drunk, and that so infuriated the leader of the anger management workshop that the leader began to punch him and beat him senseless. He ended up dying as a result of it. Let's be honest. Anger is difficult to control, even for the so-called management experts. And yet the Bible says that controlling our anger is just as important to success in life as containing our lust or controlling our speech. In fact, we see that over and over again in the book of Proverbs, the premium that Solomon places on controlling our anger. Listen to Proverbs 14:29. He who is slow to anger has great understanding, but he who is quick-tempered exalts folly. Or Proverbs 15:1, a gentle answer turns away wrath, but a harsh word stirs up anger. Proverbs 16:32, he who is slow to anger is better than the mighty, and he who rules his spirit is better than one who captures a city. Did you catch that last sentence? A wise person, Solomon says, who really wants to be intent on success in life, learns how to turn away from his anger. Now, how do you do that? How do you control the anger that we all feel from time to time? We all feel it from time to time. Let me give you this definition of anger that may help you. And it's going to be the guide for our study today. Anger is a natural physical and emotional response to perceived injustice. Let me say it again. Anger is a natural physical and emotional response to perceived injustice. Is anger right or wrong? Well, it depends. It depends on how you express that anger. In Ephesians 4, verses 26 and 27, Paul says, "Be angry and yet do not sin. Do not let the sun go down on your anger, and don't give the devil an opportunity." Did you know nowhere else in the Bible does it say, be greedy, but don't sin? Or be lustful, but don't sin. It doesn't say that. But here it says you can go ahead and be angry. Why he says that is that's a natural response. You're not going to stop feeling angry. The question is, how do you express that anger? In Colossians 3, verse 8, the passage we read just a few moments ago, Paul gave us some negative ways to respond to anger. In Colossians 3, 8, look at it again. Paul says, but now you also put them all aside. Anger, wrath, malice, slander, abusive speech from your mouth. Notice he didn't say quit feeling anger. He said instead know how to put it aside. Now this word anger is a general term. But these next two phrases, look at verse 8 of Colossians 3, wrath and malice refer to two different responses to anger. Now jot this down on your note. What's the difference between wrath and malice? Both are expressions of anger. Wrath, write this down, wrath is anger expressed. Wrath is anger expressed. That word wrath in the New Testament is the Greek word thymon. And literally, it means rage. That's what wrath is. It is an outward volcanic explosion of anger. We talk about sometimes people who go into a blind rage. Maybe you've gone into one before. Somebody pushes the wrong emotional button or the right button, whichever way you want to look at it. And all of a sudden, you let loose a string of words that pour from your mouth, and you can't stop it no matter how hard you try, or at least you feel like you can't. And many times, wrath, blind rage doesn't stop there. Many times, it results in violence and even death. And that's why Solomon said in Proverbs 14, verse 17, a quick-tempered man acts foolishly, and a man of evil devices is hated. Wrath is anger expressed. But malice, that's the other word Paul uses in Colossians 3:8, that is anger suppressed. Wrath is anger expressed. Malice is anger suppressed. Sometimes when we get angry, good sense prevails, and instead of unleashing a torrent of negative words against a person, we decide it'd be in our best interest not to, especially if that other person is our employer or our mate or somebody we care about. So instead of expressing our anger, we turn it inwardly. But remember, malice, anger suppressed is just as dangerous as wrath, which is anger expressed. Whenever we turn our anger inward, what happens is that anger turns into bitterness that becomes a corrosive agent that eventually destroys the container in which it's stored. And that's why Solomon said we need to deal with anger that is suppressed. And deal with that just like anger that is expressed. In Proverbs 30, verse 33, Solomon warned, for the churning of milk produces butter, and pressing the nose brings forth blood, so the churning of anger produces strife. Well, if we're not to express our anger in a rage, if we're not to suppress it and keep turning it over in our hearts, how do we effectively deal with anger? I want you to notice in the book of Proverbs, Solomon gives us five simple principles for dealing with the anger that we feel toward others. Principle number one, whenever you feel angry, call an emotional timeout. If you're in a conversation with somebody and you feel yourself getting more and more angry, ask for a timeout. If you're arguing with your mate, remove yourself and go to the other room. If you're arguing with your boss, just ask if you can go back to your office and reconvene the meeting again. If you're in a telephone conversation, ask if you can call the person back so you can collect your thoughts. By the way, removing yourself from a volatile situation is not a sign of weakness. It's a sign of wisdom. Listen to Proverbs 14, verse 29. He who is slow to anger has great understanding, but he who is quick-tempered exalts folly. Or Proverbs 16, verse 32, he who is slow to anger is better than the mighty, and he who rules his spirit than he who captures a city. Proverbs 19, verse 11, you know, we think anger is a sign of strength, not the Bible. Solomon says a man's discretion makes him slow to anger, and it is his glory, not his weakness. It is his glory to overlook a transgression. Call an emotional timeout so you are slow to get angry. Number two, analyze the cause of your anger. You know, the purpose of an emotional timeout is not to avoid your angry feelings, but to analyze them so you can deal with them appropriately. During that time out, ask yourself two questions. Number one, what is the real

cause of my anger? Why am I feeling this way? Is it because of a right I expect has been violated? Is it because I really feel angry over an injustice towards somebody else? Exactly why do I feel this way? And second question to ask yourself is, do I have complete and accurate information? Remember, a lot of the times we feel angry is because we don't have all the facts. Number three, learn to overlook minor offenses. Learn to overlook minor offenses. You know, you can't go through life every day without suffering minor emotional bruises from other people. Maybe an unreturned telephone call, or a forgotten birthday, or some other slight, like somebody being late for an appointment. Now, those injustices are real, they're painful, but they're also temporary. And a wise person learns to overlook those minor offenses. Proverbs 19, verse 11 says, "A man's discretion makes him slow to anger, and it is his glory to overlook a transgression." That's the way we ought to deal with minor transgressions that we all experience every day. Number four, learn to forgive major offenses. And fortunately, God has given us a surgical procedure to deal with the major hurts in our life. It's called forgiveness. But let me just remind you the three steps of forgiving those major offenses. Number one, forgiveness admits that you've been wronged. True forgiveness is not about sweeping something under the rug and playing like it never happened. If you're really going to forgive somebody, you have to admit that what they did was wrong to you. As I say often, you can only forgive people you're willing to blame. True forgiveness actually blames a person for what they've done to you. Secondly, true forgiveness acknowledges your offender's obligation to you. Offenses create obligations. And if you admit that somebody's wronged you, then it also means you need to acknowledge they owe you for what they've done to you. Thirdly, and most importantly, true forgiveness releases your offender of his obligation to you. That's what the word forgive means. It means to let go, to release. When you forgive somebody, you're giving up your right to hurt them for hurting you. That's what you're doing. You're not giving up your right to justice. But what you're saying is, you know what? This guy may deserve this or that, but I'm not the one to be the executioner. I'm going to turn this jerk over to God or to the authorities or somebody else, but I'm going to let go of my right to hurt them for hurting me. And of course, the reason we're to forgive is because of the great forgiveness that God has extended to us. Ephesians 4:32 says, "Be kind to one another, tenderhearted, forgiving one another, just as God in Christ has forgiven you." Remember what Jesus said in Matthew 6:14? "If you forgive others," Jesus said, "my heavenly Father will forgive you. But if you do not forgive others, neither will my heavenly Father forgive you." It's pretty clear, isn't it? Forgiveness isn't optional. It's essential for anyone who wants God's forgiveness. Number five, how do you deal with anger in your life? How do you keep from allowing anger to get out of control, either through wrath or malice? Number five, don't associate with angry people. Now remember this, if you associate with angry people, you're gonna become angry as well. I'm gonna give you the best piece of advice you're gonna hear this week, okay? If you are single and thinking about getting married at some point in your life, don't date, and certainly don't marry someone who is habitually angry. Don't marry or even date somebody who has a problem with his or her temper. That's what Solomon said in Proverbs 22, verses 24 and 25. "Do not associate with a man given to anger, or go with a hot-tempered man, lest you learn his ways and find a snare for yourself." Now, if it's somebody who acknowledges he has an anger problem and he or she is dealing with it positively, that's one thing. But a person who is continually blowing up all of the time, if you marry that person, you're going to be miserable and you're going to be the object of his or her anger at some point. Now, we've talked about how to handle the anger that we feel, but how do you deal with anger that is directed toward you? Listen to what Solomon says about how to handle angry people in your life. First of all, listen carefully to an angry person. Gary Chapman wrote a great book on anger called The Other Side of Love. And he said there are seven steps
for dealing with an angry person.

Listen. Step one, listen. Step two, listen. Step three, listen. When somebody comes at you and they're angry, resist the impulse to argue with them. Just listen, listen, listen. Solomon said the same thing in Proverbs 17, verse 27. He who restrains his words has knowledge, and he who has a cool spirit is a man of understanding. You know why listening is so important? Listening to your adversary accomplishes three things. Jot these down. They're not on your note. First of all, listening diffuses your adversary's anger. It gives a chance for your adversary's anger to be diffused. You know, a volcano is much less dangerous after the eruption than before the eruption. And it's the same thing with angry people in your life. Give them time to blow off the steam before you try to respond in return. Secondly, listening gives you a chance. It gives you time to collect your thoughts before you speak. You don't want to speak hastily. You want to measure your thoughts. Listening gives you time to decide what you're going to say. In fact, if you haven't thought of it yet, when he finishes, say to him, "Do you mind telling me one more time why you're so mad?" Believe me, they will be happy to oblige that request. Listen to it again. And if you still don't have your thoughts, ask him, "Well, one more time, do you mind telling me so I can be sure I've got all the information correctly?" It's a wise way to gather your thoughts. Thirdly, listening gives you an opportunity to collect important information. As you listen to the person, you may discover that they're acting from incomplete or inaccurate information. Number two, how do you handle angry people? Try to identify with the other person's anger. You might say something like, "I understand how disappointed you are." Or you might say, "You know, if I were you and thought that's the way it happened, I'd be just as angry as you are as well." Proverbs 10 verse 12 says, "Hatred stirs up strife, but love covers all transgressions." One practical way we demonstrate love toward an adversary is by understanding rather than invalidating our adversary's feelings. Number three, answer softly and slowly. Answer softly and slowly. Whenever somebody is spewing incendiary words towards us, just imagine, in one hand you have a bucket of water, in the other hand you have a bucket of gasoline. And you get to decide which bucket you're going to throw on those angry sparks. You can throw a bucket of gasoline and then flame and cause a complete explosion. Or you can douse that spark with water. You know how you douse angry words of another person? By making sure that when it comes your time to speak, just think to yourself, speak more slowly than your adversary and speak more softly than your adversary. Just speaking slowly and softly has a way of dousing the anger. Solomon said that in Proverbs 15:1, "A gentle answer turns away wrath, but harsh words stir up anger." Number four, in dealing with an angry person, ask forgiveness if necessary. Nothing will take the wind out of an angry person's sails any quicker than your responding, "I'm sorry for what I did. Would you forgive me?" I mean, what's he going to say after that? He may accept your forgiveness and you've restored a relationship. He may say, "No, I'm not going to forgive you," or "I'll have to think about it." That's okay too, because at least you know you've done the right thing. You know, over and over again in the New Testament, the Bible talks about having a clear conscience, that it's essential to living the Christian life. Do you know what a clear conscience is? It's the knowledge that there is no one who can accuse me of a wrong I've not attempted to make right. We all need a clear conscience. It's that assurance that there is no one out there, not that can accuse me of anything, we're all sinful, but knowing that there's no one out there who cannot accuse me of a wrong that I've not attempted to make right. When you ask for people's forgiveness, you know you've done your part. Proverbs 28 verse 13 says, "For he who conceals his transgressions will not prosper, but he who confesses and forsakes them will find compassion." One of my favorite episodes of the old Amos and Andy TV series. Remember that? I know I'm revealing my age when I talk about Amos and Andy. But there's an episode in which Andy was walking around with a little bottle
tied around his neck. And his friend Amos said, "What is that bottle around your neck?" And Andy says, "Oh, it's a bottle of nitroglycerin." And Amos says, "Why would you be carrying a bottle of nitroglycerin around your neck?"

0: Listen to me. Whenever we have anger that is undealt with in our heart, it's like walking around with a bottle of nitroglycerin around our neck. And whenever we deal angrily with somebody who is angry, it's just like punching old Andy right in the chest there and exploding that bottle of nitroglycerin. You see, Solomon has another way, other advice for handling anger. You know what Solomon says about anger? He says, get as far away from it as possible. And whatever you do, don't wear it around your neck or in your heart. Don't associate with it. And most of all, when confronted with it, make sure you handle with care. Solomon said it this way in Ecclesiastes 7, verse 9. Do not be eager in your heart to be angry, for anger resides in the bosom of fools. Keep your cool when things get hot.
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2: 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Again, that's P.O. 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I'm David J. Mullins. Join us for the conclusion of The Solomon Secrets and a message titled, Fear is Good. That's Friday on Pathway to Victory. 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The Apostle Paul sailed these waters, walked these streets, and the church was never the same.
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3: Thomas Edison is known for his invention of the light bulb. 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He once said, "I've learned 10,000 things that won't work." 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
4: Rockwell Collins, Inc. has an opening for a principal engineer, software engineering in Cedar Rapids, Iowa. 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Apply for this position at careers.rtx.com by entering keyword /job ID 01861257.
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10: And you're being executed beside the only person in human history who could help you. And when he recognizes that and acknowledges Jesus, and Jesus says, "Today I tell you, you'll be with me in paradise." He didn't say, "Now, are you going to join a synagogue? Have you read the Torah? He asks nothing about his life. He simply says, "The fact that you've cried out and you recognize me, you will be with me in paradise. What a gift.
11: 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And Sheila's perspectives are pointing to heaven, and she's going to be talking more today about how heaven impacts our lives here on earth. We're so glad you've joined us. This is Focus on the Family with Jim Daly, and I'm John Fuller.
7: Sheila is such a good storyteller. We had to cut yesterday's conversation a bit short, but as promised, we're back with the rest of this great conversation. Last time, Sheila shared about why believers experience disappointments in this life. That may be where you're at. Aren't we all asking that same question? She laid the foundation for the hope we have in Christ in eternity, but also in everyday lives here on earth as believers. And today we're going to continue the conversation talking about heaven, and we'll cover a lot of frequently asked questions. And if you missed the program last time, don't be dismayed. 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
11: And Sheila Walsh is a Grammy-nominated singer, author, Bible teacher, and a former television host, and brings a real heart for Jesus and the Scriptures. You're going to hear that today. She's written a terrific book called The Hope of Heaven, How the Promise of Eternity Changes Everything, and we've got that at our website. So, Jim, here's how you continued the conversation with Sheila Walsh on today's Focus on the Family with Jim Daly.
7: Now, I've got to ask this question. We're going to ask a few more, but do pets get into heaven? And I know pets are a big deal. Pets have, unfortunately, in my opinion, sorry, you can send me all the hate mail you want, but they've kind of taken the place of children for some people.
10: Oh, that's true.
7: But that is a legitimate question. So many people say, are pets going to be in heaven?
10: Well, there'll definitely be animals in heaven. We know that. We know that Christ will be in a white horse. We know that we're told that the lion will lay down with the lamb. I remember a little girl asking Billy Graham, do you think my dog is going to be in heaven? And he asked her, would that make you happy? And she said, yes. And he said, then I'm pretty sure your dog will be in heaven.
7: Oh, what a good answer.
10: I've put in my requests that I have this Maggie, this little Yorkshire Terrier, who's just so noisy. So I think she'll be in heaven, but not bark quite so much.
7: In the choir, maybe?
10: Yeah, maybe she could be in the choir.
7: The endless barking, but that's good. Your son's plan to get your dog, I think Bella, is it Bella, into heaven? What was that about? What was the Christian aiming for there?
10: Well, it was funny because he thought that if you're a human being, he knew that we could pray to go to heaven, but he wasn't quite sure what our Bichon Belle would do. And so we'd gone to some theme park and he had a pink ticket. You had to have this pink ticket to get in. And I was going to throw it away in the ball, in the park. And he was like, no, Mama, I have a plan for this. And he brought that. And I saw it beside his bedside table. And I'm like, Christian, you don't need that ticket anymore. He said, Mom, it's not for me. It's for Belle. I said, what's it for Belle? He says, I'm thinking this might get her into heaven. So he actually tucked it into Belle's bed because this was her pink ticket into the great unknown.
7: Mm-hmm. You know, sometimes we overcomplicate heaven.
10: Yeah.
7: You know, and we think of that. Don't you think that makes the Lord smile?
10: Of course.
7: A little boy's faith, mm-hmm. putting that in her little night area. Her and little soft, comfy sleeping spot.
10: The other thing that was so sweet, one Sunday in our church, a pastor was doing a message on the rapture. And when we came home, and at that point, we have three dogs. And at lunchtime, Christian said, okay, here's the plan. You grab Belle, you grab Tink, and I'll grab Maggie. He wanted to make sure that they were all covered.
7: That's funny. Let's jump into Matthew 25, the parable of the talents. You mentioned it in the book. What does that parable, that story, tell us about heaven?
10: But, you know, it's interesting. You know, when you'll see it on social media. When somebody dies, they'll say, well done, good and faithful servant, if they're a believer. You know?
7: Right,
10: and
7: that's what I want to hear.
10: Yeah. And I think to myself, when did Jesus actually say that? So I find myself studying that. This is Matthew 25. But he tells this parable of a master who goes away depicting himself. He gives to one of his servants five bags of silver. One gets two and one gets one. And then he goes away. And when he returns, the one who had five bags has now got 10. And Jesus says to him, well done, good and faithful servant, enter into the joy I've prepared. The one who had two has now got four. But here's what's interesting. He says exactly the same to him. Mm-hmm. He doesn't say, it's not as great as 10, but, you know, nice try. No, he says, well done, good and faithful servant. Enter into the joy. The one who didn't think they'd been given much buried it and did nothing, didn't accept anything that

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0: 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I'm John Fuller, inviting you back as we once again help you and your family thrive in Christ.

0: I've learned 10,000 things that won't work. 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
1: Coming up on this weekend's edition of The Plumb Line with Jay Rudolph, Dr. Jared Pinson, Associate Professor of Economics at Cedarville University, joins me to discuss capitalism from a biblical worldview. 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
8: Take a look at your shoes. A little worn, are they? If they aren't, they will be. And your favorite sweater. How long is it going to be before the elbows come out of that thing? Or has your wife already thrown it away two or three times for you to rescue it out of the trash? Shoes, clothes, all this stuff wears out if we use it. And the better we like it, the more we enjoy it, the more we wear it, and the quicker it wears out. Well, in ancient times, people didn't have a closet full of shoes and clothes. They were lucky if they had one change of apparel. They were pretty well-to-do. They were rich if they had three. And so it seemed significant one day in the wilderness north of Mount Sinai that a Jew sat down to rest, and as he sat there staring at his feet, he noticed that his shoes were no more worn than they had been 6 months ago. And then he began to look at his clothes. They weren't new, but there was no wear where he really thought there should have been wear. You know, it seems like a very small thing, but something was going on here. Toward the end of the wilderness wanderings of Israel, after they'd gone to Mount Sinai, and after they'd attempted to enter the land and were not allowed to do so after they rebelled, they were afraid. Well, Moses got them all together and explained to them what was going on. He called all of them together and he said, "You've seen what the Lord has done before your eyes in the land of Egypt to Pharaoh, to all his servants in the land. You saw all the great temptations that were done there, the signs and those great miracles. Yet, the Lord just hasn't given you a heart to perceive and eyes to see and ears to hear to this day.

0: just don't get it, do you? Moses said. I have led you 40 years in the wilderness. Your clothes haven't gotten old on you. Your shoe has not waxed old upon your foot. And I can see them looking at their feet and looking at their clothes and kind of pondering, what does this mean? Now, I know, Moses said, you haven't eaten any bread, had no bread at all. You haven't had any wine or strong drink. And all this has been done to you so that you might know that I am Jehovah your God. He said, I want you to know these things. So you've had a pretty bland time. All those wilderness wanderings were no picnic for them. They were in the desert 40 years. Their diet was a bland stuff called manna, which, while it kept them healthy, they got sick and tired of it long before 40 years were up. And there was no wine, no beer at the end of a long day's march, no bread, no beef, no rack of lamb with mint sauce. It was a kind of punishment, you know. They could have gone straight into the promised land a few months after leaving Egypt, but they were afraid. So they had to stay in the desert until the faithless generation had died off, and that took 40 long years. Now, earlier in this same speech, Moses had this to say. You'll find this, by the way, in Deuteronomy 8, verse 1. All the commandments which I command you this day shall you observe to do, that you may live and multiply and go in and possess the land which the Lord sware to your fathers. And remember all the way which the Lord your God led you these 40 years in the wilderness to humble you and to prove you, to know what was in your heart, whether you would keep his commandments or not. In other words, there was an objective. There was a purpose behind this hardship. And you need to keep this in mind. Any time you allow God onto the stage, suddenly you have got to deal with purpose. The point. Where's this going? What's the objective? Well, God said, I wanted to find out what you people are made of. And he humbled you, Moses said. And he permitted you to hunger. And he fed you with manna, which you didn't know, your fathers didn't know it, and nobody really cared much for it. He did this that he might make you know that man does not live by bread only, but by every word that proceeds out of the mouth of the Lord does man live. Now, there is an objective. I'm going to let you get hungry, and I'm going to feed you with something besides bread, because I want you to understand, I want you to internalize this. Man doesn't live by bread alone. You live by every word that comes out of the mouth of God. Now, there are a lot of hardships in life. And all those hardships have lessons connected with them. But wouldn't all that get a little discouraging after a while? Just hardship after hardship after hardship after hardship. Well, yeah, it would. And that's where the shoes come into the picture. Moses went on to say, your clothing did not wax old upon you. In fact, you didn't have any swelling of the feet for these 40 years, did you? And I can see people looking at one another and blinking on that one, because normally, with all that kind of walking, with where they were and what they were doing, the fact that their feet had stayed in good shape was itself a small, everyday miracle. Just like your clothes. Your clothes don't show any wear. And your shoes didn't wear out for 40 long years. It was a small miracle, but it was a small daily miracle. And it was a miracle that they hardly noticed. It was a miracle that was taken for granted, just like the manna that they ate every day of their lives. Because after a while, even when you've noticed, a miracle can become the norm. And the lesson is that in your long trials, though they be not taken away, you're never left without encouragement, without evidence that God is with you. You may have to stop and look for it. The chances are you've been taking it for granted, but I don't care what you've been going through. God has been there, and his little daily miracle has been there as well. There is a fascinating play on words in Paul's introduction to 2 Corinthians. He says, Paul, an apostle of Jesus Christ by the will of God, Timothy our brother, to the church in Corinth, with all the saints that are in Achaia, grace to you and peace from God our Father and the Lord Jesus Christ. Now, in the next few verses, He uses a single Greek word with a single idea behind it no less than 9 times. Paul is very fond of the play on words, and he likes to use them, walking back and forth between noun and verb form of the same basic root. In this one, the verb and noun in question are probably easiest translated, as they are in the King James Version, comfort. The King James translators were a little bit inconsistent. They dropped back and forth between comfort and consolation. I think they must have thought that a little literary variety was necessary, but in the process, they lost the play on words. Paul says, "Blessed be God, even the Father of our Lord Jesus Christ, the Father of mercies, and the God of all comfort." Now, the way in which Paul uses the word here, and the way the King James translators use the word comfort here, is in the idea of encouragement. He is the God of all encouragement. He comforts us. Who comforts us in all our tribulation, that we may be able to comfort them who are in any trouble by the comfort wherewith we ourselves are comforted of God. In a short 2 verses here, we've got it used 5 times. He uses this word, comfort. Well, what does all this mean? I'll tell you what it means to me when I come back after this message.
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0: When I was a young minister in my first pastorate, I spent a lot of time visiting people in their homes, even though I felt I was lacking in a lot of the experiences of life. All I had was the Bible, and the Bible is a lot. But sometimes, even the Bible can seem like cold comfort when life is coming down on you. You know, you can sit there and read the scriptures to someone, a woman, for example, who's lost her baby the day before, her little girl, I should say, being hit by a car in the street outside. You sat with them all night in the hospital while you were hoping and praying for the little girl to live, and before morning she died. I can read from the scriptures, but sometimes you just don't know what to say. I had not been in the ministry very long when something curious began to happen to me. I'd go on a visit, and I would find the person asking me about a spiritual struggle they were having at the time, something really deep and very hard that they were going through. Now, there was nothing particularly unusual about that people would ask you about a hard struggle in their lives, except for one thing. I had been through precisely the same struggle only a few weeks before. It was surprising in many ways how much the same it was and how few variances there were. And I said, well, you know, I have to tell you, I went through the same thing about 5 weeks ago. And I prayed about it. I studied about it. Here's how it came out. So I was able to sit with the person and talk a little bit from experience. And I could have written this off as a coincidence if it had only happened once or twice. But it kept on happening. And I began to think, wait a minute now, there's a pretty high price to pay here for being a minister if I'm going to have to go through everything these people are going through in their lives so that I can talk to them or counsel them. But it kept on happening. It was as though God foresaw my need for experience relative to the people I served and saw to it that I got it in plenty of time to absorb it. You know, it really does help to know that you're not the only person in the world who has felt the way you do. You're not the only person that has gone through the agony you're going through. It helps to know that someone else understands how you feel. And one day, in the midst of a personal struggle of rather significant proportions, I found myself wondering, who am I going to meet next week or next month who has the same problem? And you know, coming to that realization that several times, enough times in the past that this had happened, that I had gone through something like this, only to find later on I was able to help someone with the experience. That was profoundly encouraging me to realize that the suffering, the frustrations, the headaches, the illnesses that I had personally were not in vain. They weren't pointless. They had value in what I could later on give to someone else.

0: As I studied and as I prayed, I began to realize that I was collecting tools that I would one day be able to use to help other people when they were in distress. What was it Paul said? Blessed be God, even the Father of our Lord Jesus Christ, the Father of mercies, and the God of all comfort, who comforts us in all our tribulation, that we may be able to comfort them which are in any trouble, by the comfort wherewith we ourselves are comforted of God. That's what Paul meant. We go through these things, and God encourages us in these things, so that we can in turn be comforting to someone else. For as the sufferings of Christ abound in us, so our encouragement, our comfort abounds by Christ. And whether we are afflicted, it's for your consolation and salvation, which is effectual in the enduring of the same sufferings which we suffer. Or whether we're encouraged, it's for your encouragement and for your salvation. Isn't that interesting? He says, even when I'm afflicted, it's for your encouragement and your salvation. And we work this out because when we're encouraged, it's for your encouragement and salvation. And our hope of you, he said, is steadfast, knowing that as you are partakers of the sufferings, so you shall also be of the encouragement. Now, if you're a thinking person, you're probably sitting there wondering, why does God allow the suffering in the first place? If we didn't get discouraged, we wouldn't need any encouragement. Now, I think that's a good question. And the obvious answer is that this cycle of struggle and encouragement, of learning and of usefulness, extends beyond this life. Am I saying that when we are in the kingdom of heaven, we aren't finished learning? That we have work to do? It looks that way, doesn't it? C.S. Lewis, in his great work, Mere Christianity, has a chapter titled Counting the Cost. The idea behind this comes from Luke, the 14th chapter. Jesus is speaking. If any man come to me and hate not his father and his mother and his wife and children and brethren and sisters, yes, and his own life also, he cannot be my disciple. Jesus is pretty stern. You've got to put him first above everything. And whoever does not bear his cross and come after me, he can't be my disciple. Which of you, intending to build a tower, doesn't sit down first and count the cost, whether he has sufficient to finish it? Lest haply after he has laid the foundation, he can't finish it, all that behold it began to mock him, saying, ah, this man began to build, and he was not able to finish. In verse 33, Jesus says, so likewise, whoever he be of you that forsakes not all that he has, he can't be my disciple. Now, I have read this many times with only marginal understanding. What do you mean count the cost? It doesn't matter the cost. I want to live forever. I want to be with God. So forget the cost. Let's go full steam ahead. Oh, really? Jesus says this, be thou perfect, even as my Father in heaven is perfect. Now, a lot of people read that and say, well, that position's hopeless. We can never achieve perfection. C.S. Lewis, in his book, Mere Christianity, has a chapter titled Counting the Cost. If I could think of a better way to put this, I would do it, but I really can't. He puts it so well. He says that what God means, what Jesus meant when he said, be you perfect, he is saying that God is saying to us, the only help I will give is help to become perfect. You may want something less. I will give you nothing less. Lewis went on to explain. He said when he was a child, he often had a toothache, and he knew that if he went to his mother, she would give him something to deaden the pain for that night and let him get to sleep. But he says, I did not go to my mother, at least not until the pain became very bad. And the reason I did not go was this. I didn't doubt that she would give me the aspirin, but I knew she would also do something else. I knew she would take me to the dentist the next morning. I could not get what I wanted out of her without getting something more, which I did not want. I wanted immediate relief from pain, but I couldn't get it without having my teeth set permanently right. And I knew those dentists. I knew they started fiddling around with all sorts of other teeth, which had not yet begun to ache. They would not let sleeping dogs lie. If you gave them an inch, they took a mile. Now, if I may put it that way, our Lord is like the dentists. If you give him an inch, he'll take a mile. That's why Jesus said we had better be careful to count the cost before we become a Christian. And this is the way Lewis characterizes what Jesus is trying to tell us. Make no mistake, he says. If you let me, I will make you perfect. The moment you put yourself in my hands, that's what you're in for. Nothing less or other than that. You have free will, and if you choose, you can push me away. But if you do not push me away, understand that I'm going to see this job through. Whatever suffering it may cost you in your earthly life, whatever inconceivable purification it may cost you after death, whatever it costs me, I will never rest, nor let you rest, till you are literally perfect. Until my Father can say without reservation that he is well pleased with you, as he said he was well pleased with me. This I can do and will do, but I will not do anything less. That's the end of that quotation from Lewis, but it really makes you think, doesn't it? The realization that all of the pain and the suffering and the things that we go through in this life is preparatory to something else. It's purification. It's changing our character. It's stamping things into us that otherwise would never be there. Now, when God is going to allow this type of thing to happen, use this type of thing to build character, he must have something in mind. Here's the way Lewis characterizes it. The command, "Be ye perfect," is not idealistic gas, nor is it a command to do the impossible. He is going to make us into creatures that can obey that command. He said in the Bible that we were gods, and he's going to make good his words. If we let him, for we can prevent him, he will make the feeblest and filthiest of us all into a god or goddess, dazzling, radiant, immortal creature, pulsating all through with such energy and joy and wisdom and love as we cannot now imagine, a bright, stainless mirror which reflects back to God perfectly, though on a smaller scale, his own boundless power and delight and goodness. The process will be long and in parts very painful, but that's what we're in for, nothing less. He meant what he said. Kind of scary, isn't it? But that brings me back to the way I started this program. Take a look at your shoes. If not your shoes, look elsewhere in your life. God will never leave you without encouragement. It may be in the smallest things. How important are shoes? How important is a hole in a sweater? But just think about it. That was the way God kept Israel aware of the fact that even though they were suffering hardship, that he was with them every step of the way. He was taking them toward the promised land. Paul wrote earlier in 1 Corinthians 10, verse 11, "All these things happened to them for examples, and they are written for our admonition upon whom the ends of the world are come. So let him that thinks he stands take heed lest he fall. There has no temptation taken you, but such as is common to man. But God's faithful. He will not permit you to be tempted above what you're able, but will always, with the temptation, make a way to escape that you may be able to bear it." And you can take that to the bank. Stay with me. I'll be right back.
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0: 2 Corinthians was written only a matter of weeks, I think, probably at the most maybe a couple of months after 1 Corinthians was written. And Paul had been troubled quite a bit over this period of time. It's a little different letter. You may not realize this, but when Paul wrote the letters that you read in the New Testament, for the most part, he was dictating them. And he had a different scribe at different times in the way these things were written. And consequently, I don't know how it worked exactly, but through the dictation, the instructions he gave to the people he was using for this, the letters come out with rather a different character, a different style from time to time, depending upon who actually was the one putting the words on paper. In 2 Corinthians, it's a very emotional letter. It feels has it's racked with strong feelings because of what Paul himself had been through there.

0: thing of, look, let's don't give up. Let's don't hesitate to go forward in our service of God, because even though we're suffering, even though we're going through hardship, it's all worth it. Now, if you can just visualize Paul pacing back and forth, dictating, sometimes going a little too rapidly for his scribe, you'll have a feeling for how this letter went. It's 2 Corinthians chapter 1 and verse 8. We don't want you, brethren, to be ignorant of our trouble that came to us in Asia. We were pressed out of measure, above strength, insomuch that we even despaired of life. Paul wasn't sure they were going to survive this particular trial that they had gone through. He thought he was going to die. He says, but we had the sentence of death in ourselves, that we should not trust ourselves, but in God which raises the dead. I guess there's nothing like thinking you're going to die to get your mind in focus on the things that are really important. I've had occasion to know some people who had the sentence of death in themselves. It was not because of some Roman emperor. It was because of some doctor that had told them, we've done all we can do. It's only a matter of time. Everything changes. The set of values changes. The things that are important to you change. All of the places you wanted to go, all the things you wanted to see, all the things you wanted to possess, all the licenses you wanted to collect, all the stuff you wanted to do in lifetime, you've only got a few days, maybe a few hours, maybe a month or two, in which to pack all that in. At a time like that, you really begin to think about what's important. Paul says, we had the sentence of death in ourselves that we should not trust ourselves, but God. We got our focus entirely on Him and not on ourselves. We know that God delivered us from so great a death, and He still does deliver, in whom we trust that He will yet deliver us, yet also helping together by prayer for us, that for the gift bestowed upon us by the means of many persons, thanks may be given by many on our behalf. For our rejoicing is this, it's the testimony of our conscience, that in simplicity and godly sincerity, not with fleshly wisdom, not cleverly, but by the grace of God, we have had our conduct in the world and more abundantly toward you. You know, when you've gone through this, he's been in prison, he's faced death, the sentence of death was there, and he really thought, this is probably going to be it. The thing that was really important to him was, and it was the testimony of his conscience, that in simplicity and godly sincerity, he had behaved himself among them and in front of the world. It had not been fleshly wisdom, hadn't been cleverness, it hadn't been methodology. It had all been from the heart. For we don't write anything to you other than what you read or acknowledge to be true, and I trust you will acknowledge it even to the end. You have already acknowledged us in part that we are your rejoicing, even as you also are ours in the day of the Lord Jesus. And in this confidence, I really wanted to come to you before that you might have a second benefit, that we might have another chance together, and to pass by you into Macedonia. He had all kinds of travel plans he was talking over with them. And he said, now when I wanted to do this, do you think I was using lightness? Or the things that I purpose, do I purpose it according to the flesh, that with me there should be yes, yes, when I really mean no, no? Well, that's what some people were saying. They'd say, yeah, Paul said he was going to come over here, but he didn't come, did he? And, you know, it's all too easy when you're in trouble, things aren't going real well, to try to find somebody to blame for it. And it seems like no matter where Paul went, no matter what he did, there was always somebody standing by, ready to blame Paul for whatever it was that went wrong. But I wanted to do this, as God is true, and our word toward you was not deceitful. We didn't spin this. For the Son of God, Jesus Christ, who was preached among you by us, even by me, and Silvanus, and Timothy, was not yes and no, but in him it was yes. For all the promises in him are yes, and in him amen, to the glory of God by us. It was always a struggle for Paul, but because he trusted God, in the end, he won. Until next time, this is Ronald Dart.
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Welcome to Through the Bible. 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

0: Hello, and welcome to Just in Time Ministries with Pastor Rhonda Penquite. We have more power and authority in Christ than we know, and when we learn to act on it in faith, God guarantees our success. So let's join Rhonda as she teaches us how to walk in victory.
1: Our Savior, Jesus Christ, who has abolished death and has brought life and immortality to light through the gospel. What's in the gospel? The good news is life and immortality is back. Well, how many people you think would be jumping into church if that's what we were preaching? Other translations say wiped out death, destroyed death, defeated death, broke the power of death, ended the power of death. The Passion says the anointed Jesus, our life giver. If he's giving life, what do we have? If he's giving life, where's death? Oh, yes, defeated and abolished and wiped out. The anointed Jesus, our life giver, who has dismantled death, obliterating all its effects on our lives. Obliterating. You might want to look that up. I think we have an idea. But obliterating all. So what effect is left? None. Obliterating all death's effects on our lives. And has, okay, so if he obliterated something, something has to replace it because there's no void in God. There are no voids, no empty spaces. So if something is obliterated and removed and gone forever, something has to replace it, and has manifested his immortal life in us by the gospel. Is your paradigm, shifting? It ought to be, because listen to this. He has manifested his immortal life in us by the gospel. This is what makes the gospel such good news. Not that you're going to die and go to heaven. Or good news in that. Oh, look forward to that. No. He has manifested. It's manifested in us already. And what we decree and declare makes something happen. What are you decreeing and declaring? Death or life? Because it shall be established for you. You're going to eat the fruit of the words. You want a sum total of your words. This changes everything. It's changing everything. I'm living proof. It has changed me physically, spiritually, emotionally, mentally, intellectually, financially. It has. Woo! What you see now is a big transformation. Huge. Now I'm just working on the transfiguration because he's transfigured us too, and pretty soon we're just going to be light. We're the light of the world. Wow. Jesus annulled and made death ineffective and inactive in our lives. It was destroyed by Christ. God hates death. It already was the last thing that was destroyed. You know, the church will teach today, well, the death will be the last thing he destroys, and it's going to be off in the future something. No. It was destroyed in his resurrection, we just read. Whew. It was destroyed in his resurrection. He defeated death, hell, and the grave already. And he has imparted in us his immortal life by the good news. Well, that's why we talk about the good news, because we're declaring something and decreeing something, and it shall be established for us. Are you feeling it? Are you getting it? I don't know. I know it's out there. I know. I was raised in church. I was raised in the denominations. I'd probably be kicked out by now. Oh, well, it's me and God. I've been kicked out of worse places. Oh, Jesus. Thank you. See, the glorious gospel, the good news is that sin is nothing to us now. The glorious gospel, the good news is death has been destroyed and abolished. And the glorious gospel and the good news now is life more abundantly, and immortality has been manifested in you. Now you either allow it to happen or you don't. What are you going to do? What do you got to lose? I'm going to let it manifest, manifest, manifest. Because the scripture says, as he is, so are you in this cosmos. World is cosmos. So you're to consider yourself alive, alive, alive forevermore. You are to consider yourself far above all principality and power, far above every disease, far above every sin. I'm so far above that. Disdain it, despise it. Jesus despised the shame of the cross. We despise sin. We despise all these things, death. We despise all that. We're so far above it. Woo. You are to consider yourself immortal. You are to consider yourself eternal. You are to consider yourself forever youthful. What do you got to lose? This is what the Bible says. Ooh, you're to consider yourself a king and a priest. You're to consider yourself ruling and reigning with Christ over the cosmos, judging angels. This is the real gospel. If this doesn't get you excited, I don't know what's going to. But I'm doing cartwheels on the inside. So back to our question, what is God? Well, whatever God is, we are the same species. We got his DNA, we're his children. He's the creator, we're co-creators. We've been talking about this. He's the architect, we're co-architects. So glad I learned to build a house. Those of you who helped me, thank you. Learn something too. That's going to help you in your architectural future. John 10:10, Jesus said, I came to bring life in abundance till it overflows. What's that sound like to you? Sounds like immortal and eternal to me. This life is overflowing. And if the life is overflowing, there's no disease, sickness, or death. Can't lord it over you. It's defeated. Death comes under the curse of the law. Right? It's the curse of the law of sin and death. Jesus came, and now we have the law of the Spirit of life in Christ Jesus. What do you think that means? All these things we've been talking about, immortal, eternal, supernatural. As he is, so are we. Oh, Jesus, Jesus, thank you, thank you, thank you. Now, Jesus is the living expression, and he became a man and lived amongst us, and we gazed upon his splendor. So as we gaze upon his splendor, we become that on which we look, right? So what do people see in us? Splendor. You are splendid. Think about it. Is this good news? Oh, this is so awesome. So exciting. So as we gaze upon the living expression who became a man and lived among us, and we gaze upon his splendor, the splendor of his glory, the glory of the one and only who came from the Father, causes us to go from glory to glory to glory. Splendor to splendor to splendor. Did I mention you're splendid?

0: We didn't look at each other and other people, everybody like, man, you are splendid. What would happen if you said to somebody that maybe you casually know or you walk with in the morning or whatever, you are splendid. Somebody we play pickleball with, you're splendid. Do you know that would resonate with them? Do you know they would never forget that? So tomorrow, or even this afternoon, if you come across somebody, just start telling people, yeah, you're splendid. And just walk away. Just walk away. Because then they're going to know there's something different about you. And they're going to want to be around you. And then you're going to tell them something else. Well, think of something. Right now, God's given us splendid. We'll start with splendid. Woo, praise God for that. Wow. We see him overflowing with mercy and truth. And we become obsessed by him. You want to get obsessed about something? Be obsessed with Jesus. His glory, his splendor. We're not obsessed with any of this earthly junk. We got something so much more amazing and precious. There's another one. You know, tomorrow say precious. They come around again. Or tomorrow say splendor. They come around again. Say, you are precious. Just let it ride. There you go. And you think of words. God will give you words. But we're obsessed with his glory. Wow. Wow, wow, wow. He's overflowing with mercy and truth. And we become obsessed by him. Not only are we obsessed, you know, with him, he obsesses with us. Think about that. Jesus is obsessed with you. Whew. For the joy set before him, he went to the cross because he's obsessed with you. As that ravishing love affair. Wow. You know, the living expression came as a man and he shows God's mind, and that God's mind is made up about you. God made up his mind about you in eternity past when he gave you, in eternity past, so you must have been there, when he gave you all these things. Right? Woo! Did you know that Jesus became a human to show us and every creation in the universe, the cosmos, whatever is out there, that we are his favorite. We are his favorite. You are his favorite. I've said that for years. I'm God's favorite child. This Mormon guy that was driving the Jeep tour turned around and said, me too. They're like, you're right. You're right. We are his favorite. That's why the angels can't figure out, God, why do you pay attention to them? We're his favorite. So tell them about yourself. Tell others you're God's favorite. Oh, shake them up. He became human to show that we are his favorite of all that's in the cosmos. Woo. Well, who else is the temple of Holy Spirit? Only us. We're the temple of Holy Spirit. We are his image bearers. Who else is? Nowhere that we've seen. We are his image bearers. And he reveals that humanity is custom made for God. Think about that. You are custom made for God. Oh, and see each other and other people as you are custom made for God. He custom made you for himself. See, we have something better than AI. We have the wisdom and we have divine intelligence. We have divine wisdom and divine intelligence. Think about that. Because AI is only as smart as whatever they put in it. Woo! And like we say, NCSWIC. The world's waking up. The world's finding out. The world's had enough. All these soccer fans that are going home this week, and will be going home in the next weeks, some of them are getting home and putting on Facebook, and they're crying, I want to go back, and they've already made the reservation to come back. They don't want to live where they live anymore because of the oppression, especially in Europe and all the mess that's going on over there. They've been lied to about us, and they have found out. The world has found out. The world is waking up to this fact, so what else do you think they're going to wake up to? The lies that the governments and the media have been giving to them about everything else. Thank God he woke us up years ago, decades ago. But now the world is waking up, and the world has had enough of their government. The world has had enough of the war machine. They've had enough of the weapons industry. They've had enough of pollution. They've had enough of the food industry. They've had enough of big pharma. They've had enough of the so-called experts and scientists. We have had enough of everything the world offers, and we are turning and running to Yeshua.
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6: Jesus spoke to the wind and the waves. He spoke to things, and things obeyed him. Now, his words and our words are frequencies. Now, you probably have a lower frequency as far as you're speaking. Your voice is lower. It sounds different than mine. Mine sounds higher. But that shows you there are frequencies to words. And when you release your words, you're releasing frequencies that affect things, the unseen and the seen realm.
7: Do you remember when we were growing up, we lived out north of England there, that tree that Peggy planted in the yard out there, and it was a sycamore tree, and I said, I'm going to pour diesel oil around that tree. I'm going to kill that tree. That tree's not going to live in my yard. I hated those big leaves because we had to rake them. We had two in our yard when I was growing up. And I badmouthed that tree every time I went by it. That tree got 20 feet high, and one day it died. And I came in, and she said, you poured diesel around that tree. I said, No, I didn't. I killed a thing with my words, and that's before I even got a hold of the faith message.
6: Yes.
7: But I talked bad about that tree every time I went around it. The tree died.
6: And, of course, now they've done experiments, and they know that plants respond to us. The people that talk to their plants, you know, oh, you're a beautiful plant. I love you. Your flowers are beautiful. Those will grow and prosper, and they will change and just continue to grow. And the ones that are ignored and the ones that are spoken evil to, they also respond. But they can actually see. They have a way of photographing. They can see the leaves start to just wither. There was actually an experiment one time that was done. There was a man that came in where they were performing an experiment with plants, and he absolutely hated a certain kind of plant. And so they set a camera up on this plant that could measure very small movements and things like that. And this man, every time he would walk in, this plant would actually begin to pull up and draw away because it responded to his dislike. And yet there were others that would come in that loved the plant that would talk to it, and they could see that it would just almost relax and begin to flower out. Now, this wasn't a big thing, but this was very tiny, microscopic. But that shows you, when you talk about quantum physics and you talk about faith, that on an atomic level, things respond to us. So if you want something out of your life, then you tell it to leave and you take your attention off of it. Here's where a lot of people miss it. I know someone right now that they want out of debt more than anything in their life. They really want out of debt, so they're working to get out of debt. The problem is they have become more focused on the debt than they have on prosperity. You see, you can't focus on and talk about debt and have prosperity, or you can't focus on sickness

0: talk about sickness all the time and have health. Because right. whatever you focus your attention on, whatever you observe, gets bigger in your life and responds. So you right. want to make sure you're focused on the Word of God. You want to make sure, yeah, the answer, the promise. Hebrews 4:12 says that the Word of God is quick. It is powerful. It is sharper than any two-edged sword. It pierces to the dividing asunder of the soul and the spirit, the joints and the marrow, and is a discerner of the thoughts and intents of the heart. Now, when you analyze that in a scientific manner, the Word of God is quick. How fast is quick? Is the speed of light quick?
1: I'd say so.
0: If you take the light of God's Word, and light travels at 186,272 miles per second, and God's Word is quick, God's Word, I believe, travels at the speed of light because that's where God is. It is the most powerful force. And when you take that and you speak that word, you're taking that frequency and introducing it into a situation that will pluck a tree up, that will move a mountain, that will change the circumstances of your life.
1: Interesting story a fellow told me one time. He said, I heard you and Brother Copeland talking about speaking to the sycamine tree and it would obey you, preaching from Luke 17. And he said, there was a tree on our line between our lot and the neighbor's lot. And said, I wanted to cut it down because it had big leaves on it, but said, knew that the neighbor would have a problem with that. So every time I'd get out of the car, I'd just point out and say, be plucked up by the roots. He said, wasn't in a seat close, so he didn't say it was in the sea. But he said, this went on for months, and his wife would just roll her eyes and shake her head, thought he'd gone berserk, you know. And after about 3 months, one night there was a thunderstorm. He got up the next morning, that tree, roots and all, was laying in his yard. And he said the amazing thing about it was lawn furniture, wooden lawn furniture, sitting out in the yard was not even turned over. One tree plucked up with the roots. And he said, that'll jerk the slack out of your chains.
0: It's always amazing to me that people are surprised that they get what they say.
1: Yeah.
0: Because God said that's the way it works.
1: And you know, what we're talking about is a law of God, or a principle called calling things that are not. Mm-hmm. That's what 1 Corinthians said, you know, God has chosen things that are not. Not what? Not manifest. To bring to naught things that are manifest. In other words, you talk to the mountain, you don't talk about it, you speak to it, the problem area, the situation, and tell it what to do. Release faith in Abraham's life, or Abram's life, you know. God couldn't get Abram to say what God said about him. But finally, he changed his name to Abraham and forced him to say what God said about it. Had to promise 24 years, no manifestation of it. But after he started saying what God said, the promised child was born in less than a year. Calling things or not. And that's what it says in the 4th chapter of Romans. God told Abraham, call things that were not.
0: That were not. And see, in quantum physics, they talk about that wave particle state. That in that wave state, they don't even know if anything really exists there until somebody looks at it. So until Abram began to say Abraham, he wasn't observing the promise of God.
1: That's right. And you know, when I was thinking about that and talking about it a lot of times and teach on it just about everywhere I go, you realize that when you take the promise of God, the word of promise, and put it in your mouth. The Apostle Paul said in Romans 10, the word is nigh you. It is in your mouth and in your heart. It's first in your mouth, then it gets in your heart. In other words, you speak it there. It becomes a seed, and you speak it in the heart. And it's talking about the core of the center of your being, not the blood pump. But he says it's in your mouth and in your heart. So when you give voice to God's word, that may be the only audible voice of God you'll ever hear. But it functions in this realm that is beyond what the world knows about. And it gets over into this quantum physics and things where it works different than most people think, you know.
0: Well, I think that's what's happening with quantum physics is they're just discovering what is already told in the Bible. It's just written in a different type of a language. Mm-hmm. And what you believe affects the unseen realm. And it brings substance. Your faith is the substance of what is hoped for. So when you speak those words, which are energy and frequency, and it is a carrier, your words are carriers. They're either carriers of faith or carriers of the frequency of fear. Yeah. And we know what happens when you enter into the frequency of fear. I mean, after all, Peter sank.
1: Yeah.
0: when your words are the carriers of that faith. Abraham was fully persuaded that what God had promised, God was able to perform. And when we're fully persuaded and we speak God's word, we are changing the things in our life. We are calling things that are not into the realm of the seen from the realm of the unseen.
1: It's the law of change. The law of faith is a law of change. You call things.

0: confess the word till it changes you on the inside, and you begin to see things in a different light. Actually, God told Abram, he said, I'm going to give you everything you can see. And that was a physical land back then. Today, our promised land, the promise is a new covenant, and he'll still give you everything you can see. If you could see it in here and get it on the inside of you, words create images. Until you can see it on the inside, you'll be led by your spirit to live it out on the outside, because your spirit, the human spirit, will contact God's spirit, and you'll be led by your spirit to be in the right place, the right time, to meet the right people for the right situation. And it takes the struggle out of faith. You hear so many people saying, I'm just trying to have faith. You don't have faith by trying. You confess the word. Until that word gets on the inside of you, then it radiates from you and it creates images. Words create images.
1: Absolutely. I remember several years ago when I believed God wanted me to have an airplane to fly all over the United States and do meetings. And I began to call that airplane in. I called it to me. I confessed it. I could see myself flying and landing at these airports.
0: Yeah.
1: And it took a while, it took a little bit of time, but as I continued to call that airplane in, I called it even though I didn't see it. Mm-hmm. Then I remember we had a meeting in California, a man came up to me and gave me a check for several thousand dollars. And it came and we took that and got that airplane, and then I ended up doing the very thing I had seen myself doing. I had that image, I believed it, and I called it, and it happened.
0: When you saw that airplane land at that airport, you knew that was your airplane, and I knew it too.
1: That's right.
0: It was just before the thing ever landed, that's it.
1: Yes.
0: And the airplane I'm flying now, I can remember when it was nothing but a confession. It was just a confession. Words spoken, all the possibilities out there, but you had to believe and doubt not in your heart. Changes things, changes
1: right.
0: Situation.
1: You actually live it, you see it, you feel it, you breathe it, you say it before it actually happens.
0: I think one of the problems that people have in understanding this, they don't realize sometimes that this is a way of life. It's not a fad, it's not something you do to just get out of a certain situation. It is a lifestyle of speaking things in agreement with the Word of God, staying in line with the laws of God, the law of faith, the law of calling things that are not. This principle is one of the greatest principles in the Bible. And some people have never noticed it. I know I studied the Bible for years and never did see it till I started studying it from that angle. Jesus operated in this principle of calling things that are not in all of his ministry. They woke him up and told him, we're all going to drown in the storm. He looked out at that storm and said, peace. There wasn't any. He called it. And that's what the scripture says. God chose things that are not to bring to naught things that are. The storm was there. Peace wasn't there, but he called it.
1: Called the peace.
0: And it came. And then he looked down at the waves and said, be still. But they were still, but then they were. So the possibility was there, but what he said caused the manifestation of the thing desired.
1: He called it. He called what he wanted. And that's where a lot of people make a mistake. They call what they don't want.
0: Well, why don't you make the offer here?
1: Well, we're going to offer the book. It's a little 32-page mini book called Quantum Faith. And this is a book that I have written that talks about how that faith corresponds with a lot of the laws of quantum physics. And I also have a CD or cassette that you can order where you get these two things together, and it's offer number 2169, and you get the cassette or CD, please specify when you order, plus the little booklet, and it's $10 plus $4 for postage and handling. And the Quantum Faith is actually a teaching that I did in a church where I talked about the laws of God and quantum faith and how these things work together. 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I'd also like to mention that if you would like to have a CD of this program, number 7152, it's available on CD or cassette that you can order for $10 plus $4 for postage and handling. 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
0: All right. Until tomorrow, this Charles Capps reminding you the enemy is defeated, God is exalted, and yes, Jesus is coming soon.
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7: 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I'm excited to have Marcia Montenegro back with me today. We'll talk about the occult from a biblical worldview on this edition of The Plumb Line. 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
7: On today's edition of The Plumb Line, my guest is Marcia Montenegro, and we are continuing a discussion about the paranormal, and based on a book that she released quite a few years ago, but has been updated just a couple of years ago. It's called Spellbound, The Paranormal Seduction of Today's Kids. And whether it's the kids or the older people here, there are many who are sadly into occultic practices and things that we've been talking about, like tarot card reading, psychics, and Ouija boards, all that kind of stuff. There's still a lot of popularity with all of that. Mm-hmm. And Marcia, as we come back here, I had to butt in and interrupt you. Apologize again for that, but I had to jump in at the end of the last segment. And so we'll allow you to continue on here. And I want to

0: kind of pose it this way, that it's funny that, you know, the statement, I say this to my kids a lot, even a blind mouse will find a piece of cheese once in a while.
1: I usually say
0: that when I'm kind of jesting with them, like when one of my kids catches a fly ball or something that I hit, you know, in baseball or whatever, I'll say something like that just to kind of, you know, make fun of them or whatever. But the reality is that that is, you know, there's truth in that. The even blind mouse finds cheese, even a false prophet can get it right once in a while.
1: Right.
0: And so that's kind of what you're seeing within, you know, psychics and things.
1: Well, that's part of what you're seeing. Yes, there's the factor of coincidence. So what I say is the reason that a psychic might be correct or an astrologer consulting the tarot cards might give some correct information is, number one, you can't rule out coincidence. And that's what you're talking about there. It's just going to getting information about all different areas of your life. It wouldn't be surprising if some of it was accurate. So that's one factor. The other factor is that if you are trying to get information, you tend to either really want it or you tend to maybe are hoping that you'll get something accurate. And so you're selective in the information that you receive. You kind of disregard the information that's wrong and you latch on to the information that is correct. So then you're thinking, oh, this is really accurate because you notice the accurate stuff. So that's kind of a selective bias that's at work in us. And that's a kind of a natural thing that all of us do. We also look for patterns. So when you're looking for patterns, you'll see a pattern. That's another big, huge factor in why a lot of people, including Christians, think there's meaning in certain patterns, like patterns of numbers or something. So it's easy to see things if you want to see them. And the other factor, which I mentioned before, was the demonic factor. Everyone who does the occult seriously, all of the astrologers, psychics, tarot card readers, palm readers, etc., all of them have spirit guides. I mean, I had spirit guides. Of course, they believe these spirit guides are benevolent, but actually these are fallen angels. And I think I had pointed to the account in Acts 16 about the slave girl with a spirit of divination and how Paul cast a demon out of her. That shows that there was a demonic guidance in that slave girl. And I believe that everybody who does these things is getting some information. And like I said earlier, it's not always accurate, but there's enough accuracy there that convince people that they're getting something authentic. Also, they'll take general information. People who hear things or get information through the occult will take general statements and make them specific. So a psychic might say to you, well, in the next 3 months, you're going to have a big surprise at your job. You know, this will be a very startling surprise. Well, a lot of things can happen in the next 3 months. That would be a very big surprise. You know, maybe your boss quits. Maybe you get a new coworker. Maybe the duties of your job suddenly changed, or many other things could happen. And then the person thinks, oh, wow, you know, the psychic told me there would be this very surprising change at my job. And look what happened. So that's another thing that I think works in favor of the psychic and the astrologer. Because I was an astrologer, and I would give what I called forecasting, we didn't call it predictions, over the next several months or maybe year by looking at the position of the planets compared to the person's birth chart. And my statements tended to be more in the general areas because that's what I was looking at. And I would say, well, I see this big disruption in your marriage, you know. So this could mean real conflict. It could be separation. It could just be that you have to go to a marriage counselor or something like that. And I would give these different possibilities. And often, of course, I mean, if, you know, in a marriage, usually problems come up. I don't know if there's any marriage where no problems come up. So those kind of things, so something specific will happen. And then they'll remember the statement that, you know, I made that was really kind of a generalized statement. And they'll see that as that I predicted that. So that kind of thing also, and it also doesn't have to be about the future. It could just be about your present life, too. They could say something that's more general, but then you see a specific form of it. So there's all kinds of ways that these things can seem right, and they are all at work in this. And some of the accuracies, I do think, are demonic because I had experiences of them when I was an astrologer, and things would just pop into my head about the person that would be very on point.

0: point. Now, that didn't happen all the time, and it didn't even happen a lot, but it did happen. And so I think that that kind of factor can't be ruled out. Now, all those things make it seem like there's something there that is really based on accuracy or on facts, but it's not. And this is part of the deception. This is a deception that is completely demonic. It's completely against God, and it will draw people in because it's appealing to people to get information. People want information. They want knowledge. If they're not getting, you know, what they want, they're willing to look in these kind of places sometimes. And it's very tempting, and it's very attractive. Plus, our culture has made the occult appear either glamorous or exciting.
1: Right. Yeah.
0: And so we have it in movies. We have it in, you know, even a lot of children's movies, games, video games, especially just a lot of entertainment. The world of entertainment is full of occult themes, or people who are practicing the occult, but they're presented as heroes. Or, you know, I think one of my favorite examples of something, maybe it's not current right now, but within the past few years, is Doctor Strange. I did a whole talk to like a group of, I think, middle schoolers. I can't remember if they were like fifth and sixth grade or a little bit older, but they were somewhere around there, about the occult. And the teacher wanted me to address certain programs, and Dr. Strange was one of the ones I looked at, and I found something like 12 or more elements of the occult promoted in that movie, the first movie, I think it was. So it can be promoted, but a lot of people, I think, aren't aware that this is the occult, and they aren't aware of what's being promoted to them. A lot of people may think it's fantasy, but there is a difference between fantasy and the occult. And I have a whole chapter on that in the Spellbound book where I discuss the differences between the fantasy and the occult. But often they're combined. So, for example, Harry Potter combines fantasy with occult themes. And there are definitely real occult themes in Harry Potter. And I wrote articles on all the books which I read and all the movies which I saw. But I think a lot of people just aren't aware of this until you point it out to them, because they aren't really aware of what the components of the occult are. Because for a lot of people, this is just a mysterious area, or they think it's just all hogwash.
1: Yeah. Well, in the entertainment industry, I think, you know, Satan has really got a coup going on there, because, yeah, it seems like there's hardly a movie that doesn't have some sort of, you know, occult aspect to it today.
0: Yes, yes. A lot of them, especially for children, because they, you know, there's an element of fantasy in a lot of children's stories, which is fine. Like I say, fantasy is okay as long as it's not, you know, promoting something evil. But they mix in, you know, some real occult stuff with it. I mean, even shows like X-Men do that. And so you've got this mixture of things, and that makes it more confusing and more complicated. But, you know, the world of entertainment, the books too. I mean, a lot of children's books have occult themes or heroes who are actually doing occult practices. But often these kind of things are presented as in some other way so that they seem, you know, more innocent or fun or just exciting. And this is very appealing to children, and it's appealing to a lot of adults as well. I mean, actually, I had some adults write me that they got interested in the occult through Harry Potter. Mm-hmm. So, you know, it's made to look appealing by the world. And then you have real-life witches, for example, the TikTok witches, as they're known. There's like thousands of them with these TikTok channels or platforms, who many of them make it seem very glamorous and like this is a feminine thing, you know, this is about female power. I mean, not all of them do that, but that is one aspect of modern witchcraft. And so it's glamorized and it's made to look like this is a way you can go if you're feeling left out of things or if you're feeling sort of alone or disenfranchised or something. The power that seems to be something that you can gain through this is very appealing to a lot of people. So there are many ways that the occult is presented in our culture that is very, very appealing and tempting, and often it's disguised. I mean, the witches is not really disguised. I mean, everybody can see it's witches and witchcraft, but then it's made to look more appealing, you know, especially, I think, to unbelievers who don't really see an issue with witchcraft. So A lot of things just are disguised, and that is part of the deception, so that it doesn't look evil.
1: Yeah. Well, I just think as you're sharing that, the master of lies, Satan, this goes right back to kind of exactly what he did with Adam and Eve, back to that first lie in the Garden of Eden there, and, you know, making them think they were missing out on something, or that, you know, they wanted to, they wanted to be God themselves, or so,
0: Right, the knowledge. Yeah. It's the, you know, the tree of the knowledge of good and evil, it's right away wanting that knowledge. And that's a big appeal of the occult, kind of a secret knowledge. That was a draw to me to astrology, was that I could get this knowledge that most people don't have. You know, this was going to give me special insight into events and into people. And I really thought that it did it. And that's a very big draw, is having this special knowledge, secret knowledge. And yeah, we can see that right there in the Garden of Eden. You know, sorcery is denounced by God also in many places in the Bible, and it's actually listed in Galatians as one of the sins of the flesh, because it's an appeal to the self. It's an appeal to pride. You know, people think of sorcery as having to do with supernatural power, which is true, but part of it is, we have to remember, it's very sensual, in the sense that it appeals to the senses, gives you some kind of satisfaction, and appeals to your pride. So it's very much a sin of the flesh. And that kind of appeal is there. And that's kind of, you know, the default of human nature. It's kind of like that kind of thing. And pride, of course, is, you know, probably one of the biggest and most common things that all humans, Christians and non-Christians, have to deal with. And all these things often appeal to pride. So that's another way the occult continues to appeal to people.
1: Yeah. Well, Marcia Montenegro is my guest, and just having a very relevant and fascinating discussion here about the occult and the paranormal from a biblical worldview on The Plumb Line. So thankful to her being willing to share on The Plumb Line with us, and also for the book Spellbound that you can look up and find probably anywhere you go for good Christian books like that. And this is an updated 2024 edition that she has about the paranormal. So check that out. You can check her website out as well when you go to ChristianAnswersNewAge.com. ChristianAnswersNewAge.com. 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Share any thoughts, comments, questions you may have when you email theplumblineradio@gmail.com. And stay tuned. We'll be back in a moment.
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1: 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Thanks for tuning in to The Plumb Line. I'm your host, Jay Rudolph. Marcia Montenegro is my guest, talking about her book, Spellbound, The Paranormal Seduction of Today's Kids, the updated 2024 edition that I have open in front of me here. And boy, there is so much material here and so little time for us to talk. We have just a few minutes left. This always happens when we get together here, Marcia. Just time flies
0: it
1: by.
0: Does. It does.
1: So, well, and I want to bring up Colossians 2:8, one of my personal favorites, I guess. And it says, "See to it that no one takes you captive through hollow and deceptive philosophy, which depends on human tradition and the basic principles of this world rather than on Christ." And that's the way that I've memorized it anyway. I realize there are other, you know, translations or versions that are worded a little bit differently. But the key component that I wanted to focus on in our last minutes together is that there are some, we've already pointed out, there may be some, you know, believers in Jesus Christ even who are caught up in the occult. But most of us have friends who are, you know, dabbling or maybe more than dabbling in this. Maybe they're very engaged in it. And so how do we help them so that they aren't taken captive by these hollow and deceptive philosophies?
0: Right. Well, I think if the person is a Christian or says they're a Christian, they need to be shown what God says about this. sharing Deuteronomy 18, the passage you read, 10 through 14, looking at the woman with the spirit of divination in Acts 16, all the references to divination. There's a few to astrology, such as the end, the last several verses of Isaiah 47. And actually, the whole chapter of Isaiah 47 is a denunciation of Babylon using its occult arts. And so that's kind of a whole thing against occult practices. I think that Christians need to be convicted by God's word. If they're not a Christian, my approach for a non-Christian involved in the occult or the New Age is to find a way to talk about Christ. Because telling them that what they're doing is against God or is wrong normally is not, they don't really care because they don't know Christ.
1: Right.
0: So unless they have a real strong belief in some kind of God and, you know, that you say God has written against this, then maybe you could go that way. But generally speaking, people in these activities don't have a real strong view of God, or maybe the God they believe in is just so completely different that it's not going to be anything that makes them worried that God's against it. So I think really the way to share Christ is the way you would share with any other, and, you know, point out that there is power from God, that is his power, and that he chooses to use the way he wants to. We don't get to use his power. And then there's power that comes from other sources, including evil sources, that is not from God, and that actually will take you into darkness, you know, into eternal life without God. You know, you have to be pretty bold when you're addressing the occult and you're talking to somebody involved. You can't be wishy-washy, and you can't kind of skirt around the edges, because then they won't get the message. So you have to be willing to be bold in what you say. You have to be willing to point out that there's just these two paths. One is connected to God, and the other is not connected to God. And that what they are doing and what they're involved in are activities that are not connected to God. I mean, that would be maybe how I would start it off, the conversation. You know, if they're willing to talk to me, I'd say, you know, these are spiritual activities, but they're not connected to the real God. You know, and then they might say, well, what are they connected to, or why not, or something. And then you can talk a little bit more and say, well, God actually addresses these issues. And these come from the worship of false gods. And so you may get some information that's correct, but since it's not coming from God, a lot of it will not be correct, and it won't be anything that leads you to what God can give you, eternal life through faith in Christ. So, you know, you may not be able to say that right away, but you have to find where their interest is, and also, why did they get interested in this? I usually ask that first. I'll say, well, what made you interested in astrology? Mm-hmm. You know, how did you find out about tarot cards? Why did you decide to study that or do that? And that often, it will help you understand where they're coming from. You know, then you can ask some questions and get more into the conversation, and you can speak to them more in a relevant way to them based on knowing more about them. I don't think you can just start in without knowing anything about the person. Now, maybe it's somebody you know and you already have that information, but if it's somebody you don't know well, or you don't know about their background, it's good to ask questions first. Then you have to make a very clear distinction and just don't be wishy-washy about it.
1: Yeah. I'm just thinking, too, if the person is really seeking power, you know, help them to understand that they can have power, but it is, you know, a completely different type of power from what the occultist would, you know, try to teach them about. But it's the ultimate power, the power of having the Holy Spirit in you. There's nothing more powerful than the Spirit of God dwelling within you.
0: Because it's from God.
1: Mm-hmm.
0: And also, I another thing I like to point out is some of the things Jesus did, for example, when he healed people, it was complete healing. You know, it wasn't partial healing. And then I think one of the most dramatic examples to share with someone is when Jesus rebuked the sea and the wind, the storm completely stopped. You know, and someone pointed out once, I heard in a sermon or I think or talk about how when a storm begins to go away on the water, you know, the waves will gradually get smaller and eventually they'll be still or at least very, very small, but doesn't happen right away. You know, it's a period of time. When Jesus rebuked the storm, the sea was still, you know, the lake was completely still. I guess it was the sea. And everything stopped immediately. I mean, even when storms go away, they don't stop immediately. You know, there's always a period where they kind of decline.
1: Mm-hmm.
0: Jesus immediately, not only did it immediately stop, but he had power over it because he rebuked it. he actually was telling the wind and the storm to stop. And because he's God,

0: this is not anything you're going to find in any manual for sorcery or, you know, anything. Nobody, no human possibly has any power over nature. There are people who claim it maybe and who think they do, but they actually can't demonstrate it. And so this is the kind of power from God. And so the power that you may see in the occult is nothing compared to this. I'll share real quickly, if I can, a story. Once I was talking about the occult to some students at a Christian school, and a lot of students at the school had been kicked out of other Christian schools. So they were sort of problem students, and several of them had been involved in the occult. And after I spoke, some of them came up to ask me questions, and there was a group of them, and they said, you know, we were doing the Ouija board, and while we were doing it, you know, the lights went off, and this pen flew across the room. And they were kind of looking at me like, they were sort of like looking at me, so what was that, you know, and doesn't that show there's a power or something like that? And I said, well, I'm not surprised the pen flew across the room or the lights went off. I said, that's the kind of power that you might find in something like that. But I said, God created the world out of nothing. I said, now compare that to a pen flying across the room. and they kind of like, oh, you know, it was kind of like, yeah, let's put this in proportion to reality, you know, so maybe a demonic power can make, you know, the lights go off or a pen fly across the room. You know, I didn't question whether that happened or not. You know, I think that's important. Don't say, oh, I don't think that really happened. You imagined it. You know, I just took it as fact. And I said, okay, fine. Maybe that happened. But what about creating the world out of nothing? You know, what about Jesus telling the storm to stop and it stops immediately?
1: Yeah.
0: Doesn't that make the pen flying across the room look kind of puny? And they got it. That's all I had to say. They got it. They got exactly what I was saying.
1: Yeah, exactly. Well, I so appreciate it. We are completely out of time here, but Marcia Montenegro, my guest, and I want to wrap up with a couple of verses out of 2 Corinthians chapter 10 that I know you mentioned these in the book as well, but they really sum up what I'm trying to accomplish here and express to people about the difference between the power of Christ and the fake power of the occultists. It says in 2 Corinthians 10, for though we walk in the flesh, we do not war according to the flesh, because this is a spiritual battle that's going on that we've been talking about in this broadcast. For the weapons of our warfare are not of the flesh, but divinely powerful for the destruction of fortresses. And then it goes on to say, take every thought captive to the obedience of Christ. And you'll find that again in 2 Corinthians chapter 10. Well, my thanks to Marcia Montenegro. Website again, ChristianAnswersNewAge.com. 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

His Word on Truth for Life. 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

0: Lord, we commend ourselves into your care. We thank you that in Christ we are more loved and accepted than we could ever imagine. Outside of him, we're in such a mess, and we try and fix it for ourselves, and it's just a futile endeavor, telling ourselves we're great, deciding that if we have more stuff, trying to create our own identity. Lord, set us free from all of that Jesus Christ might be all in all. May grace, mercy, and peace from Father, Son, and Holy Spirit be the abiding portion of each one who believes today and forevermore. Amen.
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4: How long have you been faithless? I can do anything if you can believe, if you can totally trust me. But there's a prerequisite to this trust. It takes a little bit of action on your part. Let's see what it takes on our part to get these kinds of prayers answered. It requires something more than just believing in it. It requires this idea of believing requires it's all or nothing. Jesus wants all of us. And when Jesus saw the crowd running together, he rebuked the unclean spirit because he didn't want the crowd to see this, saying, "You mute and deaf spirit, I command you, come out of him and never enter him again." And after crying out and convulsing him terribly, it came out, and the boy was like a corpse, and so that most of them said, "He's dead." But Jesus took him by the hand and lifted him up. I love Jesus when he does this. He did that with the little girl that was dead. And when he had entered into the house, his disciples asked him privately and says, "Why couldn't we do this?" And Jesus said, "This kind cannot be driven out by anything but prayer." And some versions says prayer and fasting. So there's some seriousness in this prayer, really believing. Okay, so there's the Father, okay, that comes to it. And then the three questions: how long are you going to be faithless? How long am I going to put up with you? And how long has this been happening? And so for some of us, you know, I think of myself, you know, like, what is God requiring of me to really reach my son's heart?
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7: Hi, this is Dave Olson. I'm the senior leader of Heartland Church located in Ankeny, Iowa. 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
8: Culture of Honor. How many of you have read this book? How many of you have never heard of this book? This book was written by Danny Silk. We've had Danny in before. He was the pastoral care guy out at Bethel. It's a great book. Matter of fact, my spiritual father gave me a copy of it before it was published, and I marked it all up on my hard drive. It's a great book. It's probably the best treatment of fivefold ministry that I've ever read. I think it's chapter 2. He explains the different dynamics with apostolic, prophetic, evangelistic, pastoral, and teaching leadership gifts. But it also deals with how do we navigate life in relationships of honor? And what we were just talking about is one such example. These type of situations really demand that we navigate these things correctly. And it really does go along with what we've been talking about the last few weeks. We were looking at, 3-4 weeks ago, we began to look at what are we contending for? And we're looking at the four progressive expressions of the life in the Spirit. So there is, we encounter the Spirit in salvation. The indwelling Spirit comes to live within us. And then from there, we encounter Him in the baptism in the Holy Spirit. And the analogy we've been using, which is a very thoroughly grounded analogy in Scripture, is that of water. The Spirit being, or water being an analogy of the Spirit. And so Isaiah talks about drinking from the wells of salvation. And so in salvation, we take a drink of Him. He resides within us. Then in the baptism in the Holy Spirit, we are submersed into the person of the Holy Spirit. We talked about how John the Baptist, Jesus' cousin, talked about how what he did with water, he would immerse people in water. He said, what I'm doing with water, the one coming after me, he will do with the Holy Ghost and fire. And so Jesus is the baptizer in the Spirit. We're submerged, saturated, soaked, and dripping in Him. That should make you say hallelujah, should make you hunger for that. That's when we take a drink at salvation, but we're immersed in the baptism. In John chapter 7, it talks about rivers of living water being released from us. So in salvation, we receive from Him, But in the baptism in the Holy Spirit, we become

a source of supply for other people. We become a reservoir or a release of the river of God. And now, one of the things we were talking about, I just want to, because I've had this question a couple of times lately, different ones of us have come from different theological backgrounds. Some of you are still working through your theology. Some of you are trying to figure out what our theology is. And so here is our theology, okay? When you are saved, the Spirit you take, you are a partaker of the divine nature. The Spirit of God comes to live within you. 1 Corinthians chapter 6 says that he who is joined to the Spirit becomes one with him in spirit. In other words, we were dead in our trespasses and sins from birth because of the fall, but we drink of the Spirit, and that is the born again experience. The Spirit comes to reside within us, and we're regenerated, the Spirit of God living within us. That is distinct from the baptism in the Holy Spirit. The baptism in the Holy Spirit is subsequent to and distinct from what you receive at salvation. There are a lot of people who will have heaven as their eternal home, who have never been baptized in the Spirit. That doesn't affect their salvation. It does affect their quality of life in the Spirit. But it doesn't affect their salvation. That's distinct from. So people have asked me, do you believe that people have to be baptized in the Spirit to be saved? I do not. Now, let me just pause there, because there's this one verse that is really problematic when we get into this whole subject because of the way people interpret it. And that is 1 Corinthians chapter 12, verse 13. And it says this, we are all baptized in one Spirit into one body. In one Spirit into one body. Now just freeze that phrase there for a moment, because the wording of that phrase is very, very important. The formula for baptism, whether water baptism or spirit baptism, the phrasing is always the same. You're baptized in something, into something. You're baptized in a substance, into an experience. In John's baptism, the first baptism we see in the New Testament, John is baptizing people into repentance. And remember when the Pharisees and some of the scribes came and said, hey, baptize us. He said, no. You bring forth works meet for repentance, and then I will baptize you into your repentance. He was going to baptize them in a substance, water, into an experience, repentance. But he refused to baptize them into that experience until it was first a reality in their life. Water baptism didn't make them repentant. It sealed it after the fact. Okay, that's very important here, because when we take that understanding of baptism and bring it into the baptism in the Spirit, then that wording in 1 Corinthians chapter 12 makes sense. We're baptized in one Spirit into one body. So there's a substance, the substance being the third person of the Godhead. We're immersed into him, saturated with him. But we're baptized not into repentance in the baptism of the Spirit. We're baptized, or Christian baptism in Romans 6, we're baptized in water into his body, or into Christ's death, rather. And so all through Scripture, there's an in and an into. John's baptism, in water, into repentance. Christian baptism, Romans 6, in water, into Christ's death. And in Spirit baptism, we're baptized not in water, but in the third person of the Godhead, the Spirit of God. But what are we baptized into? His body. A lot of people read that and think, well, then that must be when you're saved. You get baptized in water or in the Spirit when you get saved, because that's when you're put in the body. No, because remember, baptism is always sealing something after the fact. You are baptized into the body once you are in the body of Christ as a born-again believer. Now, that experience is made real in your baptism in the Holy Spirit. The context of that verse in 1 Corinthians chapter 12 is
the charismatic gifts, the spiritual gifts given to us by the Spirit. We've talked about this many times. There are three categories of spiritual gifts in the New Testament. There's Romans 12, the gifts from the Father. There's Ephesians 4, the gifts from the Son, which in actuality are people with grace upon them that are given to the church. And then there are the gifts from the third person of the Godhead, the Holy Spirit, and those are what are classically known as charismatic Pentecostal gifts. Those are awakened in our life when we are baptized in the Spirit, into His body, and your gifting comes alive, and you realize your role in the body of Christ. Does that make sense? So the way you take your place in the body is by becoming aware of your gifting and beginning to function in that particular gifting, which designates your role. Some are ears, some are eyes, some are knuckles, some are knuckleheads, no. Okay. So we're all different members, and when we function in our role, then we are taking our place in the body of Christ. And so I say all of that. I hope that made sense. That was a lot to say. The baptism in the Holy Spirit is distinct from and subsequent to salvation. It doesn't affect whether you go to heaven or not. It just affects the journey along the way and how effective you are along the way. So we talked about drinking from the wells of salvation at the new birth. Then we take a drink in John 7. And we released the rivers of living water. And John adds to that. He said, Jesus was speaking of the Spirit who had not yet been given. The Father gave the Son, but the Son gave the Spirit. Jesus is the baptizer in the Holy Spirit, according to John the Baptist. And so then we have that. Then we have this other analogy in Scripture of outpourings, revival. We're a revival church. I'm a revival guy. We want the outpouring of the Spirit. We pray, we cry out, we sing, open up the heavens. What we're talking about is the rain of God's presence coming in and filling the atmosphere. And it's very important that you get around individuals who attract clouds. Seriously. Years ago, went to Korea to do some ministry in South Korea, and they took us right at the demilitarized zone. There was a big building, glass, overlooking into North Korea in the demilitarized zone, and there was this fake city. It was literally a sheetrock and plywood skyscraper. And at night, they would turn a floodlight on. There was no floors to light it up, and they had these big... They tried to make it look like it was a state-of-the-art city in North Korea, and it was just a pretend structure. It's tragic. And I have never seen such a vivid example of a cursed land as when I looked into North Korea. South Korea is high-tech and advanced and just an amazing, amazing place. And then you look into North Korea, and it's like scorched earth because the grandfather of the present ruler, they're literally worshipped as the Trinity, the Father, the Son, and now the grandson. The grandfather pulled up all the trees to burn for firewood, and therefore the deforestation literally turned it into like a desert-like quality. Because when you don't have plant life, if you don't have something growing on the earth, there's nothing to cause the hydrological cycle to pull clouds in. So you can literally create a desert by destroying vegetation. But if you can cultivate plant life, if you can cultivate growth on the land, it will literally pull in clouds and you can create your own oasis. I'm going to tell you, that'll preach. You can think yourself into barrenness. You can interact with those around you in such a way that you literally create barrenness and fruitlessness in your own life. Or you can go anywhere and you can create an oasis given time that you begin to cultivate things. And so what we need to do is we need to create an environment that pulls in the clouds of outpouring again and again and again. Because that's what will replenish the riverbeds of your personal life.
We don't just get filled with the Spirit. Our initial infilling is the baptism in the Holy Spirit. But Paul said, keep on being filled. We need to be replenished again and again. There's several reasons for that. I believe one of them really is that we leak and we're meant to leak. But there's also the idea that we grow in our capacity. What kept me filled before doesn't fill me anymore. I need more of him. He's growing our capacity. And so we need to keep on being filled. And one of the ways in which we do that is we get in environments where the Spirit of God is moving. That's why believers need more than just to have hands laid on them and be baptized in the Spirit. They need to be connected to places where there's continual outpourings of the Spirit. We need to be in those environments. So those are outpourings. And that's a wonderful thing. But where we got to last week, and I want to finish this week, hopefully, is this, that there is a superior expression of life in the Spirit beyond salvation, beyond the baptism in the Holy Spirit, and beyond revival. And I'll tell you what, it took some convincing for me to think something was beyond revival. I've been crying out for revival for almost 40 years and experienced some of it, and I want more. But the Lord made it very, very clear to me in 2009 out of an encounter I had with him when he told me that the superior expression is the dew of Hermon. Psalm 133. And I shared it last week, but I'll share it real quick. We were in a soaking time, and I was on the verge of snoring, and you don't want to do that as a pastor, and you know, so I got up and I walked out in the lobby area. I was out by the men's restroom looking out over through the glass door where the monkey bars are for the kids, the jungle gym. And as I'm standing there just praying, all of a sudden I went into a vision and I saw our property. And it was as if a large translucent dome, like a big bowl turned over on, was put over our property. And all of a sudden this oil just began to flow, this dome of glorious oil. And I was so excited. I was blown away. I was like, yeah. And the Lord, he spoke a couple of personal things to me. And then he said this, and the dew of Hermon will be released. And I'm so excited by what I saw, but frankly, a little disappointed by what I heard. Because I'm thinking, Lord, I want another outpouring. We were about a year out from the previous outpouring. It was like 2009. And so I asked the Lord, I said, God, why do? That it just frankly sounded kind of boring. You know, I want thunder, lightning, rivers. And I said, do? You know. And the Lord said this. He said, it is my non-disruptive way of nourishing the land. And when he said that, he had my attention. Because the move of God we had had 1 year earlier was exhausting. It was exhausting. Outpourings are disruptive. They're wonderful, they're glorious, but you can't live in continual outpouring. Now, I know some of you disagree with me. I'm not going to argue with you, okay? I would have argued with me 10 years ago. But we can't live in continual outpouring. There's something superior. And what that is, it's the expression of what the phrase is in Scripture is the dew of heaven. You see this phrase show up all through the Old Testament, the dew of heaven. We talked about it last week, how the dew point is the measure of moisture in the air. You can have arid environments, and you can have humid environments, you can have soupy environments, and then you can have a place, the tipping point, where the air is so full of moisture, you feel it, but now it can no longer be contained in the invisible realm. It begins to deposit itself into the seen realm and little droplets known as dew. That's the idea behind the dew. And there is a tipping point that God wants to extend an invitation to you and I. He wants to release the dew. He doesn't want us just to have these times where, oh, do you feel his presence here? I can feel him. I love that.
I'm addicted to his presence. You know, you can be addicted. David said, my flesh cries out. His flesh, his very body ached for the presence of the Lord. But God wants to give us more than just feeling him. He wants to deposit an expression of heaven on earth. Let's look at Psalm 133. Let's look at this passage. It is a very short, it's three verses. Behold how good and pleasant it is when brothers dwell in unity. Let me just pause here. Part of the text is this phrase, a song of ascents of David. A song of ascents. There was a body of psalms. I forget now how many of them there were and where they started and where they end, but this is right smack dab in the middle. And what most scholars believe is they would stand on it, stare at the temple, they would quote that psalm, then they would move to the next one, quote the next psalm, and quote the next psalm. And they were known as songs of ascent because they would ascend the temple stairs. I believe even that little phrase is anointed. I don't believe it's just an explanation of how they would utilize this. I believe there is a prophetic message there for you and I, that it is the way to go higher. There is a way to step into something and go up together. If we want more, then this is the invitation. Understand what this psalm is saying, and we can go higher in God. So what does he say? Behold, how good and pleasant it is when brothers dwell in unity. When they're unified, they live in unity. And then he gives two analogies and then closes with this summation of a commanded blessing. It's saying, this, there's a dynamic that if we can touch this, it's going to produce two things. It's going to be like oil running down Aaron's beard. It's going to be like the dew on Mount Hermon falling on Mount Zion. And then it says, and this is God's response. God will command his blessing there. There is a commanded blessing. God declares something, and when God declares that blessing, nothing can stand in its way. I'm trying to make you hungry this morning. I'm giving you a secret that David gave us. It's a secret to going higher, and it's a guarantee of blessing in your life if you will secure the criteria of this passage. So he gives us two analogies. The first one is verse 2. It's like the precious oil on the head running down on the beard of Aaron running down on the collar of his robes, or the hem of his garment. I like the hem better because it gets farther. Number 3, it is like the dew of Hermon which falls on the mountains of Zion, for there the Lord has commanded the blessing of life forevermore. Now, there are two analogies, and both of them deal with something different. Okay, one is that vertical flow, and this is very important. Now, I said last week that Psalm 133 is really an Old Testament expression of the truths that are unpacked for us in Ephesians chapter 4. That passage that talks about fivefold ministry, that talks about the fullness of God, that we each have been given a measure of the gift of Christ, Paul says in Ephesians chapter 4. If you really want to understand Ephesians chapter 4, you've got to understand this. Paul says, there is one faith, one Lord, one baptism, one God and Father of all who is in all and through all. And then he says, he shifts gears. He's talking about the oneness, the oneness, the oneness, the unity of the body. And then he says, but to each one of us, a measure of the gift of Christ has been given. He's shifting gears because he's gonna land something for you and I. Every one of us has a measure. Then he says, so God gave apostles, prophets, evangelists, pastors, and teachers for the equipping of the saints for the work of ministry so that they can all do their part and come mature and enter into the full measure of the gift of Christ. So there's two phrases that are very crucial in Ephesians 4 if you want to understand what Paul is saying. The first phrase is a measure of the gift of Christ or a portion. Some translations say as Christ apportioned it. So what he's saying is every one of us in this room have a measure or a portion of the gift of Christ. None of us has the fullness in and of ourselves.
and God intentionally limited it to that way. And only as we grow up into him who is the head, Ephesians 4 says, in unity in the faith,

0: and in the knowledge of the Son of God, can we attain to the full measure of the gift of Christ. What Paul is communicating in Ephesians 4 is what he alluded to and he hinted at in Ephesians chapter 1, the last two verses. God has put everything under Christ for the church, comma, the fullness of him who fills that everything in every way. The body of Christ is the fullness of Christ. And so you and I cannot touch the fullness. There are things that God will intentionally, absolutely withhold from you as an individual. He will not give it to you in your prayer closet. He won't give it to you in your Bible study time. He won't give it to you no matter how much you fast and pray and whine and scream and beg him to do for you. He is going to hide it within a brother or a sister because he intends for you and I to be interdependent upon one another. And many of you have experienced that. I know I did. When I first got saved, man, I would fast and pray and cry out to God for answers, and it seemed like the heavens was brass, and I had this spiritual mother I worked for. She'd meet me at McDonald's, get me a cup of coffee, and she would just start to talk, and she would answer every one of the questions I was asking the Lord about. The Lord didn't give it to me in my prayer closet. He gave it to me over a McDonald's table and a cup of coffee through a spiritual mother because he wanted me to be interdependent upon some other people. This is why it's so crucial that we live in unity together. Because God will withhold things that we desire. Now, I want you to catch this, okay? This is the superior expression. There is more for us, Heartland. There is a whole lot more. But you know where it's going to be found? Not as much through an open heaven as much as it is through an open heart to one another. It's not just looking and saying, God, pour it out. It's looking across the aisle and say, God, release it from them. Relationship, unity together is the superior expression. When I was asking the Lord about this, I think I mentioned this last week, but I was asking the Lord, I said, God, what? I mean, I had hitched my wagon to revival, man. I've been crying out for revival for decades. I'm thinking, Lord, don't mess with my theology. I've built my whole life on this. I'm going to have to recant some things publicly if you're telling me there's something more. And he corrected me, and this is what he said. He said, outpourings were made necessary by the fall. It never rained in paradise. The way paradise was watered was through underground caverns that would open up and emit a mist. So they weren't dependent upon the heavens opening up. The earth was going to feed them their nourishment, the water.
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0: Hello, and welcome to Just in Time Ministries with Pastor Rhonda Penquite. We have more power and authority in Christ than we know, and when we learn to act on it in faith, God guarantees our success. So let's join Rhonda as she teaches us how to walk in victory.
1: Our Savior, Jesus Christ, who has abolished death and has brought life and immortality to light through the gospel. What's in the gospel? The good news is life and immortality is back. Well, how many people you think would be jumping into church if that's what we were preaching? Other translations say wiped out death, destroyed death, defeated death, broke the power of death, ended the power of death. The Passion says the anointed Jesus, our life giver, if he's giving life, what do we have? If he's giving life, where's death? Oh, yes, defeated and abolished and wiped out. The anointed Jesus, our life giver, who has dismantled death, obliterating all its effects on our lives. Obliterating. You might want to look that up. I think we have an idea. But obliterating all. So what effect is left? None. Obliterating all death's effects on our lives. And has, okay, so if he obliterated something, something has to replace it because there's no void in God. There are no voids, no empty spaces. So if something is obliterated and removed and gone forever, something has to replace it, and has manifested his immortal life in us by the gospel. Is your paradigm shifting? It ought to be, because listen to this. He has manifested his immortal life in us by the gospel. This is what makes the gospel such good news. Not that you're going to die and go to heaven. Or good news in that. Oh, look forward to that. No. He has manifested. It's manifested in us already. And what we decree and declare makes something happen. What are you decreeing and declaring? Death or life? Because it shall be established for you. You're going to eat the fruit of the words. You want a sum total of your words. This changes everything. It's changing everything. I'm living proof. It has changed me physically, spiritually, emotionally, mentally, intellectually, financially. It has. Woo! What you see now is a big transformation. Huge. Now I'm just working on the transfiguration, because he's transfigured us too, and pretty soon we're just going to be light. We're the light of the world. Wow. Jesus annulled and made death ineffective and inactive in our lives. It was destroyed by Christ. God hates death. It already was the last thing that was destroyed. You know, the church will teach today, well, death will be the last thing he destroys, and it's going to be off in the future something. No. It was destroyed at his resurrection, we just read. It was destroyed in his resurrection. He defeated death, hell, and the grave already. And he has imparted in us his immortal life by the good news. Well, that's why we talk about the good news, because we're declaring something and decreeing something, and it shall be established for us. Are you feeling it? Are you getting it? I don't know. I know it's out there. I know. I was raised in church. I was raised in the denominations. I'd probably be kicked out by now. Oh, well, it's me and God. I've been kicked out of worse places. Oh, Jesus. Thank you. See, the glorious gospel, the good news, is that sin is nothing to us now. The glorious gospel, the good news, is death has been destroyed and abolished. And the glorious gospel and the good news now is life more abundantly, and immortality has

0: has been manifested in you. Now, you either allow it to happen or you don't. What are you going to do? What do you got to lose? Wow, I'm going to let it manifest. Manifest, manifest. Because the scripture says, as he is, so are you in this cosmos. World is cosmos. So you're to consider yourself alive, alive, alive forevermore. You are to consider yourself far above all principality and power, far above every disease, far above every sin. I'm so far above that. Disdain it, despise it. Jesus despised the shame of the cross. We despise sin. We despise all these things, death. We despise all that. We're so far above it. Woo. You are to consider yourself immortal. You are to consider yourself eternal. You are to consider yourself forever youthful. What do you got to lose? This is what the Bible says. Ooh. You're to consider yourself a king and a priest. You're to consider yourself ruling and reigning with Christ over the cosmos, judging angels. This is the real gospel. If this doesn't get you excited, I don't know what's going to. But I'm doing cartwheels on the inside. So back to our question, what is God? Well, whatever God is, we are the same species. We got his DNA, we're his children. He's the creator, we're co-creators. We've been talking about this. He's the architect, we're co-architects. So glad I learned to build a house. Those of you who helped me, thank you. Learn something too. That's going to help you in your architectural future. John 10:10, Jesus said, I came to bring life in abundance till it overflows. What's that sound like to you? Sounds like immortal and eternal to me. This life is overflowing. And if the life is overflowing, there's no disease, sickness, or death. Can't lord it over you. It's defeated. Death comes under the curse of the law. Right? It's the curse of the law of sin and death. Jesus came, and now we have the law of the Spirit of life in Christ Jesus. What do you think that means? All these things we've been talking about, immortal, eternal, supernatural. As he is, so are we. Oh, Jesus, Jesus, thank you, thank you, thank you. Now, Jesus is the living expression, and he became a man and lived amongst us, and we gazed upon his splendor. So as we gaze upon his splendor, we become that on which we look, right? So what should people see in us? Splendor. You are splendid. Think about it. Is this good news? Oh, this is so awesome. So exciting. So as we gaze upon the living expression who became a man and lived among us, and we gaze upon his splendor, the splendor of his glory, the glory of the one and only who came from the Father, causes us to go from glory to glory to glory, splendor to splendor to splendor. Did I mention you're splendid? We need to look at each other and other people, everybody like, man, you are splendid. What would happen if you said to somebody that maybe you casually know or you walk with in the morning or whatever, you are splendid. Somebody we play pickleball with, you're splendid. Do you know that would resonate with them? Do you know they would never forget that? So tomorrow, or even this afternoon, if you come across somebody, just start telling people, yeah, you're splendid. And just walk away. Just walk away, because then they're going to know there's something different about you, and they're going to want to be around you, and then you're going to tell them something else. Well, think of something. Right now, God's given us splendid. We'll start with splendid. Woo, praise God for that. Wow. We see him overflowing with mercy and truth. And we become obsessed by him. You want to get obsessed about something? Be obsessed with Jesus, his glory, his splendor. We're not obsessed with any of this earthly junk. We got something so much more amazing and precious. There's another one. Now, tomorrow say precious. They come around again, or tomorrow say splendid. They come around again and say, you are precious. Just let it ride. There you go. And you think of words. God will give you words. But we're obsessed with his glory. Wow. Wow, wow, wow. He's overflowing with mercy and truth. And we become obsessed by him. Not only are we obsessed, you know, with him, he obsesses with us. Think about that. Jesus is obsessed with you. For the joy set before him, he went to the cross because he's obsessed with you. It's that ravishing love affair. Wow. You know, the living expression came as a man and he shows God's mind, and that God's mind is made up about you. God made up his mind about you in eternity past when he gave you, in eternity past, so you must have been there, when he gave you all these things. Right? Whoo! Did you know that Jesus became a human to show us and every creation in the universe, the cosmos, whatever is out there, that we are his favorite? We are his favorite. You are his favorite. I've said that for years. I'm God's favorite child. This Mormon guy that was driving the Jeep tour turned around and said, me too. You're right. You're right. We are his favorite. That's why the angels can't figure out, God, why do you pay attention to them? We're his favorite. So tell that about yourself. Tell others you're God's favorite. Oh. Shake him up. He became human to show that we are his favorite of all that's in the cosmos. Woo. Well, who else is the temple of Holy Spirit? Only us. We're the temple of Holy Spirit. We are his image bearers. Who else is? Nowhere that we've seen. We are his image bearers. And he reveals that humanity is custom made for God. Think about that. You are custom made for God. Oh, and see each other and other people as you are custom made for God. He custom made you for himself. See, we have something better than AI. We have the wisdom and we have divine intelligence. We have divine wisdom and divine intelligence. Think about that. Because AI is only as smart as whatever they put in it. Woo! And like we say, NCSWIC, the world's waking up, the world's finding out, the world's had enough. All these soccer fans that are going home this week, and will be going home in the next weeks, some of them are getting home and putting on Facebook, and they're crying, I want to go back, and they've already made the reservation to come back. They don't want to live where they live anymore because of the oppression, especially in Europe and all the mess that's going on over there. They've been lied to about us, and they have found out. The world has found out. The world is waking up to this fact, so what else do you think they're going to wake up to? The lies that the governments and the media have been giving to them about everything else. Thank God he woke us up years ago, decades ago. But now the world is waking up, and the world has had enough of their government. The world has had enough of the war machine. They've had enough of the weapons industry. They've had enough of pollution. They've had enough of the food industry. They've had enough of big pharma. They've had enough of the so-called experts and scientists. We have had enough of everything the world offers, and we are turning and running to Yeshua.
1: 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Thank you for joining us today. You are here for just such a time as this, so go forth in the power of his might and possess all that is yours in Christ Jesus.
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2: Jesus spoke to the wind and the waves. He spoke to things, and things obeyed him. Now, his words and our words are frequencies. Now, you probably have a lower frequency as far as you're speaking. Your voice is lower. It sounds different than mine. Mine sounds higher. But that shows you there are frequencies to words. And when you release your words, you're releasing frequencies that affect things, the unseen and the seen realm.
3: Do you remember when we were growing up, we lived out north of England there, that tree that Peggy planted in the yard out there, and it was a sycamore tree, and I said, I'm going to pour diesel oil around that tree. I'm going to kill that tree. That tree's not going to live in my yard. I hated those big leaves because we had to rake them. We had two in our yard when I was growing up. And I badmouthed that tree every time I went by it. That tree got 20 feet high, and one day it died. And I came in, and she said, you poured diesel around that tree. I said, no, I didn't. I killed the thing with my words, and that's before I even got a hold of the faith message.
2: Yes.
3: But I talked bad about that tree every time I went around it. The tree died.
2: And, of course, now they've done experiments, and they know that plants respond to us. The people that talk to their plants, you know, oh, you're a beautiful plant. I love you. Your flowers are beautiful. Those will grow and prosper, and they will change and just continue to grow. And the ones that are ignored and the ones that are spoken evil to, they also respond. But they can actually see, they have a way of photographing, they can see the leaves start to just wither. There was actually an experiment one time that was done. There was a man that came in where they were performing an experiment with plants, and he absolutely hated a certain kind of plant. And so they set a camera up on this plant that could measure very small movements and things like that. And this man, every time he would walk in, this plant would actually begin to pull up and draw away because it responded to his dislike. And yet there were others that would come in that loved the plant that would talk to it, and they could see that it would just almost relax and begin to flower out. Now, this wasn't a big thing, but this was very tiny, microscopic. But that shows you, when you talk about quantum physics and you talk about faith, that on an atomic level, things respond to us. So if you want something out of your life, then you tell it to leave and you take your attention off of it. Here's where a lot of people miss it. I know someone right now that they want out of debt more than anything in their life. They really want out of debt, so they're working to get out of debt. The problem is they have become more focused on the debt than they have on prosperity. You see, you can't focus on and talk about debt and have prosperity, or you can't focus on sickness and talk about sickness all the time and have health. Because whatever you focus your attention on, whatever you observe, gets bigger in your life and responds. So you want to make sure you're focused on the Word of God. You want to make sure, the promise. Hebrews 4:12 says that the Word of God is quick. It is powerful. It is sharper than any two-edged sword. It pierces to the dividing asunder of the soul and the spirit, the joints and the marrow, and is a discerner of the thoughts and intents of the heart. Now, when you analyze that in a scientific manner, the Word of God is quick. How fast is quick? Is the speed of light quick?
3: I'd say so.
2: If you take the light of God's Word, and light travels at 186,272 miles per second, and God's Word is quick, God's Word, I believe, travels at the speed of light because that's where God is. It is the most powerful force. And when you take that and you speak that word, you're taking that frequency and introducing it into a situation that will pluck a tree up that will move a mountain that will change the circumstances of your life.
3: Interesting story a fellow told me one time. He said,

0: I heard you and Brother Copeland talking about speaking to the sycamine tree and it would obey you, preaching from Luke 17. And he said, there was a tree on our line between our lot and the neighbor's lot. And said, I wanted to cut it down because it had big leaves on it, but said, knew that neighbor would have a problem with that. So every time I'd get out of the car, I'd just point out and say, be plucked up by the roots. He said, it wasn't in the sea close, so he didn't say it was in the sea. But he said, this went on for months, and his wife would just roll her eyes and shake her head, thought he'd gone berserk, you know. And after about 3 months, one night, there was a thunderstorm. They got up the next morning, that tree, roots and all, was laying in his yard. And he said, the amazing thing about it was lawn furniture, wooden lawn furniture, sitting out in the yard, was not even turned over. One tree plucked up with the roots. The now, he said, that'll jerk the slack out of your chain. Mm-hmm.
1: It's always amazing to me that people are surprised that they get what they say.
0: Yeah.
1: Because God said that's the way it works.
0: And you know, what we're talking about is a law of God or a principle called calling things that are not. Mm-hmm. That's what 1 Corinthians said, you know, God has chosen things that are not. Not what? Not manifest. To bring to naught things that are manifest. In other words, you talk to the mountain. You don't talk about it, you speak to it, the problem area, the situation, and tell it what to do. Release faith in Abraham's life, or Abram's life, you know. God couldn't get Abram to say what God said about him. But finally, he changed his name to Abraham and forced him to say what God said about it. Had to promise 24 years, no manifestation of it. But after he started saying what God said, the promised child was born in less than a year. Calling things or not. And that's what it says in the 4th chapter of Romans. That God told Abraham, call things that were not.
1: That were not. And see, in quantum physics, they talk about that wave particle state. That in that wave state, they don't even know if anything really exists there until somebody looks at it. So until Abram began to say Abraham, he wasn't observing the promise of God.
0: That's right. And you know, when I was thinking about that and talking about it a lot of times and teach on it just about everywhere I go, you realize that when you take the promise of God, the word of promise, and put it in your mouth, the Apostle Paul said in Romans 10, the word is nigh you, it is in your mouth and in your heart. It's first in your mouth, then it gets in your heart. In other words, you speak it there, it becomes a seed, and you speak it in the heart. And it's talking about the core of the center of your being, not the blood pump. But he says it's in your mouth and in your heart. So when you give voice to God's word, that may be the only audible voice of God you'll ever hear. But it functions in this realm that is beyond what the world knows about. And it gets over into this quantum physics and things where it works different than most people think, you know.
1: Well, I think that's what's happening with quantum physics, is they're just discovering what is already told in the Bible. It's just written in a different type of a language. And what you believe affects the unseen realm, and it brings substance. Your faith is the substance of what is hoped for. So when you speak those words, which are energy and frequency, and it is a carrier, your words are carriers. They're either carriers of faith or carriers of the frequency of fear. Yeah. And we know what happens when you enter into the frequency of fear. I mean, after all, Peter sank.
0: Yeah.
1: When your words are the carriers of that faith. Abraham was fully persuaded that what God had promised, God was able to perform. And when we're fully persuaded and we speak God's word, we are changing the things in our life. We are calling things that are not into the realm of the seen from the realm of the unseen.
0: It's the law of change. The law of faith is a law of change. You call things that are not as though they were until they are. And that's why Paul said the carnal mind is enmity against God, not subject to the law of God, neither indeed can be. In other words, you can't get this by mental assent. You have to get it on the inside of you and confess the word till it changes you on the inside and you begin to see things in a different light. Actually, God told Abram, he said, I'm going to give you everything you can see. And that was a physical land back then. Today, our promised land, the promise is a new covenant, and he'll still give you everything you can see. If you can see it in here and get it on the inside of you, words create images. Until you can see it on the inside, you'll be led by your spirit to live it out on the outside, because your spirit, human spirit, will contact God's spirit, and you'll be led by your spirit to be in the right place at the right time to meet the right people.

0: do meetings, and I began to call that airplane in. I called it to me. I confessed it. I could see myself flying and landing at these airports.
1: Yeah.
0: And it took a while, it took a little bit of time, but as I continued to call that airplane in, I called it in, called it even though I didn't see it. Then I remember we had a meeting in California. A man came up to me and gave me a check for several thousand dollars. And it came and we took that and got that airplane, and then I ended up doing the very thing I had seen myself doing. I had that image, I believed it, and I called it, and it happened.
2: When you saw that airplane land at that airport, you knew that was your airplane, and I knew it too.
0: That's right.
2: It was just before the thing ever landed, that's it.
0: Yes.
2: And the airplane I'm flying now, I can remember when it was nothing but a confession. It was just a confession. Words spoken, all the possibilities out there, but you had to believe and doubt not in your heart. It changes things, changes
0: right.
2: situation.
0: You actually live it, you see it, you feel it, you breathe it, you say it before it actually happens.
2: I think one of the problems that people have in understanding this, they don't realize sometimes that this is a way of life. It's not a fad, it's not something you do to just get out of a certain situation. It is a lifestyle of speaking things in agreement with the Word of God, staying in line with the laws of God, the law of faith, the law of calling things that are not. This principle is one of the greatest principles in the Bible. And some people have never noticed it. I know I studied the Bible for years and never did see it until I started studying it from that angle. Jesus operated in this principle of calling things that are not in all of his ministry. They woke him up and told him, we're all going to drown in the storm. He looked out at that storm and said, peace. There wasn't any. He called it. And that's what the scripture says. God chose things that are not to bring to naught things that are. The storm was there. Peace wasn't there, but he called it.
0: Called the peace.
2: And it came. And then he looked down at the waves and said, be still. But they were still, but then they were. So the possibility was there, but what he said caused the manifestation of the thing desired.
0: He called it. He called what he wanted, and that's where a lot of people make a mistake. They call what they don't want.
2: Well, why don't you make the offer here? And
0: well, we're going to offer the book. 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
12: Hello and welcome to New Life Live. I'm Brian Perez here with Dr. Alice Benton. She's a clinical psychologist and an author, or is it authoress? Authorette. I don't know. We'll have to look that up. And Mark Cameron's here, too. He's an author, for sure. He's a licensed marriage and family therapist. He also leads How We Love. And both of them are here to give you some great advice today. Thanks so much for watching and listening. Mark, what's on your mind to start us off?
13: Well, today, I'm going to help listeners learn how to stop feeling frustrated. Now, when you get upset, is your default response to tell the other person that you're feeling frustrated? Now, last week in one of my couples therapy sessions, the husband shared with his wife that he's confused what she needs from him when she's upset. And she looked a little incredulous, but because to her it was obvious. Yet as we explored deeper and looked at a few different situations of her being frustrated at him, we actually found out she wanted different things each time. One time she wanted space, another time she wanted him to take the lead, and yet another time she wanted him to come after her and initiate a conversation, ask him why she was upset. Can you see his confusion? Now, in therapy, the word frustrated, along with its cousins, annoyed, irritated, agitated, are actually feeling words I encourage people to exclude from their emotional dictionary. Why? Because they're all descriptions of anger. Anger is a secondary emotion, meaning it's covering a vulnerable feeling that we're actually experiencing. All negative emotions have an emotional need in that moment that needs to be met. If we feel anxious, we need reassurance. If we feel rejected, we need acceptance. If we feel unheard, we need to be heard.

0: heard. And expressing those emotions actually tell a different story than simply saying, I'm frustrated. Because when someone's angry or frustrated, what do they need in that moment? Well, they need to calm down. But how do we know how to help them calm down if we don't know what's going on underneath? Now, anger is also a separating emotion, meaning that when someone's angry, we tend to move away from them rather than toward them. So think about this. If your spouse says, I'm frustrated with you, what are you likely to do? Most people lean away. And they become defensive because it sounds like an attack's about to come my way. Right? And it's hard to get your needs met if others are moving away from you. But what if they said, I'm feeling hurt because I don't feel important to you, or I'm scared that we're growing apart, or I'm disappointed because I was really hoping that we'd spend some time together. Now, suddenly you have something you can respond to with empathy instead of defensiveness. Now, one of the reasons many of us default to these words like frustrated is because we grew up without learning the language of emotions. We likely grew up with a parent who showed their frustration, or no one was available or slowed down long enough to help us understand what was really happening inside. So instead of learning what the feeling was or the true emotion, we just learned to express the pressure that we were feeling. Now, secure relationships aren't built on this vague emotional language. They're built when we can recognize what we're truly feeling and have the courage to express the need beneath that feeling. So the next time you're tempted to say, I'm frustrated, pause for a moment and ask yourself, what's the vulnerable emotion underneath? And then ask, what's that emotional need to resolve it? Those two questions can completely change a conversation. Instead of inviting conflict, they can invite connection, because for emotional connection to happen to us, others need to know what emotion we're wanting them to connect with, and they can't respond to an emotion if we haven't identified it. Because when you can name your true emotion and request your true need, you give the people who love you the opportunity to understand you, to comfort you, and to move toward you.
1: And research shows that developing emotional intelligence is one of the most important skills, and it leads to a better likelihood of success in almost all areas of life. And so this is gold. This is a pearl of wisdom, and it is so worth pursuing what Mark has been talking about.
2: Mark is also a thesaurus. He shows us other words to use besides I'm angry, I'm frustrated. So good stuff, Mark Cameron. We're going to take a quick break and then we'll go to the phones. Thanks so much for watching and listening today to New Life Live. Jan, you'll be up first when we come back from the break.
3: New Life, we want you to have transformation. 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We hear that all the time about our intensives, that they love the information, but the group process is so powerful. And many of you have been hesitant to participate because you're not sure, you know, the timing, the price. The New Life courses are going to meet you right at that area of need. 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
2: 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And let's go to Jan in Seattle, Washington, who also happens to be a 99 for the one partner. Hi there, Jan. 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And how can we help you today?
6: Well, thanks for just being there. And I'm so glad. It's a perfect day to have all three of you on there.
2: Aww. Oh, thank you, Jan.
6: I am all of those things that you say, the perfectionist and the people pleaser. And I'm the oldest in my generation and have the largest family. So I don't know where to start. I'm in counseling. And I just want to hear God. And want him to speak a little louder.
1: Yes.
6: Writing in the dust on the coffee table. So I get my answers. So I don't know exactly where to start. I just want to, I don't know whether to start with a family member, meaning my sister that I grew up, we're both in our 80s and 90s. And the kids are in their 60s, you know. So I don't know where to start, but I'm right now I'm thinking of her and I. We're both elderly. I don't think our families know how to necessarily deal with elder people. And so maybe she and I should just concentrate on just being best sisters right now. And my husband has already died. We were both divorced. She has four children, and I had nine. And her husband is in the process of dying. And his he keeps coming to my mind about, I kind of want to say something to him, but I don't know what that would be. And he's kind of gathered his family around him because he's not thinking he has much more time. And my kid's dad died 10 years ago. So there's just a lot of unresolved issues with my children and probably a lot with my sister. Any suggestions where I can jump in?
2: What would you guys say? Mark.
0: So, Jan, you started off sharing with us that you are a perfectionist and a people pleaser and that you want to have this conversation with your brother-in-law. What stops you from having the conversation?
6: We haven't talked for over 20 years.
2: Oh. Oh, wow.
6: Because they were divorced and he remarried and he seems to have had a pretty successful marriage. My husband divorced, and he was married to his second wife longer than he was married to me, and we were the family with the nine kids and lived together for 24 years.
0: So what is it that you want to say to your brother-in-law? You said he's dying. What is it that you're wanting to say to him?
6: I just want to reminisce, I think.
0: And do you have that relationship? Have you maintained a relationship with him and his family?
6: No.
0: Okay.
6: No. Well, his family, you know, the nieces and nephews are mine.
0: Yeah, I mean, oftentimes, I mean, I'm hearing you say that you're in your you and your sister in your 80s and 90s, and usually in that stage of life, that is what people want to do. People want to reflect upon their life. They want to reminisce. They want to talk about that, were they fulfilled, what were things that maybe they didn't get to do. And it sounds like you've got a deep need for that right now. You have you and your sister, I'm hearing, but I'm also hearing you say too that you want to be able to speak with your children about some things also. What's stopping you from having conversations with your kids, and what is it that you want to say to them? What's the barrier?
6: Well, that triggers always the tears. I just have always felt like I was a terrible mom. A punitive mom. One that, you know, tough. Had to be tough. And I don't want to be that way anymore. And I know I'm not. I haven't been for 20 years. But I reacted when it came to losing three daughters and three grandchildren, one granddaughter and two grandchildren. And the last grandson was 20, and he was the last to die. And his mother is my baby daughter, the ninth child. And we're just really beginning to heal and get back together, and all of that is good. My son wrote a book about me, and it was included, you know, 12 or more chapters, one chapter on each of his siblings. And so it's causing us to, it caused him and I to kind of start reconciling in a way by just talking, not talking about issues, just talking about life and family.
0: Well, Jana, I love that you want to continue to grow. I love that you're just not saying, well, you know what, it's too late, that happened. And I think going back to your kids, even though they're grown, I mean, they're not kids, they're adult sons and daughters here, and they've got their own, it sounds like, adult children too. Going back to them, though, and facilitating those conversations can really be healing for them, can really help cement your legacy. So I encourage you to do that. I encourage you to go to them and each of them and say, hey, I want to talk with you. Help me understand how my parenting may have impacted you. And what do you need from me for healing? And some of them may just need you to listen and acknowledge it. Others may need an apology, and some may need you just to give them affirmation and say, and have you say that you love them and you cared about them. So I think it's great that you want to have these conversations, and I encourage you to do them.
6: Thank you. I have your book in front of me, and I'm going to start reading it too.
0: Oh, good.
6: I would imagine it's going to help a lot.
2: I have Mark's book in front of me too. I'm holding it right now, Understanding Your Attachment Style. It's available in the newlife.com store. Alice?
1: Janet, I appreciate. Go ahead, Jan.
6: I would also like to know which next seminar to participate in, too, in light of what you've heard from me today.
2: We'll get that.
1: Jan, I appreciate your humility. You have remorse with tears. You were a punitive mom. And I'm going to just sit in that with you without whitewashing or trying to excuse it. It's so good to have godly sorrow as you look back and realize, I was too reactive, I was too angry. And I think, Jan, about how you were raising your nine children at some point without your husband there, and he was off married to another woman at some time. That must have been incredibly difficult to try to be a patient mom of nine kids. And so I would bet you did your best with what you knew at the time. And yet with hindsight, you were too harsh. And so my hope, in addition to what Mark is saying, is that you might share that directly with your kids. I realize now I was too punitive. You might even give them some of the examples. I yelled too much. Maybe I cursed at you. Maybe I was physically aggressive with you when I was punishing you. Any of the things that were true for you. Give your kids permission by making those confessions. And Jan, when we're willing to confess some of the worst things about ourselves, usually our listeners want to respond with love and forgiveness. But if we whitewash and avoid and deny or point fingers, well, I only did that because you, then that creates more tension and it tends to escalate arguments. So use your beautiful humility and your regret to bring healing to your children. And with your brother-in-law, it's possible that if you offer to have a reminiscing, lighthearted conversation, he might take you up on it. But because there were 20 years of no communication, maybe you cut him off in a strong way. Maybe you were upset that he and your sister divorced. And so you might have to address first, I haven't talked to you in 20 years. Maybe you were hurt by that. I want to acknowledge. And now I would like to have a conversation with you while there's still time left. So you can try either route, but it sounds like for your growth, having more direct conversations with gentleness is probably where God is leading you.
6: I think so. So thank you. Yeah. You guys are great.
1: Aww.
6: Thank you.
1: I want you to know I'm in the same boat with you, and it is still a struggle. I just had to tell my daughter the other day, I hurt you when I didn't come and look for you when I knew you were crying in your room. That hurt. Tell me about how it hurts you when I leave you alone for too long. Jan, I didn't want to confess that because I had good reason for why I left her alone. And I didn't want to hear what I did wrong because that's very unpleasant.

0: And so entering into those conversations where we were at least partially wrong, very difficult to do, but I never regret it when I do it, Jan. I never regret it. And sometimes I have to role play that with a therapist or someone who loves me beforehand because it's too hard for me on my own. And I usually need to bookend those kind of conversations with someone, a peer who loves me, so I can say, my daughter accused me of all these things. I think she was wrong. But I can still be a gentle listener to her. I need to offload the difficulty with somebody else too.
1: Jan, we do have a webinar, Doing Life with Your Adult Children, coming up in a few months. So stay on the line and we will get to a registration for that. It's still a couple of months down the line, but we'll make sure to get to a registration. Thank you so much for calling in today to New Life Live. Patty, we will talk to you after we go to Alan in Peoria, Illinois, who's watching us on NRB TV. Hello, Alan. Welcome to New Life Live.
2: Hello.
1: Hi. How can we help you today?
2: Yeah, I had a question about my, a while back, a few months ago, I got an autistic diagnosis. I was pretty sure that I was after researching it for 9 months, and I went to a clinic and got a real comprehensive test showing, affirming that diagnosis. And I'm just wondering, is the condition of autism responsible for various psychological problems?
1: Okay. And why do you ask this question?
2: Simply because I've had a life history of psychological problems with attention deficit disorder and anxiety. The clinic also diagnosed me with obsessive compulsive disorder, attention deficit disorder, and an anxiety disorder. I'm phobic of being out in extremely wide open spaces like beaches or that. I've done a lot of talk therapy for these conditions, and anywhere from traditional psychoanalysis to rational emotive therapy, but I'm just wondering if I was fighting a losing battle by not realizing that autism is probably behind all of that. So I'm just caught whether my problems have been more in my environment or more self-induced or just more to that neurological condition. So that's what I'm confused about.
1: Yeah. Alice, what's the first thing that comes to mind when you hear that?
0: Oh, Alan, I hear the weight of whose fault is it? Is it my fault I'm like this? And I wonder if there is a sense of failure or shame behind that, or maybe other people have accused you or pointed fingers at you. And so I want to understand your heart and will also answer your question, because it's usually a combination of all these things that you're talking about: environment, family of origin, diagnosis. So we'll help you more on the other side.
1: All right, Alan, don't hang up. We'll come back to you when we return from the break. And Patty, we're going to speak with you as well. Thank you all for watching and listening and supporting us here at New Life Live.
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1: Hey, Alan, you still with us?
2: Yep.
1: All right. Thanks for holding through the break.
0: Alan, you've had a really tough life, haven't you, where people did not understand you and blamed you for a lot that wasn't fair.
2: Oh, yeah. Getting that diagnosis will finally help me realize why I've been just such a mystery to my growing up with my peers, my friends, my family, and probably most of all to myself. Why I've just been so hard to understand. Yeah, it's been a difficult life with that. Yep.
0: And have you felt like it's your fault? The problems you deal with in your life are all your fault?
2: Certainly not all my fault, but I mean, I've been under different schools of thought, like traditional psychoanalysis that makes you think it's not your fault, makes you think you're just a victim. But then I went to nalphetic counselor under the school of Jay Adams, who says there's no such thing as emotional difficulty, behavioral problems, a sinful lifestyle. And that did make me think I was accountable for it, but in a way it gave me hope, because then I could do something about it. But then I felt like there was something lacking of that school of thought. So then I tried rationally emotive therapy, and then I've tried orthomolecular therapy to straighten out your biochemistry. I've read all these different schools of thought, but then to find out I'm autistic, maybe that's the foundation of it all. It gives me some hope if that's probably the foundation of it all. So.
0: You are a very intellectual man.
2: And extremely.
0: Oh, yeah. We can tell. And I admire that greatly. And it's what one of the superpowers of autism is, a focus and a drive and passion for certain topics and the willingness to put so much time and energy into learning. And I'm biased because I'm so interested in the same things or similar things to you. But I think it's one of the best ways we can spend our time is trying to figure out, how do I tick? Why am I like this? And is there anything I can do to improve? What can I do about my weaknesses? And how can I discover and support my own strengths? That's a great use of your time. I think you've had an isolating life. And it's
2: very much so. I've never been 79 and never been married, never had a family.
0: Oh.
2: Family. I do have my kitty cat who I just love. Oh. And my family I never had.
0: And you wish you could have a family and a community.
2: Well, not really. I so much treasure my solitude that I don't really regret not having had a family. Mm-hmm. I just can't really. Had plenty of crushes, but I never crushes on women. But I don't think I have the capacity for falling in love, for a lifelong commitment of love. So I think I'm probably better off single.
0: Mm.
2: Yeah.
0: I want to gently disagree with that. I don't know you well enough to truly say, but I can say that with autism, there are really good treatments that can help you understand and develop skills to be able to interact well and better with people, because it is one of the challenges of autism, where there can be such black and white thinking that it's hard to live in the gray areas, and so much of life is the gray areas. Or maybe people find you to be really direct, and for some people that's quite off-putting. They don't know what to make of it. And so knowing what some of those patterns are in autism and working with specialists in autism, it can help you develop more of the middle ground if you want to be more fluid in relationships. And if you want to stretch a little bit, I heard you say no.

0: I'm kind of okay on my own. But you were designed to be in relationship, and figuring out how to do that well and better, I think will lead to a more fulfilling life for you, especially if you can do it with people who can be understanding of you and accepting of your diagnoses.
1: Mark?
2: I value friendship. I'm not saying that I don't need friendship. I'm just saying I don't think I need married
0: romantic
2: life.
0: I
2: kind of have a knack for making friends with younger females. Not romance, but certainly some deep friendships. And so I'm not a complete loner. Mm-hmm. I kind of go from one extreme to the other. I can just be such a loner, so isolated, but then when I do latch on to someone, boy, who do we ever interact? So that's another thing. I just live in such extremes. I have 243 college hours. I authored a couple books. I sang on Jimmy Kimmel Live. I'm so successful in my own way, but yet I've never made a 8-hour day career. Never made a really professional career. I just dabble here and there, write for magazines, public speaking, stage acting, but never really made a professional career. So talk about one extreme to the other.
1: Mark?
3: Yeah, I'm glad you called in, Alan. It sounds like you've been misunderstood for your whole life, and you've really tried to make sense of things. And unfortunately, you know, in terms of understanding, you were born in the wrong generation, because right now, there's a lot more understanding to identify these behaviors. And you're right. I think autism often contributes to anxiety, and it can contribute to OCD, because people who are on the autism spectrum often like things done in a certain way, and they need it done in a certain way because it stresses them out. It helps create routine and what to expect. And so I think you can still work on your anxiety. I don't think it's a hopeless battle for you, but I think with the understanding of autism overall as probably the contributing factor, I think that can help you make sense of it.
4: As much as he likes routine, though, he's done a lot of things that are not routine. Oh, I mean,
3: absolutely.
4: I don't know about you guys, but I've never sang on the Jimmy Kimmel show. You guys?
3: Once. No?
0: I'm scheduled to go on next week myself.
4: Really? Okay. Well, put in a good word for me so that I can go on as well. Patty, we'll talk to you when we come back on New Life Live.
5: I was sort of vaguely familiar that the 12 steps had some origination in the Bible. I found Life Recovery, and one of the things I liked so much was that it had such a broad appeal. It wasn't limited to just alcohol or drugs, that it was addressing a wide range of problems.
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4: 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Let's go to Patty. She's in Chicago. She listens to us on the New Life app. First of all, Patty, thanks for downloading the app. And second of all, thanks for calling in today to New Life Live.
1: Hi, I so appreciate you taking my call. I have been involved in growth for my life for many years because of things that had happened to me. And I have overcame many problems and also learned to know myself and continuing to learn to know myself. New Life has been a big part of that growth, groups, but God most of all. So today, my reason for calling is, how do I get myself to not procrastinate in a certain area of my life that is very important and out of control? And the problem is a bedroom in the clothes closet. This has been happening for years. I am not a lazy person, and I am a very busy person doing many things in my life that are organized, and I do not procrastinate in those areas. What can I do about this problem? So this is just one of my problems, but this is one I'm focusing on today with you.
4: Mark?
3: So it's a bedroom that
1: problem,
3: it's a bedroom that you want to clean out that you keep putting off. Is that right, Patty?
1: Yes, and a closet.
3: And a closet. And what stops you from doing that? Every time that you have an opportunity and you have time, what's the thought that stops you from doing that?
1: I think I feel overwhelmed that it's so much, you know, and I don't really know how to, it's just overwhelmed.
3: Mm-hmm. Yeah, it's probably, you just don't know where to start. Patty, do you have ADHD by any chance?
1: No, I don't think so.
3: No. Okay, the reason why I asked that is people who have ADHD can have difficulty with motivation to start or finish tasks, and they often report a common thing called the wall of overwhelm, meaning where, you know, a task feels so overwhelming, it's like a wall that can't be climbed. And so they struggle to get that particular task done, whereas there's other tasks that they enjoy doing, and they can learn to hyper-focus on them, and they can get them done. So that's why I wondered about that. Anyway, either way, we have two types of motivations. We have internal motivation, and we have external motivation. And when we don't have the internal motivation to do something, we need to leverage that with external motivation. And so that can be done in both positive and negative ways. We can give ourselves a reward for getting something done, or we can make it unpleasant for ourselves to say, you know, I'm not going to get to watch my favorite TV show until I get this room cleaned out. So you might want to think about those two ways to leverage it. But what I'm really hearing from you too is it's really not knowing where to start. And I think, have you had someone? Have you shared this with someone and seen if they could come in and give you some pointers about, you know, where would they start? Like, you know, what's the one thing they do first? What's the second thing they do first, second, and what's the third thing? Have you shared this with anyone? Had anyone try and give you a strategy?
1: No, I had a close friend, an Al-Anon friend, and we tell each other everything. And she came over and we cleaned off the dresser, the chest, you know, that has different things on it. And so we was adamant about doing that, and she was helping me, and we did clean it off where it was nice. But since then, that's been a year and a half ago, it's got the clutter back on it.
3: So I would do this. I would have a friend come in, someone who you know is quite organized or good at tidying and cleaning things up, and just have them just kind of come in to consult for right now. Take a look at this room and then see if they'd be willing to help you write down a list and just number it of like, what's the first thing to tackle? What's the second thing? What's the third thing? And so on. And then they may even be willing to come in and help you do it. And once I think that once you get started and once you have a strategy and a plan, and momentum builds momentum, once you start to get things done, you might find that it becomes a little bit easier to do. So that's my thought. Alice?
1: You know what I was just thinking? My grandson, my adult grandson, he did come in was one time in the basement. I had all this Christmas stuff, and he came in and he helped me, and I gave it to him, you know, a lot of it. And I did. That helped me to organize downstairs in the basement. Okay. So that's sounding good. Mm-hmm. That sounds like a plan, knowing how I'm going to do this, right?
0: That's good to identify previous success and repeat what worked for you the last time. You said you're in Al-Anon. Who is the substance abuser in your life?
1: It was a husband, an alcoholic husband. He's deceased now. Mm-hmm. Uh-huh. And it was, I was sexually abused as a child, and then I married an alcoholic, and, you know, and my life was, I didn't even know anything about myself. I'd lost myself from the sexual abuse, you know, and boy, there's been a lot of growth in my life, in Al-Anon and New Life and all of these things, but, and I was very controlled by him, you know, too, and, but I've come a long way.
0: Yes.
1: And I continue to work on it, you know.
0: You became very passionate about recovery, and it's become a lifestyle for you, which is so admirable. I ask about the alcoholic in your life because anytime I've worked individually with a person who wants a similar version of help me get organized. Why is this area of my life out of control? Especially for you when other areas are not out of control. I find that there's emotional meaning somewhere in the mess of the room, whether it's maybe abuse took place in a room or a room like that, or maybe the room is filled with some things that are a reminder of the alcoholic or a reminder of being a widow and what that was like raising your children whenever he passed away or all the chaos he brought into your life through his alcoholism. There's usually emotional meaning. And it's hard to find it, and you've got to dig for it. But it helps to find it, because otherwise we can get into a place of self-condemnation. Why am I leaving this such a mess? What's the matter with me that I can't figure this out? Especially when you are successful in other areas of your life. So there's this thorn in your side with this room. But if we can imagine there is some good reason why you're avoidant of this room, and your therapeutic work is just to find out what that reason is. Because if we can get into grace and acceptance and find out, oh, this is why I've been so avoidant, because this reminds me of whatever the emotional injury is, that's when I've seen breakthrough of that maybe emotional barrier. And sometimes spiritual warfare can be lifted when we find out the underlying reason that room is so problematic for you. How do you react to that? What do you think? What do you feel?
1: It could be, I don't know, but I did have that happen to me with the kitchen table, because he used to argue a lot at the table, and I hated my table, and I'm like, why do I hate my table? So when I did get away from him, I got beautiful flowers.

0: for his beautiful tablecloth. Now I love my table. So I guess any area of your life you could, yes, have that in your life where you, that you feel hindered in that.
1: Yes, objects.
0: That would definitely be something I will look at.
1: Okay, objects and spaces take on psychological meaning when things happen around them or with them. So I'm glad that you're open to it. It's worth exploring.
0: Absolutely. Thank you so very much. Wow, there's some great ideas that really helped.
2: All right, Patty, thank you so much for calling us today here at New Life Live. I'm Brian Perez here with Dr. Alice Benton and Mark Cameron. We got a few minutes left.
3: We know that so many women are affected by betrayal, and yet they suffer in silence. 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
2: 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And one of the ways we say thank you to the 99 for the one partners is with a Zoom call. About once a quarter, we get together with you guys. And the next one that's coming up is on the 11th of August. And Alice is going to be part of that one with Becky, aren't you?
1: Yes. And whether you're a parent of a child you're concerned about or a grandparent worried about your children or your grandchildren, please join us. There's new research that has come out very recently about some of the damage that brains of children are sustaining because of excessive screen use. They're even seeing signs of Alzheimer's in children and adolescents. And so there's urgent information we want to get to you and lots of great solutions at this webinar.
2: 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Now, not too long ago, it was earlier this year, Mark Cameron here hosted a webinar called Understanding Your Attachment Style. That's also the name of his book, which is available for purchase in the newlife.com store. And our webinars are set up, they're 90 minutes, 60 minutes of teaching, and then 30 minutes of Q&A time. And we try to get to as many calls as, or questions as we can during that 30 minutes, but 30 minutes is not a long time. So we had some questions that we could not get to, so let's do at least one or two of them right now. Here's one that was sent in. I'm in a relationship with an avoidant. The pulling away has become extreme over the last year. Now that we are apart, he returns with nostalgia, but no change. I've been setting boundaries. Is this relationship hopeless? He refuses to seek counseling. Mark, what would you say?
12: Well, so that can be common in a relationship with an avoidant, that they can, and they don't realize it, but they can feel anxiety when others want to get too close to them, and then they pull away, and then they can miss the relationship and want to come back, and it can feel really confusing. Of course, you can't have a relationship, you can't build intimacy with somebody who keeps pulling away from you. So eventually, I think you have to say to somebody, I want to build intimacy with you, but you keep pulling away. And so in order to be able to do that, we need to be able to break down this barrier of why you're pulling away. Now, we were talking earlier about the comfort circle, mm-hmm. actually on a different show about the comfort circle. The comfort circle is the tool to be able to recondition and do some of this work together. And the comfort circle is really being able to have a conversation for understanding. Lots of times people are trying to get the other person to understand them, and they're not really willing to listen back. Well, the comfort circle splits the time in two and says there's two people who get to speak here. And if you can slow down long enough to really ask and dig deep to underneath what is the motivation for somebody to look to see why they're pulling away, they can get some clarity on that, and you can get some clarity on that. I mean, of course, in the end, you need to say to somebody, you know, if we want to be close in a relationship, we need to resolve this part, and if not, you know, then I'm going to have to distance, I'm going to have to detach. And some of your work, if you're struggling with learning to detach from somebody who keeps coming back but they're non-committal, that may be some growth work that you need to do for yourself.
1: And it's so empowering to figure out your own growth work, because that's where you have more control. So we don't have control, obviously, of the other person. So if you don't know your own attachment style and what the goals are for your attachment style, that will give you direction for what you can do while this other person is still stirred up in their avoidance. I know that as an avoider myself, when I'm overwhelmed, I'm irritable. And I get more critical. And so it's hard for people to be around me when I'm reacting that way. And so even though you're in relationship with an avoider, finding out what are some of your shortcomings that might be unappealing and might influence him choosing to pull away. It's not your fault that he reacts that way, but we influence each other. So I can't control what other people do, but I can keep working on my anxiety, on my irritability, on my default tendencies I have. The more I become a securely attached person, the more attractive I am in relationship and the safer I am to be around. I'd have you ask this man, tell me what scares you about me and our relationship. And it may be a projection of something onto you that has more to do with his past, but an avoider is usually fueled by fear. If you're dating this person, and that's what it sounds like to me, then I want to warn you, you're probably going to get more of the same if you choose to marry him, because our past behavior is what is the best predictor of future behavior, especially for someone who's not willing to get help. So I would be very cautious. If you're dating him and he has no interest in getting help, you're going to get more of that in marriage. It'll just be harder. If you're married to him and this is happening, then it's so worth pursuing getting your own help, letting him know it's important to you, and even perhaps making it an ultimatum that if we're to live under the same household, I need both of us to get help. I'm going to do my work and I want you to come. And then if he still won't, that's when we usually use scaffolding boundaries to try to influence him to change his mind.
2: Now, you're not saying people shouldn't marry avoidance, are you?
1: I am saying it. I would highly caution you against people in general marrying someone who says, I'm fine how I am and I'm not getting help for it, because then you're just going to get more of this person's brokenness. Now, everybody entering a marriage is broken, but a person who knows they're broken and is willing and actively getting help, that

0: people change. People become different when they get married. And so the natural state of a relationship is to drift apart. And so if you're not both intentionally working specific growth goals to grow together, expect that there will be disconnection in a relationship. But relationships take a lot of intention. Nobody accidentally falls into a good relationship. And of course, at the beginning of relationships, we're highly motivated and we are in the feeling of love and we want to meet the other person's needs. But that changes. It does. It just shifts when we get married and real life sets in and different priorities happen and different things just happen in life. And so having that intention to grow together is really key to have a successful relationship.
1: All right. That's all the time we have. I was going to try to answer at least one more, but great information that you guys gave there for the person who sent in their question at the Understanding Your Attachment Style webinar. Don't forget, Mark's book is available for purchase in the newlife.com store. Thanks so much for watching and listening today to New Life Live. 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
5: And you're being executed beside the only person in human history who could help you. And when he recognizes that and acknowledges Jesus, and Jesus says, "Today I tell you, you'll be with me in paradise." He didn't say, "Now, are you going to join a synagogue? Have you read the Torah? What's your..." He asks nothing about his life. He simply says, "The fact that you've cried out and you recognize me, you will be with me in paradise." What a gift.
6: 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And Sheila's perspectives are pointing to heaven, and she's going to be talking more today about how heaven impacts our lives here on earth. We're so glad you've joined us. This is Focus on the Family with Jim Daly, and I'm John Fuller.
2: Sheila is such a good storyteller. We had to cut yesterday's conversation a bit short, but as promised, we're back with the rest of this great conversation. Last time, Sheila shared about why believers experience disappointments in this life. That may be where you're at. Aren't we all asking that same question? She laid the foundation for the hope we have in Christ in eternity, but also in everyday lives here on earth as believers. And today we're going to continue the conversation talking about heaven, and we'll cover a lot of frequently asked questions. And if you missed the program last time, don't be dismayed. 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
6: And Sheila Walsh is a Grammy-nominated singer, author, Bible teacher, and a former television host, and brings a real heart for Jesus and the Scriptures. You're going to hear that today. She's written a terrific book called The Hope of Heaven: How the Promise of Eternity Changes Everything, and we've got that at our website. So, Jim, here's how you continued the conversation with Sheila Walsh on today's Focus on the Family with Jim Daly.
2: Now, I've got to ask this question. We're going to ask a few more, but do pets get into heaven? And I know pets are a big deal. Pets have, unfortunately, in my opinion, sorry, you can send me all the hate mail you want, but they've kind of taken the place of children for some people.
5: Oh, that's true.
2: But that is a legitimate question. So many people say, are pets going to be in heaven?
5: Well, there'll definitely be animals in heaven. We know that. We know that Christ will be in a white horse. We know that we're told that the lion will lay down with the lamb. I remember a little girl asking Billy Graham, "Do you think my dog is going to be in heaven?" And he asked her, "Would that make you happy?" And she said, "Yes." And he said, "Then I'm pretty sure your dog will be in heaven."
2: Oh, what a good answer.
5: I've put in my requests that I have this Maggie, this little Yorkshire Terrier, who's just so noisy. So I think she'll be in heaven, but not bark quite so much.
2: In the choir, maybe?
5: Yeah, maybe she could be in the choir.
2: The endless barking, but that's good. Your son's plan to get your dog, I think Bella, is it Bella, into heaven? What was that about? What was the Christian aiming for there?
5: Well, it was funny because... he thought that if you're a human being, he knew that we could pray to go to heaven, but he wasn't quite sure what our Bichon, Belle, would do. And so we'd gone to some theme park and he had a pink ticket. You had to have this pink ticket to get in. And I was going to throw it away in the ball in the park. And he was like, no, Mama, I have a plan for this. And he brought that. And I saw it beside his bedside table. And I'm like, Christian, you don't need that ticket anymore. He said, Mom, it's not for me. It's for Belle. And I said, what's it for Belle? He says, I'm thinking this might get her into heaven. So he actually tucked it into Belle's bed because this was her pink ticket into the great unknown.
2: Hmm. You know, sometimes we overcomplicate heaven.
5: Yeah.
2: You know, and we think of that. Don't you think that makes the Lord smile?
5: Of course.
2: A little boy's faith, mm-hmm. putting that in her little night area, her and little soft, comfy sleeping spot.
5: The other thing that was so sweet, one Sunday in our church, a pastor was doing a message on the rapture. And when we came home, and at that point we had three dogs, and at lunchtime, Christian said, okay, here's the plan. You grab Belle, you grab Tink, and I'll grab Maggie. He wanted to make sure that they were all covered.
2: That's funny. Let's jump into Matthew 25, the parable of the talents. You mention it in the book. What does that parable, that story, tell us about heaven?
5: Well, you know, it's interesting. You know, when you'll see it on social media. When somebody dies, they'll say, well done, good and faithful servant, if they're a believer. You know?
2: Right,
5: and
2: that's what I want to hear.
5: Yeah. And I think to myself, when did Jesus actually say that? So I find myself studying that. This is Matthew 25. But he tells this parable of a master who goes away depicting himself. He gives to one of his servants five bags of silver. One gets two and one gets one. And then he goes away. And when he returns, the one who had five bags has now got 10. And Jesus says to him, well done, mm-hmm. good and faithful servant. Enter into the joy I've prepared. The one who had two has now got four. But here's what's interesting. He says exactly the same to him. Mm-hmm. He doesn't say, it's not as great as 10, but you know, nice try. No, he says, well done, good and faithful servant, enter into the joy. The one who didn't think they'd been given much buried it and did nothing, didn't accept anything that God had given him and squandered it, and it was just wasted and buried. And so what I love about that is you can look at certain, like people will listen to you, Jim, and think, well, what a gifted man, what a great communicator.
2: They just need to talk to Gene to find out what's real.
5: That's a whole other book.
2: Yeah.
5: But, you know, we look at certain people within the Christian community and we think, well, you've been given so many gifts. It's irrelevant. Mm. All that matters is, what did Jesus give you? Whatever he gave you, when you use that for his kingdom, then you will hear, well done, good and faithful servant.
2: And on the flip side, sometimes people struggle with translating a parable, but that mm-hmm. bearing of the talent, be very specific about what we should be appropriately fearful about in that regard when it comes to the spiritual gifts that God gives us. If we bury what God has given us, what are we going to hear?
5: Well, yeah.
2: And what
5: Depart
2: does it look
5: from
2: like?
5: Me. Yeah, I mean, there's just... And I'm not sure how exactly to interpret that part. I've read lots of different commentaries and they all have slightly different angles on it. But yeah, you don't want to. And I think too, when you bury the gift God has given you, he takes it away.
2: Hmm.
5: You know, because I never feel like, oh, I'm ready for this. I'm equipped for this. I've never gone on a TV show, on a platform, on a radio interview and thought, well, here I am, Lord. No. Do you know what I do every single time? I did it in the hotel this morning. I have a moment and I hold my hands up and I say, Lord, under catered one more time. Feeding of the 5,000. If there's 5,000 men, there's 9,000-10,000 people. If there's women, there's snacks people. That's not the only food on the hillside. But the only one who gave what they had was the little boy. And Jesus, when he says, and I think it's Mark that tells us this detail, says, what do you have? And that's all Jesus asks. Mm. So we bring our not enough. And Jesus makes it more than enough.
2: Yeah. You know, I think one of the big misconceptions, just generally, Christian, non-Christian, is judgment.
5: Mm.
2: You know, just, I mean, is that not what most people say? If God were loving, how could he be a judging God? Or if you're a Christian, how could you be a judging person? You're told not to judge. We hear that quite a bit. So these misconceptions about judging others, judgment. You reserved an entire chapter in the book about the rewards we'll receive in heaven. Tell us about what that looks like, the judgment component and then the rewards that we receive in heaven.
5: Well, we know that every believer will never stand before the great white throne judgment. I mean, that's for those who have continuously to the last breath said no to Jesus. They're the only ones. But anyone, whether you've been a Christian for 10 minutes or 50 years, when you've said yes to Jesus, you made him the Lord of your life, your name is written in the Lamb's Book of Life. But Every believer will stand before the judgment seat of Christ. And sometimes we think judgment, oh, yikes, but it's not about that. Paul's writing to the church in Corinth, which is a great Grecian city, Olympic Games, and the Bema seat is a place for rewards. It's not a place for the kind of judgment we understand. When Paul wrote this to the Corinthians, they pictured that he knew exactly what he's talking about. But it means that every single one of us gets to decide. That's why how we live eternally is impacted by how we live now. Because if we will use our lives to bring people closer to Jesus, to just show up, you know, Chuck Swindoll said to me, Sheila, it's a key to ministry, show up. then when we stand before Christ and he'll show us what our life looked like, it says that for some of us, it will burn away. It's just like wood, hay, and stubble. Does it mean you don't go to heaven? No, absolutely you go into heaven. Because you've trusted Christ, that's all you need. Judged by the last thing Jesus did, not the last thing you did. But for some, what they will discover at their feet are precious jewels. And what do you do with them? You put them in a crown and you throw them at his feet. I don't want to stand empty-handed before Jesus. I want to know that I'm never going to be Beth Moore or Sandy Patty or whoever, but I don't have to. I just have to run in my own lane and be faithful to God.
6: I so appreciate that perspective, Sheila. That is so important to me. I think the longer I live, the more I see the truth of what you're saying there. 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And her book is called The Hope of Heaven, How the Promise of Eternity Changes Everything. 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And you know, Sheila, you had mentioned earlier about how wide this narrow gate is that Jesus offers himself to us as. And I'm thinking about the thief on the cross. I just can't forget that man who was nailed there and unable to do anything except just believe. And Jesus gave him the assurance that he would enter heaven. It's so beautiful and so simple. What have you seen in that passage?
5: I just think it's one of the most remarkable things. All he did was recognize. His eyes were open and he recognized. And can you imagine, you're about to take your final breaths, you're being executed, and you're being executed beside the only person in human history who could help you. And when he recognizes that and acknowledges Jesus, and Jesus says, today I tell you, you'll be with me in paradise. He didn't say, now, are you going to join a synagogue? Have you read the Torah? He asks nothing about his life. He simply says, the fact that you've cried out and you recognize me, you will be with me in paradise. What a gift.
2: Yeah, that's so good. You tell the story of Florence Chadwick.
5: Oh, I love that.
2: I love when you say it because you have the great accent. But how does keeping our focus on heaven change the way we run the race here on earth?
5: She was an amazing woman. She was an incredible swimmer. She was the first woman to ever swim across the English Channel and back.
2: That's why I remember her name.
5: Really?
2: I knew the name, but I didn't know the story.
5: Yeah.
2: She was that woman.
5: She was that woman. But what she wanted to do was when I lived in California, I would see this. She wanted to swim from Catalina Island to the mainland. And she practiced a lot. And eventually she gets in the water with her coach and her mom in a boat and begins to swim. And she's maybe, I don't know, 18 hours into it, but this huge, dense fog comes down. And she says to her coach, I'm done, I can't do this. And they're like, come on, you can do it, you can do it. And she said, no, I'm done. And so they bring her into the boat, and she realizes she was less than a mile to the shore. And what she said was, if I could just have seen the shore, I know I would have made it. And I think that's the thing for us as believers. If we just keep our eyes on the shore, then we can finish this race.
2: You know, this might sound odd, Sheila, but in that pursuit, why are we so blinded to our mortality? I mean, you don't think about it, especially young people, 20, 30-somethings. I mean, I'll live till I'm 80 or 90. But even those 50s, 60s, 70-somethings, it's not present. We might think about it in terms of what we got to do, what we need to prepare for. But to your point, it's not like looking at the shore of heaven. Mm-hmm. It seems to me we don't really contemplate our last day, our last breath, and we're all going to face it. Nobody gets away from that.
5: No.
2: So how do we do that? How do we put down this life, set it aside for a minute to look at the shore of heaven?
5: You know, and I think realistically, we don't live that way every day. We don't live every single day thinking, well, if this was the last day of my life, what would I do and how would I live it? But I think it's this deeper understanding. It's like this foundation stone of knowing. Like For example, one of the things I talk to my son about a lot is we need to celebrate every door that God closes. We need to celebrate as much as every door that God opens. I wanted Christian to get into SMU for his graduate work, and I knew a couple of the professors, so I talked to a couple of the professors, tried to do my mother thing, you know, so ridiculous. And he didn't get in. He got into UNT Dallas. It turned out to be the perfect thing for him. It couldn't have been better. So I think it's like inviting God into every moment to celebrate the disappointments or to learn to say, yeah, thank you, God, you closed that door. I don't know why you closed it, but thank you that you closed it. And now I look forward to where you're going to open.
2: I'm going to give you a whiplash question here, but that whole example catches my attention. The mom that is trying to be the Holy Spirit.
5: Yeah.
2: I don't mean that. Dads can do it too. But I'm just saying that it's like what you perceive to be healthy manipulation. I want to create a good environment. Yeah. I want my child to go to the best school where they'll have a spiritual framework. I'll connect them with my friends. I mean, and you can put that into any context, sports for your kid, whatever. Where do we draw that line to understand as a parent that God has a path for this child, that when our children hit a valley, it will be good to be present, but to allow that child to go through the valley.
5: Yeah.
2: Because I do it too. I am guilty of this. We want to pluck that child out of the valley in their 20s.
5: Yeah.
2: So that they don't feel pain. They don't have to experience something we experienced as a 20-something, as an 18-year-old. Mm-hmm. That is such a hard balance in parenting to say, Lord, what is your wisdom in this?
5: I think that's when we spend more time on our knees than opening our mouth. I remember when Christian was at, he went to Texas A&M for his undergrad work. And he went through, I had taken him with me on many of my trips, like I was speaking over at Hillsong in Australia, and I took him. Ravi Zacharias, when I was doing the thing with Ravi, I took Christian with me. And then you hear all these devastating stories of people who fall and things. And he went through a period of being really disillusioned. And he said to me, you know what, Mom, I'm not going to church at the moment. And I'm like, okay, I understand that. Just don't give up on Jesus. So then I move into a different mode. I move into prayer mode. Even when he had a girlfriend that we knew was a disaster, but I know him well enough to know if we'd said anything, we'd just pushed him closer. So my husband and I committed. We fasted and prayed one day a week for months and literally prayed out of his life. That I think it's like allowing our children to hurt is very difficult.
2: Yeah.
5: But if you don't allow them to hurt, they never learn how to stand on their own.
2: And it feels schizophrenic.
5: Yeah, oh, I know.
2: You know, because you want to jump in, you don't, you know. And that is one of the hardest balancing points for Christian parents, particularly. Yeah. How much suffering do I allow before I intervene? And you better go to the Lord, because I don't know that we have enough wisdom to understand without God's guidance where that line is. You don't want them to suffer, like going to jail. You want to do what you can to fight the DUI and, you know, be helpful to them. But there is life lessons in a lot of those bad situations.
5: I think we do everything we can, but then we understand that there's going to be. And to me, it's like when they hit, Christian did something in high school that was really stupid, and they could have kicked him out of school. And It was devastating for him. And I remember, to me, the greatest thing I could do at that point was just walk beside him, because I wanted to make it all right, and I couldn't. I had to kind of let go and just let things fall where they would. But at that point, to let our kids know that we don't love you any less, that you're not a bad person. You maybe did a bad thing. You are not a bad person. That's a totally different thing.
2: Especially a teen or young 20-something.
5: Yeah.
2: I mean, they're coming into their own, they're learning wisdom. Yeah. And if we're honest, I think we all did stupid things, not
5: Absolutely.
2: Just Christian. So pat them on the back for me. Sheila, speaking of people making poor choices, you included an interesting story about a man that Tsar Nicholas of Russia encountered. What happened and what did it teach you about God's heart for each of us?
5: I think there's so many beautiful pictures throughout history, showing us, pointed to Christ, to what he did. But I read the story. I love Russian literature. I really love to read all the great Russian writers. But I read this one story about Tsar Nicholas, that one night he was walking around the army barracks with the Russian soldiers, and there was a light on in this one particular office. And he knew that was where the guy who does his all the financial stuff was. And so he decided just to pop in and say hello. But the guy was actually asleep with his head on the table with a gun beside him and a suicide note. And it was because he had abused his position. He had used the money in ways he shouldn't have. And there was absolutely no way he could repay it and get himself out of trouble in time. He knew he was about to be discovered. And so he wrote this letter apologizing for what he did and saying, there's no one who can pay my debt. And when Nicholas saw it, he was furious. He was going to make sure. But he knew this boy's dad. They had a relationship. And there was something about his angst and the fact he'd written the note. And so what he did was, he didn't wake the boy, but he took a pen and he wrote on the bottom of it, yes, there is, Tsar Nicholas. He paid the debt himself. And I think that is what Jesus does. You know, we can look at our lives and think, there's no way I'm going to get forgiven for this. I get the privilege a lot of going into different prisons and spent time recently with three guys who are lifers, you know, they're on the toe tag sentences, but they've found hope in Christ in that place. So I think that when you understand, no matter how you're coming to Jesus right now, he writes at the bottom of your story, paid in full.
2: You know, so often in this life, we lean into the creature comforts. I mean, it's nice to go to a home that's warm and cozy in the winter and nice and air conditioned in the summer and to have cool drinks and a barbecue out back. We can have a little July 4th party. The picture I'm trying to paint is just this idea of comfort over service, over what God commands. And I don't think he wants us to be uncomfortable. I don't think he wants us. And we live in a wonderful country where, I mean, even think of Focus, where donors support this ministry. And you know some of the same people I know, probably, because they support you as well as Focus. And, you know, we're doing all we can, but these people have built up businesses. They do well. And speak to that attitude that we should have as believers that are on fire for the Lord, who can manage that. A lot of the people I know give a lot of it away. Mm-hmm. I mean, that's amazing. Hobby Lobby, think of the Green family. 50% of what they make at Hobby Lobby, they give away every year. 50%. I mean, that makes me want to go shop there, and I'm not looking for a knickknack. But speak to that comfort over doing spiritual disciplines even better.
5: I think I find myself fascinated when Paul talks about the fact that he's learned in whatever situation he finds himself in to be content. When he has a lot, he experiences the joy of Christ in that. When he has very little, he experiences the joy of Christ in that. And I think that's it. Focus on the Family is one of the most phenomenal ministries available in this nation. Oh. And the fact that people get behind this ministry and support it is wonderful. I mean, when God has placed things in our hands that we're able to then encourage other people and build up other ministries, we should do that. But when you find yourself, I remember after my time in the psychiatric hospital, my house was sold and I literally moved into a little apartment with two white plastic chairs from Walmart. And I remember sitting there, all I'd taken with me were my books. And I'd lived in a beautiful, fancy house on the ocean. And now here I was in this little, and I thought, you know what, Lord, the one thing that's not changed.

0: changed is you. You're here. And so I just think wherever you find yourself in life, use everything God has given you to bless others.
1: Sheila, this has been so good. And right here at the end, Pastor John Harper, he really understood heaven and it had a powerful impact on his ministry. But let me ask you, who was Pastor John Harper?
0: I think I love him because he was a Scottish pastor.
1: Of course you love him for that reason.
0: And he'd lost his wife and he had one daughter, but he was invited to preach at Chicago at Moody Bible Church, which was a huge honor for somebody who's, from a small Scottish church. So he gets on the boat with his sister and his daughter, and the ship is the Titanic. Mm. And when the ship hits the iceberg, and he makes sure that his sister and his daughter get into one of the lifeboats, and then he's given a life jacket, but there's no boats left, and he ends up in the water. But he's so committed. He so understands the fact that the minute you take your last breath on this earth, you take your first breath with the presence of the Lord. So he comes across another man in the water who doesn't have a life jacket, and he says to him, "Do you know Jesus?" And the man said, "No, I don't." So he gives him this really simple, basic plan of salvation. Then he takes off his life jacket and he gives it to this man. And John Harper disappears under the water. 5 years later, in Chicago, there's a meeting of all of those who survived the Titanic. And that man stood up and said, "I was John Harper's last convert." Hmm. Because he knew he didn't need that life jacket. He knew where he was going, and he knew I didn't. And I prayed the prayer that night in the water.
1: Such a powerful story. And the irony is, we're all on the Titanic.
0: It's so true.
1: We are.
0: Oh, it's
1: we
0: so
1: just
0: true.
1: Don't know it.
0: Mm-hmm.
1: It's going down, and we're all going to have that last breath.
0: Yeah.
1: We're all
0: going to
1: go underwater. And man, what a great attitude. Can I just reach one more person? I love that illustration. Thank you for being with us. This has been delightful.
0: I've loved it. Thank you so much for having me.
1: Well, Sheila is such an amazing storyteller and such a good person. You just feel it. And I've spent a little bit of time with her and her husband. They're wonderful people. Her book, The Hope of Heaven, is a must-read. It's packed with stories, biblical insights, and Sheila doesn't pull any punches about the hard questions. If you're feeling like, yeah, I'm that guy sinking with the Titanic, get a hold of us. We're here to help you. There's no excuse. Call the number. We have caring Christian counselors that can help you. That's why we're here. And if you want to be part of the ministry of Focus on the Family to help more people to be like Pastor John Harper and to get in the water with those who are drowning, needing to hear the good news of the gospel, consider partnering with Focus on the Family. If you could do it monthly, that really helps. And a one-time gift is also great. For a gift of any amount, we'll send you a copy of Sheila's book, The Hope of Heaven, as our way of saying thank you for being in the ministry with us. And I will also say now is a fantastic time to become a monthly donor. For a gift of just $30 a month, we're offering a special Focus on the Family mug, the ones we use here in the studio, along with a 4-ounce bag of whole bean coffee.
2: And we call that Jim's Choice. It's really good.
1: Really good. Plus, you get Sheila's great book, but you have to contact us by the end of July, and that's coming really soon, like tomorrow.
2: Yeah, it's not too late, though. 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And we hear from people like Brenda from Texas, who said, "In the early years of your ministry, my church used to share your resources with me as a young mother. God used those resources to help me navigate becoming a new mom and a new wife. Focus on the Family ministered deeply to me during that season. Right before I had my second child, my husband told me he was going to leave me, but God held on to me and carried me through that difficult time. 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Many times while driving, I would hear your broadcasts, and God used them to strengthen and encourage me."
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I'm John Fuller, inviting you back as we once again help you and your family thrive in Christ.

0: This has been the Focus on the Family broadcast with Jim Daly and John Fuller, sponsored by Focus on the Family. 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
1: Thomas Edison is known for his invention of the light bulb. It came after many failures. He once said, "I've learned 10,000 things that won't work." We all face discouragement on the road to success. Edison adopted a learning posture and refused to give up. Hope always bears fruit in our lives if we refuse to quit, because hope lives on.
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0: Hello, and welcome to Just in Time Ministries with Pastor Rhonda Penquite. We have more power and authority in Christ than we know, and when we learn to act on it in faith, God guarantees our success. So let's join Rhonda as she teaches us how to walk in victory.
1: Our Savior, Jesus Christ, who has abolished death and has brought life and immortality to light through the gospel. What's in the gospel? The good news is life and immortality is back. Well, how many people you think would be jumping into church if that's what we were preaching? Other translations say wiped out death, destroyed death, defeated death, broke the power of death, ended the power of death. The Passion says the anointed Jesus, our life giver, if he's giving life, what do we have? If he's giving life, where's death? Oh, yes, defeated and abolished and wiped out. The anointed Jesus, our life giver, who has dismantled death, obliterating all its effects on our lives. Obliterating. You might want to look that up. I think we have an idea. But obliterating all. So what effect is left? None. Obliterating all death's effects on our lives. And has, okay, so if he obliterated something, something has to replace it because there's no void in God. There are no voids, no empty spaces. So if something is obliterated and removed and gone forever, something has to replace it, and has manifested his immortal life in us by the gospel. Is your paradigm, shifting? It ought to be, because listen to this. He has manifested his immortal life in us by the gospel. This is what makes the gospel such good news. Not that you're going to die and go to heaven. Or good news in that. No, let's look forward to that. No. He has manifested. It's manifested in us already. And what we decree and declare makes something happen. What are you decreeing and declaring? Death or life? Because it shall be established for you. You're going to eat the fruit of the words. You are a sum total of your words. This changes everything. It's changing everything. I'm living proof. It has changed me physically, spiritually.

0: emotionally, mentally, intellectually, financially. It has. It has, it has, it has. Woo! What you see now is a big transformation. Huge. Now I'm just working on the transfiguration because he's transfigured us too, and pretty soon we're just going to be light. We're the light of the world. Wow. Jesus annulled and made death ineffective and inactive in our lives. It was destroyed by Christ. God hates death. It already was the last thing that was destroyed. You know, the church will teach today, oh, the death will be the last thing he destroys, and it's going to be off in the future something. No, no, no, no. It was destroyed at his resurrection, we just read. Whew. It was destroyed at his resurrection. He defeated death, hell, and the grave already. And he has imparted in us his immortal life by the good news. Well, that's why we talk about the good news, because we're declaring something and decreeing something, and it shall be established for us. Are you feeling it? Are you getting it? I don't know. I know it's out there. I know. I was raised in church. I was raised in the denominations. I'd probably be kicked out by now. Oh, well, it's me and God. I've been kicked out of worse places. Oh, Jesus. Thank you, thank you, thank you. See, the glorious gospel, the good news is that sin is nothing to us now. The glorious gospel, the good news is death has been destroyed and abolished. And the glorious gospel and the good news now is life more abundantly, and immortality has been manifested in you. Now, you either allow it to happen or you don't. What are you going to do? What do you got to lose? Wow, I'm going to let it manifest, manifest, manifest. Because the scripture says, as he is, so are you in this cosmos. World is cosmos. So you're to consider yourself alive, alive, alive forevermore. You are to consider yourself far above all principality and power, far above every disease, far above every sin. I'm so far above that. Disdain it, despise it. Jesus despised the shame of the cross. We despise sin. We despise all these things, death. We despise all that. We're so far above it. Woo. You are to consider yourself immortal. You are to consider yourself eternal. You are to consider yourself forever youthful. What do you got to lose? This is what the Bible says. Ooh, you're to consider yourself a king and a priest. You're to consider yourself ruling and reigning with Christ over the cosmos, judging angels. This is the real gospel. If this doesn't get you excited, I don't know what's going to. But I'm doing cartwheels on the inside. So back to our question, what is God? Well, whatever God is, we are the same species. We got his DNA, we're his children. He's the creator, we're co-creators. We've been talking about this. He's the architect, we're co-architects. So glad I learned to build a house. Those of you who helped me, thank you. Learn something too. That's going to help you in your architectural future. John 10:10, Jesus said, I came to bring life in abundance till it overflows. What's that sound like to you? Sounds like immortal and eternal to me. This life is overflowing. And if the life is overflowing, there's no disease, sickness, or death. Can't lord it over you. It's defeated. Death comes under the curse of the law. Right? It's the curse of the law of sin and death. Jesus came, and now we have the law of the Spirit of life in Christ Jesus. What do you think that means? All these things we've been talking about, immortal, eternal, supernatural. As he is, so are we. Oh, Jesus, Jesus, thank you, thank you, thank you. Now, Jesus is the living expression, and he became a man and lived amongst us. And we gazed upon his splendor. Whew. So as we gaze upon his splendor, we become that on which we look, right? So what should people see in us? Splendor! You are splendid. Think about it. Is this good news? Oh, this is so awesome. So exciting. So as we gaze upon the living expression, who became a man and lived among us, and we gaze upon his splendor, the splendor of his glory, the glory of the one and only who came from the Father, causes us to go from glory to glory to glory, splendor to splendor to splendor. Did I mention you're splendid? We need to look at each other and other people, everybody like, man, you are splendid. What would happen if you said to somebody that maybe you casually know or you walk with in the morning or whatever, you are splendid. Somebody we play pickleball with, you're splendid. Do you know that would resonate with them? Do you know they would never forget that? So tomorrow, or even this afternoon, if you come across somebody, just start telling people, yeah, you're splendid. And just walk away. Just walk away, because then they're going to know there's something different about you, and they're going to want to be around you, and then you're going to tell them something else. Well, think of something. Right now, God's given us splendid. We'll start with splendid. Woo, praise God for that. Wow. We see him overflowing with mercy and truth. And we become obsessed by him. You want to get obsessed about something? Be obsessed with Jesus. His glory, his splendor. We're not obsessed with any of this earthly junk. We got something so much more amazing and precious. There's another one. You know, tomorrow say precious. They come around again. Or tomorrow say splendor. They come around again and say, you are precious. Just let it ride. There you go. And you'll think of words. God will give you words. But we're obsessed with his glory. Wow. Wow, wow, wow. He's overflowing with mercy and truth. And we become obsessed by him. Not only are we obsessed, you know, with him, he obsesses with us. Think about that. Jesus is obsessed with you. For the joy set before him, he went to the cross because he's obsessed with you. It's that ravishing love affair. Wow. You know, the living expression came as a man, and he shows God's mind, and that God's mind is made up about you. God made up his mind about you in eternity past when he gave you, in eternity past, so you must have been there, when he gave you all these things. Right? Woo! Did you know that Jesus became a human to show us and every creation in the universe, the cosmos, whatever is out there, that we are his favorite? We are his favorite. You are his favorite. I've said that for years. I'm God's favorite child. This Mormon guy that was driving the Jeep tour turned around and said, me too. Right? You're right. You're right. We are his favorite. That's why the angels can't figure out, God, why do you pay attention to them? We're his favorite. So tell them about yourself. Tell others you're God's favorite. I'll shake them up. He became human to show that we are his favorite of all that's in the cosmos. Woo. Well, who else is the temple of Holy Spirit? Only us. We're the temple of the Holy Spirit. We are his image bearers. Who else is? Nowhere that we've seen. We are his image bearers. And he reveals that humanity is custom made for God. Think about that. You are custom made for God. Oh, and see each other and other people as you are custom made for God. He custom made you for himself. See, we have something better than AI. We have the wisdom and we have divine intelligence. We have divine wisdom and divine intelligence. Think about that. Because AI is only as smart as whatever they put in it. Woo! And like we say, NCSWIC, The world's waking up. The world's finding out. The world's had enough. All these soccer fans that are going home this week, and will be going home in the next weeks, some of them are getting home and putting on Facebook, and they're crying. I want to go back. And they've already made the reservation to come back. They don't even want to live where they live anymore because of the oppression, especially in Europe and all the mess that's going on over there. They've been lied to about us, and they have found out. The world has found out. The world is waking up to this fact, so what else do you think they're going to wake up to? The lies that the governments and the media have been giving to them about everything else. Thank God he woke us up years ago, decades ago. But now the world is waking up, and the world has had enough of their government. The world has had enough of the war machine. They've had enough of the weapons industry. They've had enough of pollution. They've had enough of the food industry. They've had enough of big pharma. They've had enough of the so-called experts and scientists. We have had enough of everything the world offers, and we are turning and running to Yeshua.
1: 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Thank you for joining us today. You are here for just such a time as this, so go forth in the power of His might and possess all that is yours in Christ Jesus.
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2: Jesus spoke to the winds and the waves. He spoke to things, and things obeyed him. Now, his words and our words are frequencies. Now, you probably have a lower frequency as far as you're speaking. Your voice is lower. It sounds different than mine. Mine sounds higher. But that shows you there are frequencies to words. And when you release your words, you're releasing frequencies that affect things, the unseen and the seen realm.
3: Do you remember when we were growing up, we lived out north of England there, that tree that Peggy planted in the yard out there, and it was a sycamore tree, and I said, I'm going to pour diesel oil around that tree. I'm going to kill that tree. That tree's not going to live in my yard. I hated those big leaves because we had to rake them. We had two in our yard when I was growing up. And I badmouthed that tree every time I went by it. That tree got 20 feet high, and one day it died. And I came in, and she said, you poured diesel around that tree. I said, no, I didn't. I killed the thing with my words, and that's before I even got a hold of the faith message.
2: Yes.
3: But I talked bad about that tree every time I went around it. The tree died.
2: And, of course, now they've done experiments, and they know that plants respond to us. The people that talk to their plants, you know, oh, you're a beautiful plant. I love you. Your flowers are beautiful. Those will grow and prosper, and they will change and just continue to grow. And the ones that are ignored and the ones that are spoken evil to, they also respond. But they can actually see. They have a way of photographing. They can see the leaves start to just wither. There was actually an experiment one time that was done. There was a man that came in where they were performing an experiment with plants, and he absolutely hated a certain kind of plant. And so they set a camera up on this plant that could measure very small movements and things like that. And this man, every time he would walk in, this plant would actually begin to pull up and draw away because it responded to his dislike. And yet there were others that would come in that loved the plant that would talk to it, and they could see that it would just almost relax and begin to flower out. Now, this wasn't a big thing, but this was very tiny, microscopic. But that shows you, when you talk about quantum physics and you talk about

0: faith that on an atomic level, things respond to us. So if you want something out of your life, then you tell it to leave and you take your attention off of it. Mm-hmm. Here's where a lot of people miss it. I know someone right now that they want out of debt more than anything in their life. They really want out of debt, so they're working to get out of debt. The problem is they have become more focused on the debt than they have on prosperity. You see, you can't focus on and talk about debt and have prosperity, or you can't focus on sickness and talk about sickness all the time and have health, because whatever you focus your attention on, whatever you observe, gets bigger in your life and responds. So you want to make sure you're focused on the Word of God. You want to make sure, the answer, the promise. Hebrews 4:12 says that the Word of God is quick. It is powerful. It is sharper than any two-edged sword. It pierces to the dividing asunder of the soul and the spirit, the joints and the marrow, and is a discerner of the thoughts and intents of the heart. Now, when you analyze that in a scientific manner, the Word of God is quick. How fast is quick? Is the speed of light quick?
1: I'd say so.
0: If you take the light of God's Word, and light travels at 186,272 miles per second, and God's Word is quick, God's Word, I believe, travels at the speed of light because that's where God is, it is the most powerful force. And when you take that and you speak that word, you're taking that frequency and introducing it into a situation that will pluck a tree up, that will move a mountain, that will change the circumstances of your life.
1: Interesting story a fellow told me one time. He said, I heard you and Brother Copeland talking about speaking to the sycamine tree and it would obey you, preaching from Luke 17. And he said, there was a tree on our line between our lot and the neighbor's lot. And said, I wanted to cut it down because it had big leaves on it, but said, knew that the neighbor would have a problem with that. So every time I'd get out of the car, I'd just point out and say, be plucked up by the roots. He said, wasn't in a seat close, so he didn't say it was in the sea. But he said, this went on for months, and his wife would just roll her eyes and shake her head, thought he'd gone berserk, you know. And after about 3 months, one night there was a thunderstorm. He got up the next morning, that tree, roots and all, was laying in his yard. And he said the amazing thing about it was lawn furniture, wooden lawn furniture, sitting out in the yard was not even turned over. One tree plucked up with the roots. And he said, that'll jerk the slack out of your chain.
0: Mm-hmm. It's always amazing to me that people are surprised that they get what they say.
1: Yeah.
0: Because God said that's the way it works.
1: And you know, what we're talking about is a law of God, or a principle called calling things that are not. Mm-hmm. That's what 1 Corinthians said, you know, God has chosen things that are not. Not what? Not manifest. To bring to naught things that are manifest. In other words, you talk to the mountain, you don't talk about it, you speak to it, the problem area, the situation, and tell it what to do. Release faith in Abraham's life, or Abram's life, you know. God couldn't get Abram to say what God said about him. But finally, he changed his name to Abraham and forced him to say what God said about it. Had been promised 24 years, no manifestation of it. But after he started saying what God said, the promised child was born in less than a year. Calling things or not. And that's what it says in the 4th chapter of Romans. God told Abraham to call things that were not.
0: That were not. And see, in quantum physics, they talk about that wave particle state. That in that wave state, they don't even know if anything really exists there until somebody looks at it. So until Abram began to say Abraham, he wasn't observing the promise of God.
1: That's right. And you know, when I was thinking about that and talking about it a lot of times and teach on it just about everywhere I go, you realize that when you take the promise of God, the word of promise, and put it in your mouth. The Apostle Paul said in Romans 10, the word is nigh you. It is in your mouth and in your heart. It's first in your mouth, then it gets in your heart. In other words, you speak it there. It becomes a seed, and you speak it in the heart. And it's talking about the core, the center of your being, not the blood pump. But he says it's in your mouth and in your heart. So when you give voice to God's word, that may be the only audible voice of God you'll ever hear. But it functions in this realm that is beyond what the world knows about. And it gets over into this quantum physics and things where it works different than most people think, you know.
0: Well, I think that's what's happening with quantum physics is they're just discovering.

covering what is already told in the Bible. It's just written in a different type of a language. Mm-hmm. And what you believe affects the unseen realm, and it brings

0: I mean, after all, Peter sank.
1: Yeah.
0: When your words are the carriers of that faith. Abraham was fully persuaded that what God had promised, God was able to perform. And when we're fully persuaded and we speak God's word, we are changing the things in our life. We are calling things that are not into the realm of the seen from the realm of the unseen.
1: It's the law of change. The law of faith is a law of change. You call things that are not as though they were until they are. And that's why Paul said the carnal mind's enmity against God, not subject to the law of God, neither indeed can be. In other words, you can't get this by mental assent. You have to get it on the inside of you and confess the word till it changes you on the inside and you begin to see things in a different light. Actually, God told Abram, he said, I'm going to give you everything you can see. And that was a physical land back then. Today, our promised land, the promise is a new covenant, and he'll still give you everything you can see. If you can see it in here and get it on the inside of you, words create images. Until you can see it on the inside, you'll be led by your spirit to live it out on the outside, because your spirit, the human spirit, will contact God's spirit, and you will be led by your spirit to be in the right place, the right time, to meet the right people for the right situation. And it takes the struggle out of faith. You hear so many people saying, I'm just trying to have faith. You don't have faith by trying. You confess the word. Until that word gets on the inside of you, then it radiates from you and it creates images. Words create images.
0: Absolutely. I remember several years ago when I believed God wanted me to have an airplane to fly all over the United States and do meetings. And I began to call that airplane in. I called it to me. I confessed it. I could see myself flying and landing at these airports.
1: Yeah.
0: And it took a while. It took a little bit of time. But as I continued to call that airplane in, I called it in, called it even though I didn't see it. Mm-hmm. Then I remember we had a meeting in California. A man came up to me and gave me a check for several thousand dollars. And it came and we took that and got that airplane, and then I ended up doing the very thing I had seen myself doing. I had that image, I believed it, and I called it, and it happened.
1: When you saw that airplane land at that airport, you knew that was your airplane, and I knew it too.
0: Yeah, that's right.
1: It was just before the thing ever landed, that's it.
0: Yes.
1: And the airplane I'm flying now, I can remember when it was nothing but a confession. It was just a confession. Words spoken, all the possibilities out there, but you had to believe and doubt not in your heart. Changes things, changes
0: right.
1: Situation.
0: You actually live it, you see it, you feel it, you breathe it, you say it before it actually happens.
1: I think one of the problems that people have in understanding this, they don't realize sometimes that this is a way of life. It's not a fad, it's not something you do to just get out of a certain situation. It is a lifestyle of speaking things in agreement with the Word of God, staying in line with the laws of God, the law of faith, the law of calling things that are not. This principle is one of the greatest principles in the Bible. And some people have never noticed it. I know I studied the Bible for years and never did see it till I started studying it from that angle. Jesus operated in this principle of calling things that are not in all of his ministry. They woke him up and told him, we're all going to drown in the storm. He looked out at that storm and said, peace. There wasn't any. He called it. And that's what the scripture says. God chose things that are not to bring to naught things that are. The storm was there. Peace wasn't there, but he called it.
0: Called the peace.
1: And it came. And then he looked down at the waves and said, be still. But they were still, but then they were. So the possibility was there, but what he said caused the manifestation of the thing desired.
0: He called it. He called what he wanted. And that's where a lot of people make a mistake. They call what they don't want.
1: Well, why don't you make the offer here? And
0: well, we're going to offer the book. It's a little 32-page mini book called Quantum Faith. 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

0: It's against my conviction. He said, brother, you're right. You don't belong to our denomination. You belong to the body of Christ. You're just welcome to preach here anytime you're available. And we, you know, we recognize, you know, you belong to the whole church. And I love that. He's a wonderful man. One of my favorite pastors in Santa Cruz, obviously. Anyway, I'm out of time.
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2: 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I'm excited to have Marcia Montenegro back with me today. We'll talk about the occult from a biblical worldview on this edition of The Plumb Line. 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
2: On today's edition of The Plumb Line, my guest is Marcia Montenegro, and we are continuing a discussion about the paranormal, and based on a book that she released quite a few years ago, but has been updated just a couple of years ago. It's called Spellbound, The Paranormal Seduction of Today's Kids. And whether it's the kids or the older people here, there are many who are sadly into occultic practices and things that we've been talking about, like tarot card reading and psychics and Ouija boards, all that kind of stuff. There's still a lot of popularity with all of that. Mm-hmm. And Marcia, as we come back here, I had to butt in and interrupt you. Apologize again for that, but I had to jump in at the end of the last segment. And so we'll allow you to continue on here. And I want to kind of pose it this way, that it's funny that, you know, the statement, I say this to my kids a lot, even a blind mouse will find a piece of cheese once in a while.
4: Right.
2: I usually say that when I'm kind of jesting with them, like when one of my kids catches a fly ball or something that I hit, you know, in baseball. Or whatever, I'll say something like that just to kind of, you know, make fun of them or whatever. But the reality is that that is, you know, there's truth in that. Even blind mouse finds cheese, right. even a false prophet can get it right once in a while.
4: Right.
2: And so that's
4: exactly
2: kind of what you're seeing within, you know, psychics and things.
4: Well, that's part of what you're seeing. Yes, there's the factor of coincidence. So what I say is the reason that a psychic might be correct or an astrologer consulting the tarot cards might give some correct information is, number one, you can't rule out coincidence. And that's what you're talking about there. It's just going to getting information about all different areas of your life. It wouldn't be surprising if some of it was accurate. So that's one factor. The other factor is that if you are trying to get information, you tend to either really want it or you tend to maybe are hoping that you'll get something accurate. And so you're selective in the information that you receive. You kind of disregard the information that's wrong and you latch on to the information that is correct. So then you're thinking, oh, this is really accurate because you notice the accurate stuff. So that's kind of a selective bias that's at work in us. And that's a kind of a natural thing that all of us do. We also look for patterns. So when you're looking for patterns, you'll see a pattern. That's another big, huge factor in why a lot of people, including Christians, think there's meaning in certain patterns, like patterns of numbers or something. So it's easy to see things if you want to see them. And the other factor, which I mentioned before, was the demonic factor. Everyone who does the occult seriously, all of the astrologers, psychics, tarot card readers, palm readers, etc., all of them have spirit guides. I mean, I had spirit guides. Of course,

0: they believe these spirit guides are benevolent, but actually these are fallen angels. And I think I had pointed to the account in Acts 16 about the slave girl with a spirit of divination and how Paul cast a demon out of her. That shows that there was a demonic guidance in that slave girl. And I believe that everybody who does these things is getting some information. And like I said earlier, it's not always accurate, but there's enough accuracy there that convince people that they're getting something authentic. Also, they'll take general information. People who hear things or get information through the occult will take general statements and make them specific. So a psychic might say to you, well, in the next 3 months, you're going to have a big surprise at your job. You know, this will be a very startling surprise. Well, a lot of things can happen in the next 3 months. That would be a very big surprise. You know, maybe your boss quits. Maybe you get a new coworker. Maybe the duties of your job suddenly changed, or many other things could happen. And then the person thinks, oh, wow, you know, the psychic told me there would be this very surprising change at my job, and look what happened. So that's another thing that I think works in favor of the psychic and the astrologer. Because I was an astrologer, and I would give what I called forecasting, we didn't call it predictions, over the next several months or maybe year by looking at the position of the planets compared to the person's birth chart. And my statements tended to be more in the general areas because that's what I was looking at. And I would say, well, I see this big disruption in your marriage, you know. So this could mean real conflict. It could be separation. It could just be that you have to go to a marriage counselor or something like that. And I would give these different possibilities. And often, of course, I mean, if, you know, in a marriage, usually problems come up. Uh-huh. I don't know if there's any marriage where no problems come up. So those kind of things, so something specific will happen. And then they'll remember the statement that, you know, I made that was really kind of a generalized statement. And they'll see that as that I predicted that. So that kind of thing also, and it also doesn't have to be about the future. It could just be about your present life, too. They could say something that's more general, but then you see a specific form of it. So there's all kinds of ways that these things can seem right, and they are all at work in this. And some of the accuracies, I do think, are demonic, because I had experiences of them when I was an astrologer, and things would just pop into my head about the person that would be very on point. Now, that didn't happen all the time, and it didn't even happen a lot, but it did happen. And so I think that that kind of factor can't be ruled out. Now, all those things make it seem like there's something there that is really based on accuracy or on facts, but it's not. And this is part of the deception. This is a deception that is completely demonic. It's completely against God, and it will draw people in because it's appealing to people to get information. People want information. They want knowledge. If they're not getting, you know, what they want, they're willing to look in these kind of places sometimes. And it's very tempting, and it's very attractive. Plus, our culture has made the occult appear either glamorous or exciting.
1: Right. Yeah.
0: And so we have it in movies. We have it in, you know, even a lot of children's movies, games, video games, especially just a lot of entertainment. The world of entertainment is full of occult themes, or people who are practicing the occult, but they're presented as heroes. Or, you know, I think one of my favorite examples of something, maybe it's not current right now, but within the past few years, is Doctor Strange. I did a whole talk to like a group of, I think, middle schoolers. I can't remember if they were like fifth and sixth grade or a little bit older, but they were somewhere around there, about the occult. And the teacher wanted me to address certain programs, and Dr. Strange was one of the ones I looked at, and I found something like 12 or more elements of the occult promoted in that movie, the first movie, I think it was. So it can be promoted, but a lot of people, I think, aren't aware that this is the occult, and they aren't aware of what's being promoted to them. A lot of people may think it's fantasy, but there is a difference between fantasy and the occult. And I have a whole chapter on that in the Spellbound book where I discuss the differences between the fantasy and the occult. But often they're combined. So, for example, Harry Potter combines fantasy with occult themes. And there are definitely real occult themes in Harry Potter. And I wrote articles on all the books which I read and all the movies which I saw. But I think a lot of people just aren't aware of this until you point it out to them, because they aren't really aware of what the components of the occult are. Because mm-hmm. for a lot of people, this is just a mysterious area, or they think it's just all hogwash.
1: Yeah. Well, in the entertainment industry, I think, you know, Satan has really got a coup going on there, because, yeah, it seems like there's hardly a movie that doesn't have some sort of, you know, occult aspect to it today.
0: Yes, yes. A lot of them, especially for children, because they, you know, there's an element of fantasy in a lot of children's stories, which is fine. Like I say, fantasy is okay as long as it's not, you know, promoting something evil. But they mix in, you know, some real occult stuff with it. I mean, even shows like X-Men do that. And so you've got this mixture of things, and that makes it more confusing and more complicated. But, you know, the world of entertainment, the books too. I mean, a lot of children's books have occult themes or heroes who are actually doing occult practices. But often these kind of things are presented as in some other way so that they seem, you know, more innocent or fun or just exciting. And this is very appealing to children, and it's appealing to a lot of adults as well. I mean, actually, I had some adults write me that they got interested in the occult through Harry Potter. Mm-hmm. So, you know, it's made to look appealing by the world. And then you have real life witches, for example, the TikTok witches, as they're known. There's like thousands of them with these TikTok channels or platforms, who many of them make it seem very glamorous and like this is a feminine thing, you know, this is about female power. I mean, not all of them do that, but that is one aspect of modern witchcraft. And so it's glamorized and it's made to look like this is a way you can go if you're feeling left out of things or if you're feeling sort of alone or disenfranchised or something. The power that seems to be something that you can gain through this is very appealing to a lot of people. So there are many ways that the occult is presented in our culture that is very, very appealing and tempting, and often it's disguised. I mean, the witches is not really disguised. I mean, everybody can see it's witches and witchcraft, but then it's made to look more appealing, you know, especially, I think, to unbelievers who don't really see an issue with witchcraft. So a lot of things just are disguised, and that is part of the deception so that it doesn't look evil.
1: Yeah. Well, I just think as you're sharing that, the master of lies, Satan, this goes right back to kind of exactly what he did with Adam and Eve, back to that first lie in the Garden of Eden there, and, you know, making them think they were missing out on something, or that, you know, they wanted to, they wanted to be God themselves, or so,
0: Right, the knowledge. Yeah. It's the, you know, the tree of the knowledge of good and evil, it's right away wanting that knowledge. And that's a big appeal of the occult, kind of a secret knowledge that was a draw to me to astrology, was that I could get this knowledge that most people don't have. You know, this was going to give me special insight into events and into people. And I really thought that it did. And that's a very big draw, is having this special knowledge, secret knowledge. And yeah, we can see that right there in the Garden of Eden. You know, sorcery is denounced by God also in many places in the Bible, and it's actually listed in Galatians as one of the sins of the flesh because it's an appeal to the self. It's an appeal to pride. You know, people think of sorcery as having to do with supernatural power, which is true, but part of it is, we have to remember, it's very sensual in the sense that it appeals to the senses, gives you some kind of satisfaction, and appeals to your pride. So it's very much a sin of the flesh. And that kind of appeal is there. And that's kind of, you know, the default of human nature. It's kind of like that kind of thing. And pride, of course, is, you know, probably one of the biggest and most common things that all humans, Christians and non-Christians, have to deal with. And all these things often appeal to pride. So that's another way the occult continues to appeal to people.
1: Yeah. Well, Marcia Montenegro is my guest, and just having a very relevant and fascinating discussion here about the occult and the paranormal from a biblical worldview on the Plumb Line. So thankful to her being willing to share.

0: here on the Plumb Line with us, and also for the book Spellbound that you can look up and find probably anywhere you go for good Christian books like that. And this is an updated 2024 edition that she has about the paranormal. So check that out. You can check her website out as well when you go to ChristianAnswersNewAge.com. 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And stay tuned. We'll be back in a moment.
1: Hi, I'm Marnie, and I have been a patient with Truth Family Chiropractic since 2014. Back in 2003, I was in a car accident and have had some lower back and hip problems, and went to a few different chiropractors, and then I met Dr. Miller and started coming to Truth Family, and he has made such a big difference. I have not had as much pain. I can sleep on my left side. He is someone that really cares about his patients, and he very much wants your whole body to be healthy.
0: 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Thanks for tuning in to The Plumb Line. I'm your host, Jay Rudolph. Marcia Montenegro is my guest. Talking about her book, Spellbound, The Paranormal Seduction of Today's Kids, the updated 2024 edition that I have open in front of me here. And boy, there is so much material here and so little time for us to talk. We have just a few minutes left. And all this always happens when we get together here, Marcia. Just time flies by.
2: It does.
0: So, well, and I want to bring up Colossians 2:8, one of my personal favorites, I guess. And it says, "See to it that no one takes you captive through hollow and deceptive philosophy, which depends on human tradition and the basic principles of this world rather than on Christ." And that's the way that I've memorized it anyway. I realize there are other, you know, translations or versions that are worded a little bit differently. But the key component that I wanted to focus on in our last minutes together is that there are some, we've already pointed out, there may be some, you know, believers in Jesus Christ even who are caught up in the occult. And but most of us have friends who are, you know, dabbling or maybe more than dabbling in this. Maybe they're very engaged in it. And so how do we help them so that they aren't taken captive by these hollow and deceptive philosophies?
2: Right. Well, I think if the person is a Christian or says they're a Christian, they need to be shown what God says about this. Sharing Deuteronomy 18, the passage you read, 10 through 14, looking at the woman with the spirit of divination in Acts 16, all the references to divination. There's a few to astrology, such as the end, the last several verses of Isaiah 47. And actually, the whole chapter of Isaiah 47 is a denunciation of Babylon using its occult arts. And so that's kind of a whole thing against occult practices. I think that Christians need to be convicted by God's word. If they're not a Christian, my approach for a non-Christian involved in the occult or the New Age is to find a way to talk about Christ. Because telling them that what they're doing is against God or is wrong normally is not, they don't really care because they don't know Christ.
0: Right.
2: So unless they have a real strong belief in some kind of God and, you know, that you say God has written against this, then maybe you could go that way. But generally speaking, people in these activities don't have a real strong view of God, or maybe the God they believe in is just so completely different that it's not going to be anything that makes them worried that God's against it. So I think really the way to share Christ is the way you would share with any other, and, you know, point out that there is power from God that is his power and that he chooses to use the way he wants to. We don't get to use his power. And then there's power that comes from other sources, including evil sources, that is not from God and that actually will take you into darkness, you know, into eternal life without God. You know, you have to be pretty bold when you're addressing the occult and you're talking to somebody involved. You can't be wishy-washy, and you can't kind of skirt around the edges because then they won't get the message. So you have to be willing to be bold in what you say. You have to be willing to point out that there's just these two paths. One is connected to God and the other is not connected to God, and that what they are doing and what they're involved in are activities that are not connected to God. I mean, that would be maybe how

0: I would start it off, the conversation. You know, if they're willing to talk to me, I'd say, you know, these are spiritual activities, but they're not connected to the real God. You know, and then they might say, well, what are they connected to, or why not, or something. And then you can talk a little bit more and say, well, God actually addresses these issues. And these come from the worship of false gods. And so you may get some information that's correct, but since it's not coming from God, a lot of it will not be correct, and it won't be anything that leads you to what God can give you, eternal life through faith in Christ. So, you know, you may not be able to say that right away, but you have to find where their interest is, and also, why did they get interested in this? I usually ask that first. I'll say, well, what made you interested in astrology? Mm-hmm. You know, how did you find out about tarot cards? Why did you decide to study that or do that? And that often, it'll help you understand where they're coming from. You know, then you can ask some questions and get more into the conversation, and you can speak to them more in a relevant way to them based on knowing more about them. I don't think you can just start in without knowing anything about the person. Now, maybe it's somebody you know and you already have that information, but if it's somebody you don't know well, or you don't know about their background, it's good to ask questions first. Then you have to make a very clear distinction, and just don't be wishy-washy about it.
1: Yeah. I'm just thinking, too, if the person is really seeking power, you know, help them to understand that they can have power, but it is, you know, a completely different type of power from what the occultist would, you know, try to teach them about. But it's the ultimate power, the power of having the Holy Spirit in you. There's nothing more powerful than the Spirit of God dwelling within you.
0: Because it's from God. And also, I another thing I like to point out is some of the things Jesus did, for example, when he healed people, it was complete healing. You know, it wasn't partial healing. And then I think one of the most dramatic examples to share with someone is when Jesus rebuked the sea and the wind, the storm completely stopped. You know, and someone pointed out once, I heard in a sermon or I think or talk about how when a storm begins to go away on the water, you know, the waves will gradually get smaller and eventually they'll be still or at least very, very small, but doesn't happen right away. You know, it's a period of time. When Jesus rebuked the storm, the sea was still, you know, the lake was completely still. I guess it was the sea. And everything stopped immediately. I mean, even when storms go away, they don't stop immediately. You know, there's always a period where they kind of decline. Jesus immediately, not only did it immediately stop, but he had power over it because he rebuked it. He actually was telling the wind and the storm to stop. And because he's God, this is not anything you're going to find in any manual for sorcery or, you know, anything. Nobody, no human possibly has any power over nature. There are people who claim it maybe and who think they do, but they actually can't demonstrate it. And so this is the kind of power from God. And so the power that you may see in the occult is nothing compared to this. I'll share real quickly, if I can, a story. Once I was talking about the occult to some students at a Christian school, and a lot of students at the school had been kicked out of other Christian schools. So they were sort of problem students, and several of them had been involved in the occult. And after I spoke, some of them came up to ask me questions, and there was a group of them, and they said, you know, we were doing the Ouija board, and while we were doing it, you know, the lights went off, and this pen flew across the room. And they were kind of looking at me like, they were sort of like looking at me, so what was that, you know, and doesn't that show there's a power or something like that? And I said, well, I'm not surprised the pen flew across the room or the lights went off. I said, that's the kind of power that you might find in something like that. But I said, God created the world out of nothing. I said, now compare that to a pen flying across the room. and they kind of like, oh, you know, it was kind of like, yeah, let's put this in proportion to reality, you know, so maybe a demonic power can make, you know, the lights go off or a pen fly across the room. You know, I didn't question whether that happened or not. You know, I think that's important. Don't say, oh, I don't think that really happened. You imagined it. You know, I just took it as fact. And I said, okay, fine. Maybe that happened. But what about creating the world out of nothing? You know, what about Jesus telling the storm to stop and it stops immediately?
1: Yeah.
0: Doesn't that make the pen flying across the room look kind of puny? And they got it. That's all I had to say. They got it. They got exactly what I was saying.
1: Yeah, exactly. Well, I so appreciate it. We are completely out of time here, but Marcia Montenegro, my guest, and I want to wrap up with a couple of verses out of 2 Corinthians chapter 10 that I know you mentioned these in the book as well, but they really sum up what I'm trying to accomplish here and express to people about the difference between the power of Christ and the fake power of the occultists. It says in 2 Corinthians 10, "For though we walk in the flesh, we do not war according to the flesh," because this is a spiritual battle that's going on that we've been talking about in this broadcast. "For the weapons of our warfare are not of the flesh, but divinely powerful for the destruction of fortresses." And then it goes on to say, "Take every thought captive to the obedience of Christ." And you'll find that again in 2 Corinthians chapter 10. Well, my thanks to Marcia Montenegro. Website again, ChristianAnswersNewAge.com. 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
6: Welcome to Pathway to Victory with author and pastor Dr. Robert Jeffress. 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
4: Thanks, David, and welcome again to Pathway to Victory. In one word, could you describe the emotional state of our country today? Would it be fear, confusion, worry? Well, I think I'd choose this one. Anger. And anger is a beast. Nobody wins when emotions run out of control. Today, we'll open our Bibles to the book of Proverbs, where we find wisdom from Solomon on how to keep our cool, not only in life-threatening moments of fury, but in the daily aggravations of life. And before we begin with the message, let me remind you that time is running out to request your copy of the book I've written for this series. My book is called The Solomon Secrets, 10 Keys to Extraordinary Success, and it includes a full chapter on the issue of anger, plus 9 more. 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I don't know about you, but I've truly enjoyed celebrating our nation's 250th birthday. And along those lines, I'm pleased to send you a gift from Pathway to Victory that you'll enjoy long into the future. It's called In God We Trust. a set of two discs that feature the First Baptist Dallas Choir and Orchestra, with 12 patriotic songs of freedom and praise, plus a DVD that

0: 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This said is my gift to you. 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David and I will repeat this information again later. Right now, let's get started with our study in Proverbs. I've titled my message, Keep Your Cool When Things Get Hot.
1: Is it just me? Or do you find that people seem to be getting angrier every day? I mean, open up a newspaper and you're likely to read a story about an employee who's been terminated, who returns back to his workplace and opens fire on his fellow employees. Or a story about a driver who gets cut off by another motorist and catches up with him and pulls him out of the car and beats him senseless. Or a story about a mother tired of the incessant crying of her infant daughter who drowns her. Not long ago, I read in the newspaper a story, true story, about a guy who was ordered by a judge to attend an anger management workshop for assaulting his girlfriend. He arrived at the workshop drunk, and that so infuriated the leader of the anger management workshop that the leader began to punch him and beat him senseless. He ended up dying as a result of it. Let's be honest, anger is difficult to control, even for the so-called management experts. And yet the Bible says that controlling our anger is just as important to success in life as containing our lust or controlling our speech. In fact, we see that over and over again in the book of Proverbs, the premium that Solomon places on controlling our anger. Listen to Proverbs 14:29. He who is slow to anger has great understanding, but he who is quick-tempered exalts folly. Or Proverbs 15:1, a gentle answer turns away wrath, but a harsh word stirs up anger. Proverbs 16:32, he who is slow to anger is better than the mighty, and he who rules his spirit is better than one who captures a city. Did you catch that last sentence? A wise person, Solomon says, who really wants to be intent on success in life, learns how to turn away from his anger. Now, how do you do that? How do you control the anger that we all feel from time to time? We all feel it from time to time. Let me give you this definition of anger that may help you. And it's going to be the guide for our study today. Anger is a natural physical and emotional response to perceived injustice. Let me say it again. Anger is a natural physical and emotional response to perceived injustice. Is anger right or wrong? Well, it depends. It depends on how you express that anger. In Ephesians 4, verses 26 and 27, Paul says, "Be angry, and yet do not sin. Do not let the sun go down on your anger, and don't give the devil an opportunity." Did you know nowhere else in the Bible does it say, be greedy, but don't sin? Or be lustful, but don't sin. It doesn't say that. But here it says, you can go ahead and be angry. Why he says that is that's a natural response. You're not going to stop feeling angry. The question is, how do you express that anger? In Colossians 3, verse 8, the passage we read just a few moments ago, Paul gave us some negative ways to respond to anger. In Colossians 3, 8, look at it again. Paul says, but now you also put them all aside. Anger, wrath, malice, slander, abusive speech from your mouth. Notice he didn't say quit feeling anger. He said instead know how to put it aside. Now this word anger is a general term. But these next two phrases, look at verse 8 of Colossians 3, wrath and malice refer to two different responses to anger. Now jot this down on your note. What's the difference between wrath and malice? Both are expressions of anger. Wrath, write this down, wrath is anger expressed. Wrath is anger expressed. That word wrath in the New Testament is the Greek word thymon. And literally, it means rage. That's what wrath is. It is an outward volcanic explosion of anger. We talk about sometimes people who go into a blind rage. Maybe you've gone into one before. Somebody pushes the wrong emotional button or the right button, whichever way you want to look at it. And all of a sudden, you let loose a string of words that pour from your mouth and you can't stop it no matter

matter how hard you try, or at least you feel like you can't. And many times wrath, blind rage doesn't stop there. Many times it results in violence and even death. And that's why Solomon said in Proverbs 14, verse 17, a quick-tempered man acts foolishly, and a man of evil devices is hated. Wrath is anger expressed. But malice, that's the other word Paul uses in Colossians 3:8, that is anger suppressed. Wrath is anger expressed. Malice is anger suppressed. Sometimes when we get angry, good sense prevails, and instead of unleashing a torrent of negative words against a person, we decide it'd be in our best interest not to, especially if that other person is our employer or our mate or somebody we care about. So instead of expressing our anger, we turn it inwardly. But remember, malice, anger suppressed, is just as dangerous as wrath, which is anger expressed. Whenever we turn our anger inward, what happens is that anger turns into bitterness that becomes a corrosive agent that eventually destroys the container in which it's stored. And that's why Solomon said we need to deal with anger that is suppressed and deal with that just like anger that is expressed. In Proverbs 30, verse 33, Solomon warned, "For the churning of milk produces butter, and pressing the nose brings forth blood, so the churning of anger produces strife." Well, if we're not to express our anger in a rage, if we're not to suppress it and keep turning it over in our hearts, how do we effectively deal with anger? I want you to notice in the book of Proverbs, Solomon gives us five simple principles for dealing with the anger that we feel toward others. Principle number one, whenever you feel angry, call an emotional timeout. If you're in a conversation with somebody and you feel yourself getting more and more angry, ask for a timeout. If you're arguing with your mate, remove yourself and go to the other room. If you're arguing with your boss, just ask if you can go back to your office and reconvene the meeting again. If you're in a telephone conversation, ask if you can call the person back so you can collect your thoughts. By the way, removing yourself from a volatile situation is not a sign of weakness. It's a sign of wisdom. Listen to Proverbs 14, verse 29. He who is slow to anger has great understanding, but he who is quick-tempered exalts folly. Or Proverbs 16, verse 32. He who is slow to anger is better than the mighty, and he who rules his spirit than he who captures a city. Proverbs 19, verse 11. You know, we think anger is a sign of strength, not the Bible. Solomon says a man's discretion makes him slow to anger, and it is his glory, not his weakness. It is his glory to overlook a transgression. Call an emotional timeout so you are slow to get angry. Number two, analyze the cause of your anger. You know, the purpose of an emotional timeout is not to avoid your angry feelings, but to analyze them so you can deal with them appropriately. And during that timeout, ask yourself two questions. Number one, what is the real cause of my anger? Why am I feeling this way? Is it because of a right I expect has been violated? Is it because I really feel angry over an injustice towards somebody else? Exactly why do I feel this way? And second question to ask yourself is, do I have complete and accurate information? Remember, a lot of the times we feel angry is because we don't have all the facts. Number three, learn to overlook minor offenses. Learn to overlook minor offenses. You know, you can't go through life every day without suffering minor emotional bruises from other people. Maybe an unreturned telephone call, or a forgotten birthday, or some other slight, like somebody being late for an appointment. Now, those injustices are real, they're painful, but they're also temporary. And a wise person learns to overlook those minor offenses. Proverbs 19, verse 11 says, a man's discretion makes him slow to anger, and it is his glory to overlook a transgression. That's the way we ought to deal with minor transgressions that we all experience every day. Number four, learn to forgive major offenses. And fortunately, God has given us a surgical procedure to deal with the major hurts in our life. It's called forgiveness. But let me just remind you the three steps of forgiving those major offenses. Number one, forgiveness admits
that you've

0: wronged. True forgiveness is not about sweeping something under the rug and playing like it never happened. If you're really going to forgive somebody, you have to admit that what they did was wrong to you. As I say often, you can only forgive people you're willing to blame. True forgiveness actually blames a person for what they've done to you. Secondly, true forgiveness acknowledges your offender's obligation to you. Offenses create obligations. And if you admit that somebody's wronged you, then it also means you need to acknowledge they owe you for what they've done to you. Thirdly, and most importantly, true forgiveness releases your offender of his obligation to you. That's what the word forgive means. It means to let go, to release. When you forgive somebody, you're giving up your right to hurt them for hurting you. That's what you're doing. You're not giving up your right to justice. But what you're saying is, you know what? This guy may deserve this or that, but I'm not the one to be the executioner. I'm going to turn this jerk over to God or to the authorities or somebody else, but I'm going to let go of my right to hurt them for hurting me. And of course, the reason we're to forgive is because of the great forgiveness that God has extended to us. Ephesians 4:32 says, be kind to one another, tenderhearted, forgiving one another, just as God in Christ has forgiven you. Remember what Jesus said in Matthew 6:14? If you forgive others, Jesus said, my heavenly Father will forgive you. But if you do not forgive others, neither will my heavenly Father forgive you. It's pretty clear, isn't it? Forgiveness isn't optional. It's essential for anyone who wants God's forgiveness.
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2: Good evening and welcome to Principal Park here in downtown Des Moines, Iowa, as the Iowa Cubs AAA affiliate of the Chicago Cubs take on the Scranton-Wilkes-Barre Rail Riders, the AAA affiliate of the New York Yankees. The iCubs come in with a record of 13-16 in the second half. They are 43-58 overall. Meanwhile, Scranton-Wilkes-Barre 18-9. They are just a game out of first here in the second half International League standings with a record of 55-46 overall. The iCubs try and earn their first win of this series, the first matchup between these two teams since the early years in the 1990s. As the iCubs have dropped the first two games in this series, they have been very entertaining games coming down to the final inning, but the iCubs hoping to move on top in one of those today. First pitch at 6:38 p.m. We will welcome in the Marquee Sports Network TV audience at 6:30. And until that point, we have the Yuengling pregame show for you here on the iCubs Radio Network. It's brewed by DJ Yuengling and Son, America's oldest brewery with nearly 200 years of brewing tradition behind it. Now, before we dive into anything else today, let's get to the starting pitching matchup brought to you by Confluence Brewing Company. Good times start when you visit their tap room and brewery along Gray's Lake at 1235 Thomas Beck Road before or after a game, or order any of their craft beers at any of dozens of local establishments, including Principal Park. For the iCubs today, it's left-hander Jordan Wicks, who has been up for a couple of different stints in the big leagues, couple of saves for the Chicago Cubs this year. But tonight, he searches for his first AAA win. He comes in 0-8 with a 7.41 ERA. Wicks, since coming back from Chicago the last time, has had a tough time going deep into ballgames. He did go five innings at Memphis on July 18th, one of his best starts of the year. He, for whatever reason, has pitched very well against the Redbirds this season. Last time out, though, at Gwinnett, an inning and two-thirds, five runs allowed on four hits and three walks. That was against that very good Gwinnett lineup with names like Ronald Acuna Jr., Ha-Sung Kim, Carlos Santana, as well as Rowdy Tellez in the mix there. A tough lineup for the iCubs pitching staff as a whole, and certainly after Wicks threw a scoreless first inning, unable to make his way through the second. But a new day today, and again, an opportunity for Jordan to earn his first win of the campaign. Opposite him for Scranton Wilkes-Barre, right-hander Alexander Corniel. Corniel is 24 years of age, a former Milwaukee Brewer farmhand in his first year with the Yankees. This year on the road, a 287 earned run average, 614 at home. He has thrived in road games. Overall 1-2 with a 4.62 ERA in 25 and a third innings. He has struck out 26 and walked 18. Last time out against Syracuse, an 8-1 loss for the Rail Riders. He gave up a season-high 5 runs on 6 hits in 2 2/3 innings. The fastball in the low 90s for Corniel. He'll also throw a sweeper, a cutter, and a sinker. That's the matchup today. Lefty Jordan Wicks for the iCubs. Right-hander Alexander Corniel on the mound for Scranton Wilkes-Barre. Our starting pitching matchup brought to you by Confluence Brewing Company. 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We'll take a quick break here on the Yuengling pregame show. When we come back, a closer look at yesterday's game in which the iCubs looked dead in the water for much of the afternoon and then had the tying run on second in the ninth inning. We'll tell you how it went from there. We'll also take a look at the Wellaby starting lineups and check the Mercy One out-of-town scoreboard before welcoming in the marquee TV audience at 6:30, just about 10 minutes from now. This is the Yuengling pregame show on the iCubs Radio Network.
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2: 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Iowa Cubs and Scranton Wilkes-Barre Rail Riders tonight in game number 3 of this 6-game series. Scranton Wilkes-Barre won the first game, coming back from down 3-1 in the 8th inning on Tuesday. So the iCubs trying to even the series last night. That quest would get off to a tough start. Top pitching prospect for the Cubs, Jackson Wiggins, was on the mound. And in the first inning, the game started in an inauspicious fashion. George Lombard Jr. worked the leadoff walk. Then J.C. Ascara was hit by a pitch, but Wiggins rebounded to strike out both Marco Luciano and Oswaldo Cabrera. And there were two outs with still men on first and second. A wild pitch would move those runners to second and third. And then Yankiel Fernandez lined a 2-RBI single into the outfield grass. And Scranton Wilkes-Barre was on top right away, 2-0. The Rail Riders had one of the best pitchers in the International League on the mound yesterday in Brendan Beck, and he certainly looked the part against the iCubs. They would not score against him in the first four innings. Scranton Wilkes-Barre would get another run against Wiggins in the third inning. They did so on three singles, one from George Lombard Jr., who stole second base, and another from Marco Luciano that drove in a run. He would finish with a couple of RBI in the game. The next one was the big one for Luciano. So the iCubs down 3-0. That was still the score when they entered the bottom of the fifth at the plate. Ben Cowles led off with a double, but then he got caught in a rundown and thrown out when Ethan Hearn bounced back to the mound. Hayden Cantrell would walk. Then after a fielder's choice ground out by Brett Bateman, runners were on the corners with Moises Ballesteros at the plate. Beck was close to getting out of the inning, but then forgot on a 3-2 pitch to Ballesteros that they were not holding the runner at first anymore. He turned to throw over there, realized nobody was home, and stopped. That is a balk by definition, and allowed the iCubs to score their first run without needing a hit to drive it in. So they were down 3-1 at that point. In the top of the seventh, Marco Luciano hit his 8th home run of the year. It was off of Josh Fleming in the first of 3 innings worked by the veteran left-hander. And at that point, you didn't realize how big that solo home run was. It was still a 3-run game entering the bottom of the ninth. Former Cubs farmhand Yovani Cruz came in for Scranton Wilkes-Barre. and struck out Chaz McCormick on a pitch clock violation to begin the inning. Then Greg Jones doubled. Then Cowles followed with a two-bagger. That made it a 4-2 game. And finally, Ethan Hearn, his first Triple-A hit, a double into right field. That scored Cowles, and the I-Cubs were within one, and the tying run was at second. At that point, Cruz, who had a fastball in the triple digits regularly last night, just scrapped that entirely. He threw all sliders and splitters to end the game. He struck out pinch hitter Owen Ayers first, and then Brett Bateman at the top of the order to end the contest, and Scranton Wilkes-Barre hangs on for a 4-3 win. That was the score last night. The I-Cubs turned their attention to tonight and again try and scratch out their first win against Scranton Wilkes-Barre in this week-long series. With that in mind, we take a look at tonight's starting lineups brought to you by Wellaby. Since 1929, Wellaby has provided insurance solutions to help people protect their health and financial well-being. 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First for Scranton Wilkes-Barre, the visitors from Pennsylvania. They are the AAA affiliate of the New York Yankees. They come in 18-9 in the second half. 55-46 is the overall record. They are managed by Shelley Duncan, and their lineup tonight looks like this. Their number one prospect, the shortstop George Lombard Jr., leads off. Batting second, the DH tonight is J.C. Ascara. Marco Luciano will bat third. He plays second base. At third base, hitting cleanup, Orlando Cabrera. Yankiel Fernandez is the right fielder. He bats fifth. Hitting sixth, playing first base, Tyler Hardman. It's an old friend doing the catching today and batting seventh, veteran Christian Bethencourt, in his first game this year not in an Iowa Cubs uniform. Then it's Kennedy Corona in center field batting eighth, and Cole Gabrielson is the left fielder. Gabrielson bats ninth. On the mound again for Scranton Wilkes-Barre today, the young right-hander Alexander Corniel. Corniel this year is 1-2 with a 4.62 ERA in AAA. It's Lombard Jr., Ascara and Luciano, Cabrera, Fernandez and Hardman, Bethencourt, Corona and Gabrielson with the right-hander Corniel on the hill. Now the lineup for the Iowa Cubs. They are led by interim manager Nick Lovello, typically the bench coach for the I-Cubs. They come in with a second half record, which has stumbled here of late, 13-16. They are 43-58 overall. Leading off in left field is Brett Bateman, batting second, and playing first base, Jonathan Long. B.J. Murray is the DH. He bats third. And hitting fourth over at the hot corner, it's Owen Miller. Kevin Alcantara owns a franchise record 37-game on-base streak. He is in center field batting fifth. Owen Ayers, the red-hot catching prospect for the Cubs, hits sixth. He is the catcher. At shortstop, Ben Cowles, he bats seventh. In right field, batting eighth, Greg Jones. And Hayden Cantrell will round out the order. He bats ninth and plays second base. On the mound again for the I-Cubs, left-hander Jordan Wicks, 0-8 this year with a 7.41 ERA. It's Bateman, Long, and Murray, Miller, Alcantara, and Ayers, Cowles, Jones, and Cantrell with the southpaw Jordan Wicks on the mound. Home plate umpire here is Tim Barreras. Austin Jones will be at first, and the umpire at third is Stephen Hodgins. Their final positions, the first time through the umpire rotation in this series. Those are tonight's starting lineups brought to you by our proud sponsor, Wellaby. Do more, worry less, and make every day better. Before we welcome in the marquee TV audience, we'll take a quick look at the out-of-town scoreboard. Some games in the International League already underway. Buffalo, a 1-0 lead over Lehigh Valley. Worcester on top of Norfolk, 2-0 in the fourth. In the top of the third, it's Indianapolis 6 and Louisville 0. Durham is up 2-0 over Gwinnett. One final today, Memphis beat Jacksonville 11-4. The Dominican Summer League teams both lost. The red team lost to the A's 6-3. The blue team lost to the Orioles 3-2. Single A Myrtle Beach underway. They are hosting Charleston tonight, and it's 1-0 Myrtle Beach in the bottom of the second. As for High A South Bend, they are continuing a series against the Guardians affiliate in Lake County. They are currently scoreless in the top of the first inning. Actually, South Bend literally just a moment ago scored a couple of runs. They lead 2-0. Double A Knoxville is hosting Pensacola. They are scoreless in the middle of the second. And the Cubs, earlier today on Marquee, beat the Cardinals in 10 innings, second straight extra inning game, 4-2 the final as the Cubs win the series. That out-of-town scoreboard brought to you by Mercy One. We'll take a quick break, And when we come back, we welcome in the Marquee Sports Network TV audience. Just a few minutes left in the Yuengling pregame show. And then Iowa Cubs baseball as they take on Scranton Wilkes-Barre on the iCubs radio network.
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0: Welcome back once again to Principal Park in downtown Des Moines, Iowa, the home of the AAA affiliate of the Chicago Cubs, the Iowa Cubs, as they continue their series against the AAA affiliate of the New York Yankees, the Scranton Wilkes-Barre Railriders. The Cubs getting a win in extra innings over St. Louis today. They now turn their attention to the New York Yankees, who come into Wrigley tomorrow afternoon to begin a weekend set. Welcome you inside the broadcast booth. My name is Jason Keff. Hope you're doing well. About 24 hours ago, we brought you Iowa Cubs baseball and a close loss, 4-3, that went into the top or the bottom of the ninth. Pardon me. The iCubs had the tying run in scoring position, but could not get him in as the final two hitters struck out against reliever Yovani Cruz. The iCubs looking for their first win of the series today after dropping the first two. Again, both games have been hotly contested. This is the first matchup between Scranton Wilkes-Barre and Iowa since back in the early 1990s. So the iCubs really trying to get after it today and get a victory. And it'll start with a couple of big-time prospects and players who have become household names here of late. The first one we'll talk about relatively new, and that's a rising catching prospect, Owen Ayers, whose name has been on the tip of the tongues of many around baseball for the last several months. He started the year in High A South Bend, was promoted to Double-A Knoxville, and just kept swinging the bat. Also a pretty good catcher, although that flies under the radar a little bit with some of his antics offensively. He had his first Triple-A home run in the opening game of this series on Tuesday. A guy that can certainly swing the bat, a switch hitter. He does it from both sides of the plate. We saw him pinch hit in the ninth inning last night, and he struck out there for the second out in the ninth inning, but Ayers has been as advertised so far at the AAA level. The interesting thing, it's his first time in AAA, so he is adjusting to, one, the PitchCom device when he's behind the plate, and two, the ABS challenges, and he's been pretty good at those here over the last couple of days, but he'll spray the ball to all fields. The iCubs facing a right-handed pitcher today, so at least at the outset, and likely for most of this series, with Scranton Wilkes-Barre having only one lefty on their pitching staff, you're going to see him hit left-handed. Again, as the trade deadline approaches, Owen Ayers has been a popular name in some of those quote-unquote mock trades and articles, but I think a guy that the Cubs certainly like to have around, and he has been outstanding so far as advertised here at the AAA level. So that was the new, but a guy who has been on the minds of Cubs fans for a long time is Kevin Alcantara, and Kevin in the midst of an incredible stretch at the plate here at the AAA level. A guy that throughout his time in the minor leagues was known as big-time power, but also swing and miss. He has started to become an on-base machine, and the numbers bear that out. He has set a franchise record reaching base in 37 consecutive games, a chance to continue that streak tonight if he can get a walk or a hit or reach out a hit-by-pitch. He's taken that streak down to the final at-bat a couple of times, able to set the franchise record over the weekend at Gwinnett, and then extend it in his first game played in this series on Tuesday. Kevin got a day off yesterday, but back in action today, and we'll see if Alcantara is able to reach base once again. It's been a very impressive run to set a new franchise record, one that was last broken 1 year ago by Jonathan Long, his teammate, and now Kevin Alcantara takes it over. Johnny Long has a pretty good on-base streak of his own right now as he tries to get back in that mix. Well, let's go from the lineup to the mound. Jordan Wicks will start today for the Iowa Cubs. Couple of saves in the big leagues for the left-hander and the former first-round draft pick out of Kansas State. He started the year on the injured list, got a late start in mid-April, and was very good for the Iowa Cubs. Now, he's been up in Chicago a couple of times. I mentioned the two saves that he has recorded to this point, but Wicks is still looking for his first win at the AAA level. He comes in 0-8 with a 7.41 ERA. We have seen him at his best relatively recently on July 18th at Memphis. He allowed just one run on two hits over five innings against a very good Memphis Redbirds lineup. They are a Cardinals affiliate. He struck out six that day, but then in his second start on the recent road trip in Gwinnett, he allowed five runs in an inning and two-thirds. So you're hoping for Jordan Wicks to get rolling once again and earn that first victory here in AAA tonight. I mentioned he is in a matchup on the mound with young right-hander Alexander Corniel of the Yankees AAA affiliate. Corniel comes in 1-2 with a 4.62 ERA. This is the staff, Scranton Wilkes-Barre, with the best ERA in the International League. The iCubs, one of the best offenses. It's been a fun battle to watch already this week. We'll take a quick break. When we come back, Triple A Baseball, the Iowa Cubs, and the Scranton Wilkes-Barre Rail Riders on Marquee.
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1: Ten years ago, the Chicago Cubs punctuated a historic season with a World Series title. The victory ended a drought that had tormented the team's fans for over a century. Many of the cornerstones on that championship roster roamed the field at Principal Park before arriving in Chicago. That list includes Jake Arrieta, Anthony Rizzo, Chris Bryant, Javi Baez, and Kyle Schwarber. A decade later, the Cubs once again have assembled a team that has hopes of reaching the pinnacle of the game. A new wave of prospects has made their way to Des Moines and are on the verge of becoming household names in the Windy City. Their big arms ready to torment International League hitters.
0: Wiggins deals the 0-2 pick. Struck him out swinging. Jackson Wiggins with a couple of big strikeouts. The left-hander Martin kicks his right leg, reaches back, and strikes out Max Schumann swinging to end the game. Good battle here. Neely and York. The 1-2 again. Struck him out swinging, and the Iowa Cubs pull off an improbable victory on the road.
1: And big bats aiming to punish pitches.
0: Bet on second and third, Davenport a breaking ball. Contreras skies one to left. This is deep, it is back, it is gone! Kevin Alcantara with a three-run go-ahead home run. Two from Hoppy, blasted toward left. Long run for Campbell. He will turn around and watch that ball sail out of here. Bye-bye, Ballesteros. The I-Cubs with a five spot in the seventh. Here's Jonathan Long. He turns on a pitch and pulverizes into left. His second home run of the night and an absolute blast from Johnny Long.
1: The road to Wrigley still runs through Des Moines. It's time for Iowa Cubs baseball on the I-Cubs broadcast network. Let's head to the ballpark and join Jason Kemp for all of today's action.

0: Jackie Schmelin. Thank you, Jackie.
1: Well, that was today's national anthem as the Iowa Cubs get ready to host the Scranton-Wilkes-Barre Railriders, again looking for their first win over Scranton-Wilkes-Barre in quite some time. The iCubs and Railriders had not played since all the way back in 1991 prior to this series, and Scranton-Wilkes-Barre has won the first two games of this matchup so far. Left-hander Jordan Wicks, as I mentioned, is the starting pitcher today for the Iowa Cubs. He is looking for his first win at the AAA level this season. And we'll start with a check of today's starting lineups, brought to you, as always, by Wellaby. We'll begin with Scranton-Wilkes-Barre. They have some prospects in the middle of this lineup, and one very familiar face, George Labar Jr., is the Yankees' number one prospect. He is the shortstop and leading off the number 20 prospect in all of baseball. You've got Orlando Cabrera, who was a two-year starter on pretty much an everyday basis for the Yankees, still working his way back from a fractured ankle. And then Christian Bethencourt, who has spent the entire season with the Iowa Cubs until he opted out in early July. He signed with the Yankees just in time for this series this week, playing his first game for the Rail Riders today. Meanwhile, for the Iowa Cubs, we talked about them in the pregame show. Owen Ayers and Kevin Alcantara right there in the middle of the lineup. Brett Bateman had a long hitting streak come to an end yesterday. Jonathan Long leads the league in doubles. B.J. Murray leads the league in triples. And Owen Miller has been fantastic driving in those runners after they reach on extra base hits. iCubs again with that lineup behind Jordan Wicks. Today, as Wicks will face a lineup that is filled with power for Scranton-Wilkes-Barre. They haven't hit all that many home runs in this series. They did have a big one yesterday, however. George Lombard Jr., the shortstop, will lead off. And he is the number one prospect for the Yankees, hitting .263 with five home runs and 17 RBI. Lombard Jr. in on the right side. Wicks will work out of a very abbreviated delivery. Just kicks the leg in the air and sends it on the way, and it misses outside. Ball one. Corners in, middle infield back, as Wicks fires a fastball fouled right back off of Owen Ayers, and that'll even the count at 1-1. Again, Wicks this year, since being added officially to the AAA roster, remember his first handful of starts came on rehab for the big league club after he suffered an arm injury back in spring training. His best outings have come against some very good teams. Two of them stand out, both against Memphis. They each lasted five innings. He allowed a combined one run on three hits in those games. And a good lineup that he faces today, as this one gets away from Ayers. Two balls and a strike. And Wicks hoping to go deep into a game. Again, five innings has pretty much been the limit here of late. He went a season-high six innings back on May 15th in Nashville. Just an inning and two-thirds last time out at Gwinnett. And a good changeup. That's a key for Wicks. Gets a swing and a miss from Lombard. And the count is 2-2. Lombard 263 with those five home runs and 17 RBI. He has not yet hit a home run on the road. Many of the hitters in this Scranton-Wilkes-Barre lineup have done a lot of their home run damage on the road. And not Lombard so far. 2-2 pitch rolled over foul on the left side, and the battle continues. And the iCubs wearing those baby blue uniforms, a throwback look to the Iowa Oaks days. Still the pinstripe pants. Again, Scranton-Wilkes-Barre in their road blacks with the SWB and white on the chest and the solid gray pants. Wicks with the baby blue spikes to match today. Home with a two-strike pitch, and Lombard fouls it back once again. A look at Jordan Wicks' last outing against that Gwinnett lineup, and I tweeted that Wicks was facing a packed lineup, or that Jackson Wiggins last week faced a packed Scranton-Wilkes-Barre lineup, and people kind of laughed about it. as the 2-2 pitch curls down and in, and it's full. Until you actually looked at the lineup that they faced in Gwinnett, Ronald Acuna Jr., Ha-Sung Kim, and Sean Murphy on rehab. They had Carlos Santana, Rowdy Tellez, Sandy Leon, Andrew McCutchen. Payoff pitch to Lombard, lifted off the end of the bat into shallow left field. Brett Bateman is home, and he'll haul it in for out number one. A good battle there between Wicks and Lombard, and it ends in out number one. And Jordan, in that game, threw a scoreless first inning, able to retire Acuna and those guys, and then in the second, he could not get out of the inning. They pounced on him and chased him after he recorded the first two outs. J.C. Ascara, the DH, up next. Left-handed batter hitting .296 in AAA, four home runs and 11 RBI. Yankees are one of those teams at this point still trying to figure out the catching position a little bit. They are mentioned among the other AL East contenders, like the Red Sox and the Rays, as teams looking for a catcher. Ascara foul tips one back into the mitt of Owen Ayers, and it's 1-1. And of course, one of the big names catching-wise out there is Hunter Goodman of Colorado. We've also heard some rumors about Ryan Jeffers, who we saw rehabbing here with St. Paul and the Twins. 1-1 is skied to shallow center field. Out go the infielders. In comes Alcantara, and it's the second baseman Cantrell who will make the catch. A can of corn brought to you by Central Iowa KFC, and there are two down in this Scranton Wilkes-Barre first for Marco Luciano. Let's get a look at the Artisan Management Group defense for Iowa. Jonathan Long at first. Cantrell just made the catch at second. Ben Cowles the shortstop and Owen Miller at third. That's a very good defensive group. In the outfield, Brett Bateman in left, Kevin Alcantara in center, and the right fielder is Greg Jones with Owen Ayers behind the plate. First pitch strike to Luciano. Wicks gets in front with a fastball at 91. Whether you're cheering from the stands or relaxing at home, the right place makes all the difference. Step up to the plate with Artisan Management Group. Live well, live Artisan. Wicks out of the stretch, and Luciano took one that bounced out in front of the plate. So it's even 1-1. He hit a home run yesterday, his eighth of the year. Luciano hitting .283 away from home. Former number one prospect for San Francisco for many years. He was a top five prospect, and he waves over the Wicks changeup as Jordan gets on top, a ball and two strikes. The iCubs here of late again have struggled to put up zeros early in the game. They've been playing from behind quite regularly. Not an easy way to go about it, even with a very good offense. As Wicks tried to get Luciano to expand the zone, now it's 2-2. Again, manager Marty Peavy away from the team for a couple of weeks, had a medical procedure done and awaiting the recovery from that and some testing. So Nick Lovello, the acting manager, the bench coach. Ground ball to the left side. Owen Miller flashes in front of Ben Cowles and makes the play. And not an early hold today for the iCubs. Jordan Wicks with a 1-2-3 first inning. Scranton Wilkes-Barre comes up empty. The iCubs come to the plate for the first time next on Marquee Sports Network.
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0: I Cubs at the plate for the first time this evening after Jordan Wicks worked a 1-2-3 first. I Cubs face right-hander Alexander Corniel. Brett Bateman will lead off. Speedy left-handed hitter takes upstairs. A fastball at 92 miles an hour from Corniel. And it's 1-0. Brett Bateman saw his hitting streak end at 14 games last night. 3-11, 3 home runs, 33 RBI. On the ground on one hop, Cabrera goes to the ground and still picks it. A nice play over there. Cabrera has been a vacuum over at third all series long. And on a couple of pitches, Corniel has out number one. Corniel is 24 years old, 6'2", 214 pounds. Has not yet appeared in the big leagues. A native of Santo Domingo in the Dominican Republic. It's Jonathan Long here with one out. And the first pitch fired in for a strike as Corniel gets ahead 0-1. Corniel still relatively early in his time in AAA this year. This is appearance and start number 8. And he blew a fastball by Jonathan Long up to 93 that time in the count 0-2. And Corniel thus far, 25 and a third innings, 26 strikeouts, 18 walks. Opponents are hitting 245 against him. He has surrendered 4 home runs. Ahead of Jonathan Long, 0-2, with one out in the bottom of the first. And a breaking ball. He's lashed on a line towards center, but Kennedy Corona is there, drifting to his right. Long makes very good contact, but there are two gone for B.J. Murray. Defense for Scranton Wilkes-Barre tonight. Tyler Hardman is at first base. Marco Luciano at second. George Lombard Jr., the shortstop. And we've already heard from Oswaldo Cabrera at third. First game in this series for the left fielder Cole Gabrielson. Kennedy Corona in center, and it's Yankiel Fernandez in right field with Christian Bethencourt, former Iowa Cub, behind the plate. As B.J. Murray looks at the ball out, and it's 1-0. And it's not necessarily, obviously Bethencourt has trained with and seen everybody in the Iowa Cubs lineup hit this year. It's more interesting, I think, when he's at the plate, because he has literally called pitches, seen how all of those pitches move, and caught from many of the pitchers on the Iowa roster. And we'll see his first at-bat coming up shortly. Next pitch to BJ on the outside edge for a called strike. And it's 1-2, Cornea out in front of the I-Cubs DH. Murray, for a long time this year, led the International League in batting average. He has fallen off that pace. And a bit of a slump at the moment. 1-2 from Corniel. Blasted again toward left center. Corona coming in to his right and makes another running catch. And both pitchers work a 1-2-3 first inning today. We briskly move to the second on Marquee Sports Network.
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0: Good start for both pitchers today. On this Thursday evening at Principal Park, temperatures which were borderline unbearable at the end of last weekend and early this week, a lot more comfortable here tonight. And nobody complaining about that down on the field as Orlando Cabrera is set to lead off for Scranton Wilkes-Barre in the second, hitting .288, 10 home runs and 42 RBI on the year for Cabrera. He's also played an incredible third base. We've seen flashes of that this week. And on the first pitch, he lines the ball to center. Alcantara coming in, reaches down and can't quite pick it. And Cabrera with a leadoff base hit. He has been a thorn in the side of the iCubs all week long. 1-for-4 yesterday, stole a base, but had three hits in the opening game on Tuesday. And yesterday, his impact, I think, was felt a little bit more defensively. Made some really special plays over at third. And he's on board to lead off in the second in front of Yankiel Fernandez, the right fielder. .254, 18 home runs and 60 runs batted in for the big lefty. Out of Cuba, and he pops up the first pitch foul. Fernandez, I mentioned with Lombard, who has not hit a home run on the road, that many players in this Scranton lineup have done most of their damage on the road. I mentioned that he has 18 home runs, 16 have come away from the Rail Riders' home ballpark. A one from Wicks, and a breaking ball skied toward left. This will be playable, I think, for Brett Bateman. He is just barely able to make the catch in the field of play as he crossed the foul line, and there's one out in the second. A big out after the leadoff single for Jordan Wicks. And it brings first baseman Tyler Hardman to the plate. Average down to .233 for Hardman. 9 home runs, 28 runs batted in. Hardman 0-for-4 yesterday. And 0-for-3 on Tuesday. Still looking for his first hit of the series. And he'll start in front 1-0. Wicks, that last outing against Gwinnett, I mentioned the second inning is where it kind of went south for him. 20-

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Do they have time to turn two? There's one. A low throw.

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6: Owen Miller, the cleanup hitter, will lead off for the iCubs in the second against Alexander Corniel. 302, six homers, 51 RBI for Miller. And the home plate umpire waving the pitcher off the mound here, as the iCubs do not yet have a third base coach out there. And here comes Demetrius Sims, who coached with the Arizona Complex League team this year. He had a big smile on his face as he came out of the dugout. And now we're good to go. You know, they used to not really be all that strict about having a couple of base coaches out there, both teams and umpires. That's not the case anymore. As Miller looks at strike one. Now, it used to be the teams didn't have as many coaches as they do now, and they would just send a player out there with a helmet on to coach first. One strike pitch, and Miller goes up to get it. It fouls a fastball back into the screen, and it's 0-2. And if you, while you were coaching first, oftentimes it was a position player on an off day. If you got a guy picked off, then you weren't back out there the next inning. But there were also times where that player who was coaching first would be needed to pinch hit or to pinch run. Miller fights off another one, and then you'd have the mid-inning sprint over to the dugout and somebody else coming out of the dugout to coach first. If your coach was nice to you, if your manager was thinking ahead, they brought you in, let you get a couple swings. Sometimes guys would go right from the box at first to the batter's box. Not an ideal way to go about that. It's certainly a different era in that regard. So many things about minor league baseball now much better than they used to be as far as conditions for the players. Corniel head 1-2 on Miller, and a breaking ball skied into shallow center. Lombard out, Corona in, and Corona has been busy. He makes his third consecutive putout, and there's one out in the iCubs second for Kevin Alcantara, the center fielder. Alcantara again, a franchise record, 37 straight games on base. He broke the record set just last year at 35 games by Jonathan Long. Alcantara, of course, a couple of lengthy stints in Chicago this year. That streak has lived on as he takes a bender upstairs for ball one. Infield straight away for Kevin. And another spinner off the plate inside for ball two. Of course, it's easier to extend an on-base streak than a hitting streak any way that you can get